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10: The thermometer says almost 90, but with light breezes, it's the perfect valley summer day. If you made it out to the coast with the family, you're enjoying a beautiful ocean view, along with some breezes and temperatures in the mid-60s. In the Willamette Valley Weather Center, I'm Robert Prout.
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1: Turn to Galatians chapter 3. We're making our way chapter by chapter, highlight by highlight in the book of Galatians, and we're talking about that issue of grace. And of course, sometimes, you know, to understand what something is, you have to understand what it isn't. And we're going to get into that a little bit today. So, what we see in, and we have it in, I think on your screen, I don't think I have it in my book, but we have the same text that I read in a translation called The Message. And I think it's up there. Is it not? There we go. Until the time when we were mature enough to respond freely in faith to a living God, we were carefully surrounded and protected by the Mosaic Law. The law was like those Greek tutors with which you are familiar, who escort children to school and protect them from danger or distraction, making sure that the children will really get to the place they're set out for, that they set out for. But now you have arrived at your destination. Simple, simple understanding. Not exact translation, just a simple understanding of that particular passage. And I would say even the idea of a highway might be good. Has anybody here ever been to Europe? Specifically Germany. Has anybody been here? Yeah, a few of you. I went, after I graduated from seminary, I went on a trip to Europe with a friend of mine, and we were in Germany, and we had a little, tiny little cadet car. Three squirrels in there turning that engine around. And we got on the German Autobahn. Now, the Autobahn is about six or seven lanes wide on either side, and there's virtually no speed limit on the Autobahn. So there we are. And we look in the rearview mirror. My friend is with me, Mark. He was driving. I was the navigator. He says, "What's that behind us?" And I turn around and look. Before I could even get all the way around, this low, sleek, powerful animal of a car, I think it was a Porsche, just went zipping by us. Now, this is a case where if you're in the fast lane, you get over as quickly as you can because somebody behind you is coming, right? Well, we were nowhere near the fast lane. And I look back and zoom. A car doing probably 150 miles an hour flies by. Okay. What does that have to do with us? Imagine if all of a sudden we built a new highway. We have Highway 5 out here, right, that goes north and south. What if we built another interstate a little bit further out? We call it Interstate 7. And it was just built. And they hadn't had a chance to get the speed signs up yet, because that's how, you know, ODOT works. Anyway, they don't have any signs. And so they say, well, until we get some signs, just do what you want to do. Well, you can imagine what would happen out there, right? And that was like the world before the law. That was the world before God introduced the law to the early Jewish believers. Everybody did kind of what they wanted to do, and it didn't matter whether you were from this country or that country, or it didn't matter, you just drove as fast as you want. Now, some were very careful, very good, very, you know, they kept their eye on the road. Their mirrors were set. They never went over a certain amount of speed. They were safe. They always wore their seat belt. What's that? Yeah, seat belt. That's what that's called. I never have mine on. They just drove safe, right? But there's always those guys in the black Porsches. And they don't care who's on the road. They don't care how many babies are on board. They're just flying, right? And that's the world before the law. And so God created this law, and it was a good thing, and He created it so that we might understand exactly where He wanted us to go. And He wanted to do it in a safe way for us. And so prior to the law that God gave us, that was what life was like. It was just the Old West out there. People just did what they wanted to do and did what they thought was right or best for them. And that's how the world began to develop. And God comes in and He says, hey, you are my people. Abraham, I want you to understand that your descendants by faith are going to receive a promise. Until that promise comes, here is the law. So I want you to understand that we're setting the table here, that the law is a good thing, right? The Old Testament law is a good thing. God did it for our protection. He loved us, and He wants us to understand who He is better. But it wasn't the be-all, end-all. And so the second question becomes, well, you know, our first question was, why do we even have the Old Testament? And that's why. That He might have set a parameter around us that would protect us and point to us. And part of that protection is the realization that we can't keep this law. There's no one that can keep this law except the one of the promise, right? Jesus. He's going to be able to keep the law. He lived a sinless life. But we can't keep this law. And that's part of the protection, is understanding that this, nothing that we can do can help us. So then the next obvious question is, did Jesus come to replace that law? That Old Testament setting, did He come to replace it? And this is where Paul got into the great discussion with all the Galatians. Did He come to take it? No, He came to complete it. Even Jesus tells us that, right? He said in Matthew 5:17, "Do you think that I have come to abolish the law or the prophets? I have not come to abolish them, but to fulfill them, to bring them to completion." You diligently, he says in John 5:39, "You diligently study scriptures because you think that by them you possess eternal life. These are the scriptures that testify about me. If you believed Moses, you would believe me, for he wrote about me." Jesus is claiming his deity. He's saying, this is how you get to heaven, and I know because I'm the one. I'm the one. Jesus clearly taught that the Old Testament was teaching about Him, that Moses was writing about Him. Think about what Moses brought to the people with the Ten Commandments. Number one, he takes the first four commandments, and they're all about God. Loving God and understanding God. And then this last summer, I think, as we went over the Ten Commandments, you know that the last half of the Ten Commandments is all about your neighbor and your friends and the people you worship with and the people you don't worship with, those that are around you and those that are near, and some are not as close, but they're in your sphere. And he says, you know, Jesus is approached by some of those that want to test him, and, you know, "Jesus, what's the most important commandment?" Now, that was meant to trip him up, of course, but Jesus says, well, the most important commandment is love your God with all your heart and with all your soul and all your mind, and that's the first and the greatest. And so isn't it interesting that he understood those first four commandments were probably the most important commandments that we understand. And then everything else falls into place because he says this. And the second one is like it. Love your neighbor as yourself. Love God, love your neighbor. And he says all of the law and all of the prophets rest or hang on these two things. So Jesus is saying to us, this is important. Love your God and love your neighbor. Now, they probably wanted him to pick out of the myriad of laws, some given by God and some just added in by men, they wanted for him to pick the most, you know, pick one so they could say, oh, but wait, what about this one? Or wait, what about that one? But instead he says, love God and love your neighbor. So when we think about the law that the Jewish people were under, and sometimes we can put ourselves under, right? Those of us who think we get to heaven by good deeds. Well, we put ourselves under that thumb, and it just doesn't add up. Jesus says that's not what it's about. It's about loving God with all your heart, soul, and mind, and loving your neighbor as yourself. Boy, that's sometimes hard to do. That loving God thing, that's easy, right? Oh, I can love God. Who doesn't love God? You know, I love every year how we just celebrate that little baby Jesus in the manger. Man, who couldn't love a little baby like that? Who couldn't love a good God who's gracious and who blesses us? We're so blessed in so many ways. Who couldn't love God? But my neighbor? Come on, isn't that asking a little much? I mean, you really want me to love somebody who maybe doesn't think the same way I think, maybe has different posters or flags in his front yard, or maybe that person is, you know, not friendly when we're taking the trash out at the end of the week, or do you mean my neighbor like the guy who lives in Africa or Eastern Europe or the other side of the country, that neighbor, the greater neighborhood that we live in? You want me to love those people? I don't know. And so it's hard sometimes for us to grasp that concept. But he says, hey, here are these two commandments. Love God and love your neighbor. Now, there are a lot of people, and I'm speaking for myself here, there are a lot of people who I don't agree with them. And I don't agree with their lifestyle. And I don't agree with their opinions. Maybe I don't agree with their politics. Or maybe I don't agree with even the church they go to. Right? But what I can say is this. I can still show them love. I can still love them. In fact, if I have a weapon, maybe I'll expand that and say two weapons that will help in that relationship. One would be prayer, but the other would be love. Just love them into the kingdom. When I worked with youth in San Diego, we tried to follow what big churches do. And, you know, big churches like our church here, we have a slogan, love God, love people, you know, serve the world. And we tried to have something like that in our, and we battled. We had a volunteer staff. We argued over it for a little while. Like, what should our rallying cry be? And finally, what we settled on was love them to Jesus. That's all. Now, there's a lot of things involved in youth ministry. Just ask Nick. There's curriculum and training volunteers, and there's, you know, events, and there's invitations, and there's all sorts of things that go into youth ministry. But our battle cry was very simple. Love them to Jesus. And so I would ask you to consider that as your battle cry. That's your greatest weapon, is just loving people. You don't have to judge them. Just love them and see what kind of change that brings about in their life. Now here in church, we can be a little bit pointed about what God wants in our life, and we'll bring those things out. But when I'm out working during the week and you're out with your friends, just love them. Love on them and see what kind of a difference that brings about. So did Jesus come to replace the Old Testament? No, he came to fulfill the Old Testament, to finish it. I shared earlier, if I start digging on the trailer, on the treasure map halfway down the line, I'm not going to get anything. I've got to wait till I get to the X marks the spot before I find the treasure. Jesus is our treasure. So Jesus completes that journey. We want to make sure that we understand who he is and what he does. Jesus clearly taught about himself, so we don't want to rip Jesus out of the Old Testament or tear apart the Old Testament or say the Old Testament doesn't matter. Instead, we want to say this law in the Old Testament just brings us to a place where we can understand Jesus that much better. And thirdly, how can I be good enough to get to God? How can I be good enough for God? And the answer is we can't. We've got to surrender to grace, to God's grace. I don't know what it is. I suppose the Bible, as I mentioned earlier in my prayer, mentions that pride comes before the fall. And I think pride, we could do a whole study just on that, but it's probably selfishness and pride are the root of all sin. And for some reason, when we say all you need is God's grace, people find that very difficult. They do not want to surrender to God's grace, a free offering of salvation, a free offering of life in Christ, to understand who God is, and people don't want to surrender to that. I find that very amazing, but that's because I'm on the other side of it, right? And maybe you are too. It wasn't easy for you and it wasn't easy for me, but once it happened, we understood exactly what was going on. And so when people ask, how can I be good enough for God? We say, you just have to surrender, right? Well, why do I have to surrender? Well, because the Scripture tells us all have sinned and fall short of the glory of God. Not some have done some bad things. You know, only the Hitlers won't get in. That's not what Scripture says. Scripture says all have sinned and fall short. So we've got to surrender to his grace, right? That was the part that's so different from the law and so different from people who live under the ideology of, I'll just be a good person. I have my mom's aunt would be my great aunt, and the conversation we had, she just thought that if you were a good person, if you did good things, you would go to heaven. God can't, I think her words were, God can't overlook me doing good things. I say, you're right. There are a lot of people that are good people, but you've got to surrender to God's grace in order to get to heaven, because doing things isn't it. Keeping the law and doing good things is not what gets you to heaven. Example, Bill Gates. He says, I will give anybody $20 million if you can swim from the California coast to Hawaii. Now, this is a made-up story, so don't go hating on Bill Gates, okay? All of these world-class swimmers sign up, and they get ready to go. There's maybe 500 of them. You know, it's a 2,000-mile swim, and they get on the gun goes off, bang, they take off swimming immediately. 50 people don't make it past the breakers, right? And then more, start dropping out. About 200, 250 miles out in the ocean, the last swimmer, she's stroking it. She's not going to make it. They've got the cage around her so sharks can't eat her. And she's just going. And she finally says, I'm done. I stop. I quit. The last one, she made it. She made it 250 miles out in the ocean. And she gets on the boat. She goes, whew, when do I get my reward? Well, I went farther than anybody else. I did better. I did the best. Sorry, you didn't make it to Hawaii. No 20 mil for you. And the reality of that is this, that nothing we could do would be good enough. I mean, if you're putting yourself on a scale of, I just have to do good things, nothing you could do would be good enough. That's pretty rough. So how do I get there then? It's through that ability to surrender, to say, I give up, I surrender, I'm going to live by God's grace. Paul wrote in Galatians 3:23, before this faith came, we were held prisoners by the law, locked up until faith could be revealed. So we want to understand what the purpose of the law was. It wasn't that we should all live there for eternity. It was just a guideline for a certain period of time so God could say, now the time has been fulfilled. And he sent his son. And by way of example, we can look at the law, but we can realize by looking at it, oh, nothing I can do. And in our realm, our circles these days, that would be good works, right? We might not be under the Jewish law, but we have lots of people who would say, well, I do good things. I'm a good person. God's a good God, isn't he? Sure he is. But we live under that law, or that thumb of what is good enough. And we know from God's word that nothing's good enough. We've got to jump into God's grace. Two things you want to know about that. First of all, that legalism, that idea of just doing things, that legalism looks, it kind of locks you into place. It's sort of a maximum security prison. You aren't getting out of there. And unfortunately, it doesn't lead to heaven. Jerry Bridges in his book says this, legalism occurs wherever a sinner attempts to earn God's favor by his or her personal righteousness instead of by Christ's transferred righteousness. That's a part of that grace that we receive. Legalism demeans the value of Christ's work of atonement by requiring sinners to perform activities that are man-centered and, in essence, man-exalting. Hey, it's not about what you can do or what I can do. It's about God's wonderful grace. The message is getting through, I think, to the Galatians by this point, as Paul is sharing with them that grace is the important thing. There have been, you know, reports of legalism throughout Christianity. You know, sometimes you can go to churches and you can kind of smell it on their breath, right? It's very legalistic. A lot of what you experience there will be based on traditions. Now, tradition isn't in and of itself a bad thing, but you know, we have traditions here, right? We've got some traditions. Like if you buy your coffee anywhere other than our coffee bar, we stone you before you come in. No, that's not true. That's not true. Well, it's true for some of us. See, that's part of about traditions that are bad too, is some hold them and some don't. But traditions can sometimes keep people from understanding God's grace and understanding what it means to love him and get to heaven by way of his grace. You know, if we required everybody to put a tie on, or that women had to wear skirts to their ankles, those are legalistic things. We can get caught up in those traditions or those rules that are not scriptural. They're totally man-made. They fit our desires, but they're not necessarily God's desires. We have to be careful that we don't fall into that. So those traditions, that legalism, sometimes it can be a bad thing. And our only escape, this is the second thing you need to know, is by God's grace, and that grace is activated by faith. This is how it works in my mind. You're in a prison of legalism. If I just do some good things, God will let me into heaven. And you realize, that's not true. Tom just taught on that, and I understand it now. That ain't going to work. Nothing I can do. So what happens? What's next for me? I've got to have faith. Got to have faith that God's grace is enough. So for me, in my mind's eye, you're in a prison of legalism. And there's a door, and the door is locked, and you can't get out unless you have a key. And the key is faith. And the key unlocks that door. And when you unlock that door by faith, you walk into, or out of legalism, into God's tremendous grace. What a great freeing experience that can be. I don't know where you are today or where you have been in your Christian walk, but as we look at this particular scripture, it's easy to see exactly what Paul is trying to tell them. You can't live under the law. It just won't work. That's not grace. Well, what is grace? Grace is God giving us wonderful freedom to not live under the law. God giving us tremendous freedom to worship Him freely. God giving us the gift of salvation that we can't earn. That's what grace is. You can say that you believe Jesus is the Son of God and He died for your sins, but when it comes down to it, are you willing to trust Him in that effort completely? I don't know where you are today, but maybe it's a good time to take stock. To ask yourself, do I really, truly, truly trust Jesus? I know some of you can say yes. Then the next step would be simply to ask yourself, do I trust Him completely and not add anything to it? Right? To be saved is Jesus plus something. Can you get rid of the something? Can you just stop and think about what it means to have God's tremendous grace? And what do you try to add to that? Can you get rid of it? Because it's about grace alone. Having that faith to open the door and step into God's grace. Let's pray. Father, as we think about your love for us, as we think about these tremendous ideas of law and grace, Father, help us to know that you desire to share not only salvation, but a life in Christ with us. Father, there's so many issues in the world today. There are so many things going on that I cannot help but hold tightly to the garment of my Savior. You are my hope. No law passed in Washington, no war fought in Europe, no issue here at home, no relationship I'm in, no family member that I have, nothing can save me like the tremendous grace of God. And so I hold to that as my hope. As Peter says, we need to be aware and awake that we might be ready to present an answer for the hope that is in us. This tremendous hope that we have of the coming of Christ a second time to take us, to lead us to heaven. But also the hope in Christ that gives me a steady life every day, a knowing that He is watching me and caring for me and loving me. That kind of grace is my hope. Lord, I pray for each one here that they could experience that kind of hope in Christ. Father, we love you. We thank you for your Son, Jesus. Paul, we thank you for Paul's words. He expressed it so well. Nothing but the grace of God is what we want. And we pray these things in Jesus' name. Amen.
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0: Under blue sky and sunshine, it's another warm one for the valley with the mercury climbing perilously close to 90 degrees. Newport and Lincoln City area, if you're walking the beach, you've got a little bit of sunshine and temperatures in the mid-60s. In the Willamette Valley Weather Center, I'm Robert Pratt. 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
6: You know, one of the devil's lies is if you make a mistake and you fall, somehow you will never again be what God wants you to be. You are always going to be a mess. Don't believe the devil's lie. You believe the Lord. You believe what the Lord can do in your life. And some of you, I'm sure, listening to me right now, maybe you've been defeated by your own repeated actions and by habits you can't break and by situations you don't think you can get out of. 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

0: You're listening to Hope for Today, the Bible teaching ministry of David Hawking. Sin can be fun for a moment, but it always ends in discouragement for us believers. We want so deeply to please and honor the Lord with how we live our lives, so much so that when we give in to temptation, it can really bring us down. We can start thinking that we'll never be able to please God, that we'll always mess up. So why try? Listen, let's not give in to that voice, friends. It's the enemy's lie, trying to keep you and me down in defeat instead of living in victory. Well, David shares more on this as he continues our study of Genesis 3, 1 through 6. He's titled his message here, The Temptation. First, it's time to hear from our listening family. Matt, we received a letter from Maggie that just has blessed my heart, and I know yours, in such a profound way.
1: Amen.
0: Share a little bit of what she had to say.
1: It's just great. It says, Dear David, thank you for your mighty words and ministry. Your ways of teaching help me to understand God's word and presence.
0: Amen.
1: I pray for your combined work, teaching, and your love for God, his amazing creation and people. We are blessed to hear you and learn from you. God bless you, Maggie.
0: Well, yeah, Maggie, we are blessed to hear from you. And folks, we give God the glory for everything that takes place in this ministry for the kingdom. And just know that your letters are such an encouragement to us. And we'll tell you in just a bit how you can get in touch with Hope for Today. Okay, let's get into the Word. Our current radio series is bringing a power-packed dive into the first chapters of Genesis. It's a series we're calling In the Beginning. And today, David's returning to Genesis 3, 1 through 6 to continue our study of the temptation of Adam and Eve.
2: Now the serpent was more subtle than any beast of the field which the Lord God had made, and he said unto the woman, Yea, hath God said, Ye shall not eat of every tree of the garden? And the woman said unto the serpent, We may eat of the fruit of the trees of the garden, but of the fruit of the tree which is in the midst of the garden, God has said, Ye shall not eat of it, neither shall ye touch it, lest ye die. And the serpent said unto the woman, Ye shall not surely die, for God doth know that in the day ye eat thereof, then your eyes shall be opened, and ye shall be as gods, knowing good and evil. And when the woman saw that the tree was good for food, and that it was pleasant to the eyes, and a tree to be desired to make one wise, she took of the fruit thereof and did eat, and gave also unto her husband with her, and he did eat. Now, no Christian wants to disobey God's word, but we wind up doing it when we bite on the temptation, the bait, the enticement. And well, what's that enticement? The enticement is worldliness, and we have a tendency to love it. Well, what is worldliness? Again, it's boasting over what one has, as well as super confidence in the things of the world instead of in God. And it also is a lust problem, a lust that comes from my old sin nature that wants to violate God's word, though I've suppressed it. It's there, and it can rear its ugly head. The way in which that is appealed to is through the eye. That's why the lust of the eye is also a part of what worldliness is. So what is the bait? It's worldliness. And what is worldliness? It's primarily composed of sinful lust and worldly confidence in the possessions that we have, or the means of livelihood. That's what the world is, and that's the bait, and that's what Satan uses to cause us to fall. I don't want to complicate this, but I think sometimes we don't say enough to really understand what temptation is. The problem that we have is a lust problem. We have a flesh, an old sin nature, that desires to violate God's word, although we never say that as a believer. We don't like to bring out that lust of the flesh and look at it. We don't want to look at it very much because we know it's dangerous. In the Bible's discussion of this whole matter, we read something very, very interesting in 2 Timothy chapter 2. And look at verse 19. It says, The foundation of God standeth sure, having this seal, The Lord knoweth them that are his, and let every one that nameth the name of Christ depart from iniquity. But in a great house there are not only vessels of gold and of silver, but also of wood and of earth, and some to honor and some to dishonor. If a man therefore purge himself from these, he shall be a vessel unto honor, sanctified and meet for the master's use, and prepared unto every good work. Flee also youthful lusts. but follow righteousness, faith, charity, peace with them that call on the Lord out of a pure or clean heart. Now, friends, apparently we can run away from youthful lusts.

4, verse 10. It says, "For Demas hath forsaken me, having loved this," what? "Present world." Turn to Galatians chapter 1 and look at verse 4. Now the Bible says, "Demas hath forsaken me, having loved this present world." Now in Galatians, remember 1 John says that the world is passing away and the lust thereof? It's not going to last. It's just the present system that we live in. Galatians 1:4 says, "Who gave himself," talking about Jesus Christ, "for our sins, that he might deliver us from this present evil world, according to the will of God and our Father." Look at Galatians chapter 6, verse 14. Apparently, this world is the problem. In Galatians 6:14, it says, "But God forbid that I should glory, save in the cross of our Lord Jesus Christ," watch this, "by whom the world is crucified unto me, and I unto the world." Something can happen to you because of your relationship to Jesus Christ, where this world that Satan is using to defeat you can be nailed to the cross, and you, in fact, with this flesh problem, this desire to do wrong, you also, your old sin nature, can be nailed to the cross. And you can be crucified, as it were, unto the world's tendency to try to affect you. In other words, we can be dead unto sin, but alive unto God. Bible says, "Count yourself to be dead unto sin, but alive unto God." Now, a lot of that seems kind of mystical and confusing and subjective, but I'm going to try to just make it as simple as I can. Here's what I believe happened when Jesus died. I believe that the sin nature, which we all receive from Adam, was nailed to that cross, and its ability and power to control us, as it has been doing, was rendered completely inoperative by the work of Christ. By that I mean that he died not only for the individual sins which I will commit, but he died for the real root problem behind that, and that's the sin nature, or my flesh. When Jesus died on the cross, my tendency to do evil, my sinful nature, was nailed to that cross. That's why it's such a tragedy when we Christians get wiped out by sin, because we don't need to be if we would trust our resources. But sometimes we get overconfident, we don't trust the resources God has given us, or the facts of what Christ did, and before we know it, we're rearing an ugly corpse. We are dead to sin. The Bible doesn't say sin is dead. It says we as believers are dead to sin, meaning dead to its ability to control us. To put it very simply, when you become a believer in Jesus Christ, you do not have to any longer be controlled by sin. That's good news, wouldn't you say? Praise the Lord for that. Then you might ask the question, well, then why am I being controlled by sin? Well, it's one thing to know that Jesus did this. It's another thing to apply it by faith. For instance, I could tell you that if you would receive Jesus Christ as your Savior, you would actually ask him to come into your life, that you could go to heaven. Now, until you actually do that and believe it and trust it, you're not saved, even though it's a fact and could be true. Even if you denied it, maybe it really is true, even if you denied it, and it wouldn't change whether you believed it or not. In other words, you believing it doesn't make it true. It's already true whether you believe it or not. Did that come out right? In other words, you say, well, I don't believe that. Well, fine, but it's still true. So we need to be clear that you don't make this true because you believe it. That's why a lot of folks, I think, don't really become believers. They kind of are floating and hanging around the Christians. They're not sure what you're talking about. The fact is they don't really trust these facts. They just kind of intellectually agree, hey, it's okay with me. Yeah, amen. Anything to make sure I get to heaven and escape hell, I'm for it. Praise God. But you haven't really made the commitment personally. Now, we're not trying to be facetious here. Sometimes we need to laugh at ourselves, but this matter is, of course, from an eternal point of view, extremely serious. Have you really trusted Jesus Christ as your Savior? Now, the Bible says in Colossians 2:6 that as you have received Christ Jesus the Lord, so walk ye in him. When we talk about having victory over temptation and sin, God describes it as a continual walk. Walk in the Spirit, and you will not carry out the lust of the flesh. As you have received Christ, so walk in him. How did you receive him? By faith. How do you walk in him? By faith. Turn to Galatians chapter 2, please.

We want to make sure you understand this is critical to the whole issue of temptation and sin and where victory is found. In Galatians 2, 20 and 21, he said, I am crucified with Christ. Literally, I have been. It's a perfect tense. Something happened in the past that now has present finished results in my life. I don't crucify myself. I'm already crucified with Christ. Nevertheless, I live. Now, there's a reality right there. Okay, you tell me my old sin nature was crucified to the cross 1900 years ago when Jesus died. But I'm telling you, I still live, okay? I'm not dead. I'm very much alive, and I'm having a sin problem here. Now keep reading. Yet not I, but Christ liveth in me. Apparently, when we become Christians, the literal presence of the Lord Jesus Christ comes into our life, including the presence of the Holy Spirit. Christ lives in me. There's an answer there to our hearts in the struggle we have. And the life which I now live in the flesh, and that is my problem. But look at this. I live by the faith of the Son of God who loved me, past tense, at the cross and gave himself for me. Now watch verse 21. I do not frustrate the grace of God. Some of us are doing that. For if righteousness came by the law, then Christ is dead in vain. The victory isn't you leaving church and saying, you know, I just better not sin anymore. I'm going to go to work tomorrow and I'm not going to sin anymore. And on the way home, you tell your wife, you know, honey, I've made a commitment tonight. I'm not going to sin anymore. And she says to you, oh, sure. And you say, what do you mean by that? Oh, it's just going to happen like that? Hey, you don't trust me, do you? And before you know it, you're in a battle and you got anger and bitterness in your heart and you have already sinned. You've lost. You lost on the way home. You didn't even get a chance to start out right tomorrow. Is there anybody that might slightly identify with me? Is there anybody here who might possibly get defeated once or twice like this? Oh, yeah. You see, Paul says, I don't frustrate the grace of God. Well, it's a joke, really, because we do. We're constantly frustrating the grace of God. You and I had nothing to do with the death of Christ, not one blooming thing. That happened 1900 years ago, and I experienced the blessing of its results in my life now because of faith and faith alone in what he did, not what I do. But what a lot of us do, we bite Satan's temptation. He gets us to think that it's what we do or we don't do. So we can go out in our own energy and think, I'm not going to sin anymore. I am going to always do what God wants me to do. And the first day we fall flat. We blow it. Why? Because we're frustrating the grace of God. We're not trusting Christ who lives in me. It's the old sin nature just sugar-coated over, thinking it's good, trying to do its best. In other words, what I'm saying is that victory, just like salvation, is not based on human performance. And that is a struggle for us because we know we have to obey God. We know we have to obey the word. But my friends, the ability to do that is related to your life in Christ. God has given us the Holy Spirit that we are to trust. If we walk in the Spirit, we will not carry out the lust of the flesh. And what do? Right away, we start trusting ourselves. Why trust the Spirit? Yeah, I can handle this. Don't worry about it. I haven't had a problem. And we're setting ourselves. The Bible says, warns us, be careful, he who thinks he stands, lest he fall, because there's no temptation taking you that isn't common to every man. So it's very easy, isn't it, to think you're capable, you can handle it, you've gotten through other difficult situations, no sweat. And so you bite Satan's temptation. Hey, I don't have a problem with worldliness. That's the first mistake. That's a lie. We all have a problem with worldliness. So admitting that we have the problem and admitting we have the struggle is one of the first steps to victory. We need to trust the Lord, not ourselves, to put it quite simply. Now, what is the cure then for this temptation problem, this lust problem, this worldliness problem? What's the cure? Number one, the first cure, I love this, is the faithfulness of God. You say, what do you mean by that? Well, in 1 Corinthians 10:13, it says,
There is no temptation taken you, but such as is common to man. But God is what? Faithful, who will not allow you to be tempted above that you're able, but will with the temptation also make a way to escape that you may be able to bear it. God is so faithful that he's not going to wipe you out. He's not going to give you something you cannot handle. What does the devil do with that? The devil convinces you that it's greater than you can handle. Is everybody following me now? But see, you can trust the faithfulness of God. He will never give you what you cannot handle. In fact, he will never present or allow Satan to tempt you without also having a clear way of escape. And what will the devil do? He'll convince you, there's no way out, man. There wasn't anything I could do. Man, you just don't know the pressure I was under. You don't understand. I mean, it was just too much. I could not. Yes, you could. God is faithful. He will never allow you to be tempted above what you're able to handle. Is that a wonderful promise from the Lord or what? Isn't that great? So you can trust the faithfulness of God. God's even going to use Satan, his final joke on Satan. He's going to use Satan's pressure against you and me to make us not weaker, but stronger. You know, one of the devil's lies is if you make a mistake and you fall, somehow you will never again be what God wants you to be. You are always going to be a mess. Well, let's clear something up. First of all, every one of us is truly a mess. Amen? Now, if you don't believe that, you do need counseling. We're all a mess. And only takes a few circumstances and given things to happen to show us that we are. Number two, we all need help desperately. Some of us don't recognize that, we don't see it, we've been cruising along, no problems, and we don't see our need. We're being set up, whether we know it or not. We all need the Lord's help. We cannot make it on our own. So be very careful. But the devil loves to think, boy, you've blown it, man. Look at you, you did it again. Okay, man, that's it. And it works on your brain, and you cannot, you just can't believe you could ever be strong again. Listen, the Bible says that God even uses the devil's attacks, who's like a roaring lion seeking whom he may devour. He uses it to make us mature, perfect, strengthened, settled, make us stronger than ever before. Why? God is able to do that. Though a righteous man falls seven times in a day, the Lord will pick him up. Don't believe the devil's lie. You believe the Lord. You believe what the Lord can do in your life. And some of you, I'm sure, listening to me right now, maybe you've been defeated by your own repeated actions and by habits you can't break and by situations you don't think you can get out of. Listen, don't believe the devil's lie. I'm no good. Hey, we knew that already. You're not helping yourself. And I know what it is to say that. I know what it is to get so down and so depressed and to say, man, I'm no good, I'm rotten to the core and I don't deserve anything. Well, we already knew that. You're not giving any new information. It's helpful here. You understand? So get out of that spirit. That's the spirit of the enemy. And understand the Lord can deliver you and rescue you and make you stronger than ever. God is not against you. He's not trying to wipe you out. He's not trying to put you on a shelf never to return to service again. That is not the will of God. The will of God is that you trust the Lord with all your heart and don't lean to your own understanding, and the Lord can pick you up and he can make you what you never dreamed you could be because of him, not you. And that's the key. A lot of us are struggling.

0: Amen. Thank you, David. Well, David's back in a moment with a very important question to wrap up our study time. And believers, please be ready to pray during this special time. It's important. This is Hope for Today. Matt Hawking is with us now. And Matt, we have a terrific resource pack this month. Listen, let's get folks some of the engaging details.
1: Does the Bible teach the rapture of the church before the tribulation?
0: Matt, what about differing views regarding the timing and events incorporated in the return of our Lord Jesus?
1: Yeah, is there a straightforward point-by-point outline in Scripture that settles the question? Once and for all, does the Bible teach the rapture of the church?
0: Well, Matt, we're going to help folks take the stress out of that question and stick with the Bible, the whole Bible,
1: and nothing but the Bible?
0: Nothing but the Bible, to discover the solid teaching regarding the rapture and related events. Inside, does the Bible teach the rapture of the church by David Hawking?
1: Does the Bible teach the rapture of the church is the first part of our special resource package for July.
0: Okay, what's the second part?
1: Okay, that special item is also a booklet by my dad. It's titled The Security of the Believer.
0: Now, many believers today, and we see these in the calls and the questions that we get, believers agonizing today over their salvation. Are they really saved? Do their struggles invalidate their security in Christ? And can they or any of us lose our salvation?
1: What are the signs, Jim, the evidences that we are indeed saved? Is there such a thing as eternal security at all?
0: Matt, let's help folks put the questions to rest and discover what God's Word teaches on the security of the believer inside this booklet, The Security of the Believer. And Matt, when you're confident in your security in Christ, you can be absolutely confident that you're ready for the Lord's return.
1: Amen. And you know, our July special resource pack, Does the Bible Teach the Rapture and the Security of the Believer, is just $10. Your purchase will bless you and help the ministry of Hope for Today.
0: 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Abbotsford is spelled A-B-B-O-T-S-F-O-R-D, B-C, V-2-S, 8-P-1. And here's David.
2: Have you been born again of the Spirit of God? Because if you haven't, you will not be entering the kingdom of heaven. It's so important that every one of us understands it isn't just going to church. It isn't just listening to certain religious programs or messages. My friends, we need to read God's Word and find the truth there. The truth is the gospel of our Lord Jesus Christ. Have you opened your heart to Him? Have you? Have you confessed your sin and repented of it? And expressed by your confession your faith and belief in the finished work of our Messiah, who died for your sin and rose again from the dead and has promised eternal life to all who put their trust in Him? God bless you.
0: Well, thank you, David. And friend, if you'd like to know more about putting your trust in Jesus Christ, about becoming a Christian believer, as the Bible tells us, we'd love to send you a booklet by David called What is Christianity? 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

0: Chuck Swindoll has identified the heart of the matter. The spirit-filled life isn't about pursuing what we want. It's about surrendering to the one who bought us at an infinite cost. That kind of surrender sounds radical in a world that insists that life is all about me. But here's the promise. When we stop grasping for control and start yielding to the Spirit of God, something remarkable happens. This is Insight for Living. Chuck titled today's message with a question. What does being filled with the Spirit mean? If you're ready to learn more, or you're looking for a creative way to guide your small group Bible study and meaningful discussion, we invite you to request the Searching the Scriptures Bible Study Workbook for this series. 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
5: Hey there, gang. 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

0: Welcome to Bold Steps with Mark Jobe. Mark is the founding pastor of New Life Community Church in Chicago. I'm Wayne Shepherd, and whether you're a father, a mother, maybe a grandparent, today's message is one that's designed for everyone. Mark, you gave this message originally around Father's Day last year, but it's appropriate any time of the year. You believe God has called all of us to the power of a parental blessing.
1: I do, Wayne. And you know, I've spent years ministering in communities, oftentimes where there's a lot of broken families. Mm-hmm. And very often, fathers who are struggling with what it means to be a father, or households where a father hasn't been present.
0: Yeah, they haven't had an example, have they?
1: No. And so this is a very powerful message. It talks about four key elements of blessing our children. And I just want to say that, yeah, you have the power to bless your children in a way that no one else in the world can. So this message, I think, is going to strike home for a lot of people.
0: Yeah, I'm anxious for our listeners to tune in now carefully as we go to Genesis chapter 48, bestowing the blessing on your children.
1: I heard of a priest and a rabbi that decided to room together, and they bought a car together. You know it's going to be a joke when I say a priest and a rabbi. So they decided to buy a car together. And the rabbi looked out the window and he saw that the priest was sprinkling the car with holy water. And so when he came back in, he said, "Hey, what were you doing?" He said, "Well, in my tradition, when a baby's born, we just bless them by sprinkling water on them." The rabbi thought, "Okay." So the next day, the priest looked out the window and he saw the rabbi with a metal saw. And he was sawing off about 4 inches off the tailpipe of the car there. So the priest came in and said, what are you doing?" He said, "Well, in my tradition, we circumcise the babies that are born." And so that's a father's joke, so some of you aren't getting that. But see, we don't understand always the power that we have to bless, but at the end of this service, every man that's in this auditorium, I hope that you understand the power that God has given you to bless your children. 600 times in the Old Testament, we hear the phrase to bless. Literally in the Hebrew, it means to bow the knee, because when they were going to bless someone, the person that was about to be blessed would bow their knee, and the person imparting the blessing would lay their hand on them and then bless them. Blessing means that they would convey prosperity and favor and goodness upon the person that was about to be blessed. Years ago in 1986, when I just first started the ministry, when I first started pastoring, a little booklet came out by two Christian psychologists and psychiatrists called The Blessing. Gary Smalley and John Trent wrote a book, I have it in my hand, called The Blessing. In this book, they describe what they call the five elements of the blessing as we study in Scripture. I've summarized it into four, just because I only have a certain length to teach here. But there are four key elements to the power of blessing our children. And I want to talk to you about those four key elements today, because I believe that there are some men and women in this auditorium that your entire life you've been struggling to receive a blessing that you never received. Some of you have felt a vacuum inside of your soul as you look at your life, and you can't quite explain it, but it seems like no matter what you do, there's always, well, you're always falling short in your own mind. And some of you, what you never received, and it's difficult for you to give, you never received the blessing, so you cannot give that which you have not received. You have to receive it in order to give it. We saw last week how Jacob desired for his father to bless him, but he always felt like he fell short, and the blessing always went to his older brother, whom his father showed favoritism to. And even though he became a successful man in his business and had 12 children and 2 wives, and he had grown, he still felt like he lacked the blessing of his father. If you look at Genesis chapter 48, you will find these four elements listed, Jacob is now an old man. He's not just a father or grandfather, but now he's a great-grandfather. And his son comes, he's a grandfather. His son comes to him, Joseph comes to him, and he wants his father to give the blessing to his grandchildren. Jacob is semi-blind, older, and yet we find in this passage this old man laying hands on his two grandchildren and speaking into their future and speaking into their life and giving them the powerful blessing of God upon their life. As we look at this passage, I see that there's a couple elements that are true of all the blessings that are given in the Old Testament. And by the way, can I say, I don't have to explain this because I think you know this, but we can never underestimate the power of a father's influence on a child's life. Never underestimate the power of your influence. In fact, I read recently that the FBI did a study on 17 kids, basically, that had shot their classmates in different towns and high schools around the United States of America. And they discovered that all 17 shooters had different background, different ethnicities, different socioeconomic backgrounds, but they had one thing in common. All 17 shooters had problems with their father. There's something about a young man that has difficulty relating to his father that creates an angry young man. A young man that doesn't quite know his identity, that's wrestling for something that he doesn't have. It's like when you're hungry and someone has food and you don't get it, it makes you frustrated. When you're a young man or a young woman and you desire identity and blessing and value and you don't get it, it makes you angry. As we look at Jacob blessing his sons, I want to speak into you because I believe all of us have the power to bless. And you have been called, especially as fathers, to a unique position. There are many teachers that your children may have. There are many coaches that may come into their life. There are many mentors that will come in and out of their lives. They'll have different bosses that they relate to. But listen to me, men. There's only one father. One father that your children will have. And there's some things that only you can give them that no one else in the world can give them. And so never underestimate the power of the position that God has placed you in over your children. Four things to convey the blessing. Number one, meaningful touch and affection. Look at what it tells us in Genesis chapter 48. Now Israel's eyes were failing. Israel, you remember that Israel's other name was what? Jacob. His name was Jacob, and after he wrestled with God, they called his name Israel. So Israel's eyes were failing because of old age. How many of you should be wearing bifocals, but you refuse to do it, and so you're kind of reading like this, right? Israel's eyes were failing because of old age, and he could hardly see. So Joseph, his son, brought his sons close to him, and his father kissed them and embraced them. Now, I want you to note that that is significant because in every blessing we see in the Old Testament, there is always a touching. There's always a display of affection that's demonstrated in the act of blessing. There's something when the king went to bless and anoint whoever was going to be next king, they would impose hands on him. When a father was about to bless his sons or daughters, they always laid their hands on him. In this case, the grandfather kisses them, embraces them, and lays their hand on them because there's something about physical touch in the right way that demonstrates you are valuable to me. There's been studies that have been done on this. For example, a doctor by the name of Tiffany Field did extensive studies on the power of touch. And what she discovered is that there's something that is conveyed when we touch our children, when they receive appropriate physical touch, a hug, a kiss on the cheek, an arm around them, that somehow that conveys you are important. You have value to me. I think that's why God created babies, to somehow trigger in us the want to touch them and cuddle them and hold them. How about it? Something about babies and puppies that you just want to pet them. And we have a dog in our house named Angel. She's actually 8 years old, so in human years, I think she's probably 65. But she looks like a puppy. When people come to our house, they always say, oh, how cute, and they want to touch her. She doesn't like to be touched by a lot of people, so she kind of runs away. But people always, there's something about babies that make you want to hold them and pinch their cheek and cuddle them. And there's something powerful about human affection and touch that way, because what it does is it makes a baby healthier. They've done studies in which babies had an immune deficiency disease and were unable to be touched because of their disease. And what they've discovered is that those babies that are not held, and those babies that are not touched, and those babies that are not caressed, it begins to affect them socially, and it begins to affect them physically and health-wise, because they were meant to be touched and held and embraced and cuddled and loved upon. And when that is lacking, it affects their development. There are some of you here, men, that grew up under a culture in which physical display of affection towards your children was not encouraged. It was a more of an austere culture. And so some of you men, even right now, have difficulty demonstrating affection to your children because you never received it from your father. In fact, some of you feel like, well, that's kind of a sissy thing to do, to show affection. They need to grow up being tough. I never received it. I never give it. They need to grow up being tough. And so the fact of hugging your son or daughter, kissing them on the cheek, putting your arm around them, patting them on the back, that just doesn't come natural to you. It just seems like it's a foreign concept to you, that it's not a normal thing to you. But in the power of a blessing, there's always an affectionate touch that says to a person, you're important to me. Men, your children need you to demonstrate physical affection to them, because it's saying something to their psyche, to their spirit, to their soul. It's saying, you are important to me.
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1: I love that Jesus modeled this, by the way. In Mark chapter 10, verse 14 through 16, the disciples around Jesus were shooing children away from him, thinking that they were being a nuisance to Jesus. And then Jesus, when he saw this, he was indignant by it. And he said to them, "Let the children come to me, and do not hinder them, for the kingdom of God belongs to such as these." It says, and he took the children in his arms. I love that, the affection of Jesus towards these children. He put his hands on them, and he what? Say it out loud. He what? He blessed them. The best blessing happens in the context of affection. When there's affection being shown, the blessing is demonstrated. People understand that they have value. This past weekend was my, 28-year wedding anniversary. 28 years. I know some of you are thinking, Pastor, I didn't know your wife was that old. She was a young bride. But you know, we were walking down the street downtown Chicago, and I was holding her hand, And we were just walking, enjoying the pleasant evening, beautiful sights of downtown. Wasn't yesterday just gorgeous? I mean, it was one of these Chicago great days. And so we were walking downtown, and I noticed out of the peripheral of my eyes as I looked at the window that there was another couple walking behind us. And as we walked, I could tell they were walking behind us, and I kind of glanced at the glass that we were walking behind, and I saw that the man was walking about 3 feet in front of the woman. Now, that's always a bad sign. You would never know that they were together, except that I could kind of tell that they were together because they were following closely behind. And then when I glanced over, she was walking with her arms crossed. Can you tell when a woman is mad? I mean, she was walking with her arms crossed, and he was kind of walking behind her a little bit. And then he went ahead and they crossed the street, and he was walking in front of her and she was walking behind her. Their physical posture was telling me we're mad at each other. Why? Because when you're mad at each other and you're saying, hey, you have little value to me, you withhold affection. It's like, no, I'm mad at you. You're not valuable to me. But have you ever seen a young couple that's in love with each other and they're in the infatuation stage? It's like they're glued to each other and they're walking, their hands around each other and they're whispering and they're hanging on to each other. They're showing a sense of this person is highly valuable to me. And oftentimes, some couples that have been married too long sometimes sort of get out of that, and you can tell they've been married too long because they don't hold hands anymore. They don't sit close to each other. They stop talking to each other because they're sort of demonstrating there's less value that I'm showing there. But when there's high value, there is a sense of affection that's shown. My father was a missionary, and he was a man's man type of a guy. You would shake his hand, and if your hand wasn't a strong grip, man, he would crush your hand. He would embrace guys like this. He had a big beard, and he was physically fit, and he worked on tractors and trucks and cars, and he was a missionary, and so he was a preacher, but people from the village would bring their big tractors, and he would talk to them about Jesus as he would change their transmission. But if you've ever seen the hands of a mechanic that they can't quite get them clean, they always have a little grease in the cracks of their hands. Any mechanics in here know what I'm talking about? Yeah, you try to clean them, but you know, it just never quite comes out. So he had these big rough hands. And I still remember as a boy, him reaching over. We would be in the car together driving somewhere, and he would reach his big hand over, and maybe I was 6 or 7 years old, and he'd put his hand on the back of my neck in an affectionate way. I could feel the roughness of his hand on the back of my neck, and he didn't have to say a word to me, but just that simple touch on the back of my neck, kind of squeeze on the back of my neck, what it told me is, I like you. You're my son. You're one of mine. I'm affectionate towards you. The power of the blessing is that way. Over the years, as my kids have grown up, I always tried to go into their rooms, especially when they're small, and pray for them before they went to bed. My daughter, we had this little routine going. I would pray for her every night before she went to bed. And so I would give her a kiss on her cheek, a kiss on her chin, and both cheeks like that. It was just kind of our routine. But the power of that was simply saying, I like you. I love you. You're valuable to me. Some of you men need to ask yourself this question. When's the last time I've hugged my son or my daughter? When's the last time I've physically shown affection to my children? When's the last time I've overcome that barrier so that without a word, I hug them, I embrace them, put my arm around them? There's something powerful about physical touch that's done in the appropriate, right way. You look at the life of Jesus, and it seems like Jesus was always willing to touch other people in a way that made them feel like they're valuable. I love the story in Mark chapter 1 where a man that has leprosy comes to Jesus and begs him on his knees if Jesus will heal him and cleanse him. Now, leprosy is at that time, it was an incurable disease, a horrific disease in which your skin would begin to break out in blotches. And when leprosy advanced, literally pieces of skin would start to fall off, and pus-filled, disfigured people, fingers would fall off. And it was a horrible disease. And if you were a leper in those days, when someone came close to you, you'd have to call out, "Unclean, unclean." So most lepers had had no contact with people in years. They had to avoid physical contact with any human being.
0: Well, tomorrow we'll hear the conclusion to this message on blessing your children, so please keep listening. This is Bold Steps with Mark Jobe. If you'd like to hear this message again or share it with a friend who might need some encouragement for the journey, just visit our website, boldsteps.org. And while you're there, you can catch up on previous messages and explore the resources we have available. Let's talk about our Bold Step gift this month. It's a book by Dr. Gary Chapman, The 5 Love Languages for Men. And joining me on the phone right now is Dee Jobe. And Dee, let me ask you. All right, no, she's not on the phone with me. But if I were to ask her your love language, Mark, would she know?
2: I think she would. I think, you know, she would say, yeah, they're all of those, all the 5. But everybody says that, right? But we always break it down. And I think words of affirmation would be what is significant for her to me.
0: Well, as you can tell, we have Dr. Gary Chapman with us here in the studio to talk about this book for men. So, Mark, let's ask a couple of questions of the author here.
2: You know, we know a lot of men that feel like their marriage is fine, but deep down, they know it could be so much more. And sometimes it just takes the right tool to break through to the next level. Dr. Gary Chapman has been working with couples for decades, known as an expert in relationships, and wrote a book years ago that just hit a nerve and has helped literally hundreds of thousands of couples. For most men who feel like their relationship is good but not great, Gary, what is the first bold step he can take after reading The 5 Love Languages for Men?
3: I think it would be a conversation with his wife and saying, you know, I read that book that you talked to me about some time ago, but I read this edition from men, and I'd like to have a conversation with you because I think maybe I could be better.
0: All right, and when she picks herself up off the floor.
3: I can guarantee you she'll make time to talk with you. I think that's the first place, is just being open and honest to discuss this whole topic. And once he does, I think he'll find that she'll be very responsive in sharing with him, well, honey, you know, I know you do this and this, and I do know that, but what really makes me feel loved is, you know, and she shares that with him. And then now he's got information that's going to enhance the relationship. And I really believe that marriages are either getting better or they're getting worse. They never stand still.
2: Yeah.
3: And as men, we need to take the initiative in doing things that are going to enrich our marriages.
2: And, you know, there may be a man out there saying, well, I'm kind of guessing at my love language. I love the fact that in this book, there's also a quiz for couples. In other words, you could take a quiz that helps you discover your love languages with a QR code right in the book itself. So, Dr. Chapman, thank you so much for helping so many people out there. And we're excited to hear the reports of how this book will help so many men get their marriage out of stagnation.
0: 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I'm Wayne Shepherd. Thanks for joining us today. Be sure to come back tomorrow for the conclusion of this message, Bestowing the Blessing on Your Children. 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
8: We all sleep well when the temperatures dip into the low to mid-50s, and that's what we're expecting tonight before we warm things up again on Wednesday with a valley high of 90, coastal temperatures tomorrow in the low 60s. In the Willamette Valley Weather Center, I'm Robert Kraut.
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10: If the dead are not raised, let's eat and drink, for tomorrow we die. What is the point of serving the Lord? What is the point of sacrifice? 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
6: Welcome to Grace to You with John MacArthur. I'm your host, Phil Johnson. For 56 years, John was the pastor teacher of Grace Community Church in Sun Valley, California. And for all of that time, he was the featured Bible teacher with Grace to You. And in fact, Grace to You will always exclusively feature John MacArthur's verse-by-verse Bible teaching. We're grateful for John's legacy of expositing Scripture in a way that was timeless. He did not load his sermons with illustrations tied to current events, but he consistently used the Scriptures themselves to interpret Scripture. And the Word of God never changes, and so by focusing on simply making the meaning of the Bible clear, John MacArthur's teaching ministry remains as practical and as edifying today as it has always been. As you may be aware, John went to heaven last year. In fact, it was 1 year ago today. And as a timely way to reflect on our eternal hope in Christ, the hope that has already become a reality for John, we're looking to a series by John MacArthur that reminds us that for the Christian who dies, the end is not the end. And that's the title of this series from 1 Corinthians 15, The End is Not the End. And so with his message called What the Resurrection Means for You, here is Grace to You Bible teacher John MacArthur.
10: We are returning to the 15th chapter of 1 Corinthians, and I want to read you verses 29 to 34 as the setting for the Word of God. Otherwise, what will those do who are baptized for the dead? If the dead are not raised at all, why then are they baptized for them? Why are we also in danger every hour? I affirm, brethren, by the boasting in you which I have in Christ Jesus our Lord, I die daily. If from human motives I fought with wild beasts at Ephesus, what does it profit me? If the dead are not raised, let us eat and drink, for tomorrow we die. Do not be deceived. Bad company corrupts good morals. Become sober-minded as you ought, and stop sinning, for some have no knowledge of God. I speak this to your shame. That is a fascinating, fascinating little section. A number of questions and a very serious warning and indictment. Just exactly what is going on here? We find that he sees this as an incentive on three levels. An incentive, a compelling incentive on three levels. Very fascinating portion of Scripture. Let me help you to see what those levels are. First of all, I think Paul is saying here that the fact that we will be who we are in glorified forms, we will be eternally ourselves, but in perfected reality in heaven, both soul and body, is a motivation to salvation. So you see, if we deny resurrection, we lose this great salvation incentive. There's a second incentive here that I think the Apostle Paul lays out for us, about which there is really no doubt. It's in verses 30 to 32. Why are we also in danger every hour? I affirm, brethren, by the boasting in you which I have in Christ Jesus our Lord, I die daily. If from human motives I fought with wild beasts at Ephesus, what does it profit me? If the dead are not raised, let's eat and drink, for tomorrow we die. What is the point of serving the Lord? What is the point of sacrifice? Why am I doing this? Why am I living my entire life in danger every hour? What is the purpose of dying every day? Why don't I just eat and drink and die? If there's no resurrection, there's no motive for service, for sacrificial, enduring, suffering service. And Paul served in the boldest way. He even identified himself as a soldier, as a warrior, as a boxer, as a wrestler, as a runner. Paul and the other apostles basically lived in peril their entire life. At any hour, a blow of persecution could strike them down, and did eventually. Why am I living like this? Why am I risking my life? Why am I in danger every moment from the very moment of my conversion, when I was immediately viewed by the Jews as a traitor? Why did I have to be let down over the wall to escape the plotting of the Jews way back in Damascus at the very beginning of my Christian life? Why have I endured all the things that are listed in the letter to the Corinthians, the second letter to the Corinthians? Why do I have to be afflicted in every way? Why do I have to be persecuted, struck down? Why am I always carrying about in the body the dying of Jesus? Why is this necessary? Why is death working in me all the time? Why do I need to be in prison? Why am I being falsely accused? Why am I being shipwrecked, spending night and day in the ocean? Why have I been beaten with rods so many times and whipped by the Jews? And why? Verse 31, I affirm, brethren, by the boasting in you which I have in Christ Jesus our Lord, I die daily. That's not some mystical spiritual thing. Literally, he says, I expect every day to die, to actually die. When he says, I affirm, this is a Greek particle that introduces an oath. He is literally giving an oath. I'm giving you an oath, and I have a right to declare this. I die every day. Why am I doing this? So that I can boast in your faith if we don't rise. It isn't that he's proud of himself. It is that he is grateful for the work the Lord has done. The phrase, I die daily, or the statement, I die daily, is very, very strong. He is really saying, I swear that every day for your sakes, I stand at death's door. Why in the world am I doing this if there's no resurrection? What's the point of putting my life on the line? It makes no sense. And he even refers to one particular incident in verse 32. If from human motives I fought, or literally humanly speaking, I fought with wild beasts at Ephesus, what does it profit me? Now, what's he talking about here? We don't really have anything in the book of Acts or in the record of Paul's life that indicates that he was thrown into an arena with wild beasts at Ephesus. But in the 19th chapter of the book of Acts, we do read this in verse 23. When he was in Ephesus, there was no small disturbance. A man named Demetrius, a silversmith who made silver shrines of Artemis, the god or goddess of the Ephesians, was bringing no little business to the craftsmen. These he gathered together with the workmen of similar trades and said, "Men, you know that our prosperity depends on this business. You see and hear that not only in Ephesus, but in almost all of Asia, this Paul has persuaded and turned away a considerable number of people, saying that gods made with hands are no gods at all. Not only is there danger that this trade of ours fall into disrepute, but also that the temple of the great goddess Artemis be regarded as worthless, and that she whom all of Asia and the world worship will even be dethroned from her magnificence." When they heard this, they were filled with rage. They began crying out, saying, "Great is Artemis of the Ephesians." The city was filled with confusion. They rushed with one accord into the theater where Paul was, dragging along Gaius and Aristarchus, Paul's traveling companions from Macedonia. And when Paul wanted to go into the assembly, the disciples would not let him. You know the story of his escape. Is that what he's referring to? Is it that sort of metaphoric wild beasts? Or was there some other time when he actually was thrown into an arena with wild beasts? Could be either. There's no reason to necessarily assign this to the incident I read in Acts 19. It may well be that he was actually

Why am I doing this? Why am I living every day on the edge? Humanly speaking, this doesn't profit me. What's the point of this? Why am I bearing in my body the marks of Christ? Galatians 6:17. If the dead are not raised, come on, let's just eat and drink, for tomorrow we die. Let's just be hedonists. That language, by the way, is directly quoted from Isaiah 22:13, where it is an expression of the hedonism of apostate Israel. Apostate Israel was so hedonistic in Isaiah's day that they basically lived out this: eat, drink, tomorrow we die. A kind of hedonistic godlessness. Hey, if there's no resurrection, if I don't exist in the future, then why am I doing this? Why am I hoping for a reunion with the noblest and best of all humanity, those that have come to know the true God and live for Him? Why am I giving my life? Why am I sacrificing anything? It's foolish. If there is no resurrection, then let's live like animals. This is what was, I think, haunting Solomon in the writing of Ecclesiastes. Listen to the words of Ecclesiastes chapter 2. This is human wisdom, humanly speaking. There is nothing better for a man, Ecclesiastes 2:24, than to eat and drink and tell himself his labor is good. That's it. Eat and drink. That's all there is. Chapter 3, verse 12, I know there's nothing better than to rejoice and do good in one's lifetime, and that every man should eat and drink and see the good in his labor. In chapter 5, verse 18, here is what I have seen to be good and fitting, to eat and drink and enjoy oneself in all one's labor in which he toils under the sun during the few years of his life which God has given him, for this is his reward. That is absolute hedonistic cynicism. In the 8th chapter, in the 14th verse, we read, there is futility which is done on the earth. That is, there are righteous men to whom it happens according to the deeds of the wicked. On the other hand, there are evil men to whom it happens according to the deeds of the righteous. I say that this too is futility. So I commended pleasure, for there is nothing good for a man under the sun except to eat and to drink and to be merry, and this will stand by him in his toils throughout the days of his life which God has given him under the sun. Everything is under the sun. And if all there is what's under the sun, and you're just protoplasm waiting to become manure, what's the point of serving God, sacrificing? Go then, chapter 9 of Ecclesiastes, verse 7, eat your bread in happiness, drink your wine with a cheerful heart. For God has already approved your works. Let your clothes be white all the time, and let not oil be lacking on your head. Enjoy life with the woman whom you love all the days of your fleeting life, for this is your reward under the sun. Jesus told us about a rich fool in Luke 12, who said, eat, drink, and be merry, for tomorrow we die. Classical literature is full of this. This infected the Greek world, the Roman world. Herodotus, the Greek historian, tells of a custom among the Egyptians. In social meetings among the rich, when the banquet is ended, a servant carries around to several guests a coffin in which there is a wooden image of a corpse, carved and painted to resemble a dead person as nearly as possible. The wooden corpse is shown to each guest, and each guest is told, gaze here, drink, and be merry, for when you die, such shall you be. But if there is a resurrection, then there's every reason to serve and to receive a full reward. We will rise. 2 Corinthians 5. We know that if the earthly tent, which is our house, is torn down, we have a building from God,

0: house not made with hands, eternal in the heavens. Another eternal body, a resurrection body. But if there's no resurrection, there's no incentive for a reunion. So if you're just going to go out of existence, it's pointless. There's no incentive for service. If this is all there is, you might as well suck up all the pleasure you can. There's a third incentive that Paul mentions. Not only an incentive in the resurrection to salvation and service, but to sanctification. This is very important. Verses 33 and 34. Do not be deceived. And that is a very common warning. Galatians 6, 7, don't be deceived. What you sow, you'll reap. 1 Corinthians 6, 9, don't be deceived. James 1, don't be deceived. It's a present tense. It could be read, stop being deceived. Bad company corrupts good morals. Incredibly important statement. Bad company corrupts good morals. Now, you see the word company in English. I don't know what your version might say. But that is not really the best translation. A company is too benign a word. This is a much more profound word. It is the Greek word homilia, homilia. Its basic meaning is association, communion. In fact, it is used only here in the entire New Testament, but when it is used in the Greek Old Testament, the Septuagint, in Exodus 21:10, it has reference to marital intercourse. It's a very significant kind of association. But more than that, it is used again in the Old Testament, and only those two places, in Proverbs 7:21, and there it is translated seductive speech. So what it is, it has overtones of seduction and even sexual behavior. This you must know. Bad associations, bad exposure to seductive speech, and in other Greek writers, it refers to a lecture or a lesson or even a sermon. We could sum it up and say this: bad teaching corrupts good morals. Bad theology corrupts good morals. Bad associations corrupts good morals. What kind of associations are we talking about? The answer comes in Psalm 1. How blessed is the man who doesn't walk in the counsel of the wicked, nor stand in the path of sinners, nor sit in the seat of scoffers. You don't walk in the counsel of the wicked. You don't listen to their instruction. You don't stop and stand and connect with sinners. And you don't sit and be instructed by scoffers. Bad doctrine, bad perceptions, bad information corrupts good morals. And here's some bad information. There is no resurrection. That corrupts good morals. If you have the hope of Christ welcoming you into His presence, then you'll understand 1 John 3:3. Verse 2, we are the children of God now, but it hasn't yet appeared what we will be, but we know that when He will appear, we will be like Him, a person, recognizable. And we'll see Him as He is, and everyone who has this hope on Him purifies himself just as He is pure. The hope of resurrection, reunion with Christ is a purifying hope. Bad theology, bad instruction, bad teaching, bad belief corrupts good morals. People live their theology. They live their convictions. They live what they believe. Evil companions, evil associations expose you to bad theology, bad doctrine, and that corrupts good morals. So in verse 34, he says, become sober-minded as you ought and stop sinning. For some have no knowledge of God, and I speak this to your shame. If you're following these people who are completely ignorant of God and you're following their bad theology, you should be ashamed of yourself. Stop sinning. Wrong doctrine produces evil behavior. Thucydides tells how when the deadly, fatal plague came to Athens, people committed every unimaginable, shameful crime. He says they snatched every lustful pleasure because they believed life was short and there was no resurrection. They would have to pay no price for their vice. The Roman poet Horace wrote this, "Tell them to bring wines and perfumes and the two short-lived blossoms of the lovely rose, while circumstances and age and the black threads of the fates still allow us to do so." The fates, indulge. One of the most famous poets, Latin poets, is Catullus. You can Google him and you'll find some interesting things. Catullus wrote this, "Let us live, my Lesbia." Lesbia was his pseudonym for his lover, to whom he wrote a lot of poems that are still around. "Let us live, my Lesbia, and let us love, and let us value the tales of austere old men at a single halfpenny," in other words, cheap and useless. "Suns can set and then return again. But for us, when once our brief light sets, there is but one perpetual night through which we must forever sleep. Let's live, let's love, before we go out of existence." Take away the thought of life to come, take away the thought of resurrection, take away the thought of accountability, take away the thought of punishment, take away the thought of reward, and life becomes a hedonistic disaster. A metaphor for that is simple and visible to all of us. Watch the news. When riots happen in an inner city and the people know that the police can't stop them, they tear the place down because they know there will be no consequences. The ultimate consequence, of course, for the unbeliever is hell. The ultimate hope for the believer is heaven. Both of those lay a heavy, heavy claim on how we live our lives. So, verse 34, become sober-minded. Think clearly. Live righteously. Stop sinning. Stop your shameful conduct. Does the resurrection matter? Of course it matters. We're going to live forever. The resurrection of Christ is a reality, and because He lives, we will live. Salvation, then, can be sought in the hope of resurrection, reunion, and resurrection life. Service can be given with suffering and even martyrdom because it will produce an eternal reward in the resurrection. Sanctification should be the goal of our lives here. Purity, the goal of our lives here, because we will be rewarded eternally in the presence of the Lord. Anything less than this is a shameful deception. Lord, we thank You for Your word, and Lord, we do understand that this life is a vapor that appears for a little time and vanishes away, and we live forever. We who are Yours live forever with You. We pray that You will cause us to live in the light of heaven, anticipating the glorious reunions there with all the saints who've gone before, and including You, our blessed Christ, that we will live lives of sacrificial service, knowing that we'll be rewarded in Your presence and able to cast our crowns at Your feet, that we'll live lives of sanctification, being purified in the hope of that resurrection which will unite us to You. We want to hear, "Well done, good and faithful servant." We thank You, Lord, for the promise of life that takes all the emptiness and uselessness of living under the sun away and replaces it with hope For how we live here, how we love here, how we serve here, will show up again in our eternal blessing, whereby we will be able to enjoy and glorify you forever and ever. May our hearts be eager to embrace the life that is to come. And may we hold lightly to the things of this world. These things we ask in the name of Christ. Amen.
1: 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And on this day, which marks exactly 1 year since John went to be with Christ, it seemed right to focus on the eternal hope that every believer has, a hope that is now reality for John MacArthur. So we've been looking at the sting of death that Christ defeated on the cross and the glorious hope of resurrection that he made possible. We call our current series, The End is Not the End. 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It was John's love for the gospel of the Bible and his concern for people who are self-deceived about their salvation that prompted him to write this book. The publisher had modest expectations for The Gospel According to Jesus when it was released, but it became a bestseller, and it really struck a nerve throughout the evangelical movement. 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
7: After a little cloud cover and overnight lows of 55 degrees, we'll have another warm day. Wednesday's high reaching 90. On the coast, it's going to remain cool and cloudy with temps of near 60. In the Willamette Valley Weather Center, I'm Robert Pratt.
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13: I remember walking out of that room and starting to walk down the walkway, and I did a video with my nieces, and I said, I can't remember what I used to complain about in America. Any fear, anxiety that I had seemed ridiculous. It just in that moment, I thought, this is a place where Jesus is tangible. I can see him.
14: Welcome to Family Life Today, where we want to help you pursue the relationships that matter most. I'm Dave Wilson.
15: And I'm Ann Wilson, and you can find us at familylifetoday.com. 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
14: You know, as I think back as a dad, one of the best things that we did was take our boys on mission trips.
15: I agree. Yeah. I feel like it was life-changing for us, and it was also life-changing for them because it gave them a global perspective of what God was doing.
14: Yeah, that was our hope. It's like, man, we got to get our kids and ourselves to see the world. And when you come back, I'm not kidding. I remember going to the bush in Africa. It was scary, Kenya. Very scary in Kenya. And then coming home and sitting in my master bedroom and then remember looking over at my master bath and going, I used to complain that the master bath that's a few feet from my bed is not big enough. When I spent the week with people in a hut whose kitchen, bathroom, everything's within 3 feet. I'm like,
15: I remember when we took another son to South Africa.
14: You're laughing.
15: No, I'm laughing because remember when we took him to South Africa and then we're in this like mountain this little chalet with these animals on this prairie and we're standing on this balcony and our 11-year-old says, we don't have TV this week? What are we going to do without video games? And it was the best week of his life.
14: Yeah, so the reason we brought that up was we've got Brant Hansen and Sherry Lynn in the studio with us. And we want to talk about a mission trip that you guys had an experience on. Welcome back to Family Life Today.
13: Thank you.
14: I don't know all the details of your trip, but you guys host a radio show that's syndicated all around the country called The Brant Hansen Show, which is really the Sherry Lynn Show. But
15: Sherry's the producer.
13: Come on, guys.
15: And then you did a podcast together called
16: Brant and Sherry Podcast.
14: It is great.
15: It's so good.
14: We love listening to it. But
13: thank you.
14: One of the things we haven't talked about even this week with Brant, and Sherry was here just yesterday, is Cure International.
16: Yeah. So,
14: and that's a big part of your heart.
16: It is. Mm-hmm. Well, so what happened? I was emceeing a concert, and which is, I'm the worst MC of all time.
15: I am so bad. I bet you're way better than I am.
16: No.
13: Do you have a moment to tell a story to show her how horrible you are?
15: Yes, yeah. Tell me. It'll make me feel better.
16: This wasn't my fault.
14: Of course it was.
16: I was an MC for a Toby Mac show in Miami.
15: Oh, that's big time.
16: Yeah, it's outside amphitheater, like the grass.
15: We've been to those.
16: Thousands of people. Yeah.
14: You don't want me to get the guitar and do some Toby.
16: No, don't do it right now.
15: But there's a lot of energy going on.
16: And then there's parking lots behind the band show, right?
15: Okay.
16: Well, I get up there to introduce to everybody. They're like, go ahead and introduce him. I'm like, okay, everybody, please give a big Miami welcome to Toby Mac. And the crowd goes wild. He did not come out.
13: Oh, no.
16: And I was backstage. I'm like, what's going on? And they're like, well, we've miscommunication. We're sorry. They're on these like radios. Like, okay, Toby. Okay. And he's just getting another donut. Okay. Well, let's get out here. Okay. He's good. Go ahead. So I go back out a second time. I feel sheepish. I'm like, hey, I don't know what happened, but let's do it up real this time. You know, here he is. He's jumping Toby back. And he did not come out again.
15: No.
16: It wasn't his fault.
15: But it's not your fault either.
16: It wasn't my fault either, but the crowd doesn't know that.
13: They're blaming you.
16: So I'm sheepish, like, back. In backstage.
15: Did they boo you the third time?
16: Well, no, they were just silent. And they were like, no, seriously, we're sorry. Like, the promoter. So they sent me out a third time. And I was like, I'm really sorry. The crowd was not responding to me at this point. I was like, give it up for Toby Mac. He did not come out again.
14: What?
16: So what the crowd saw was me walk off that stage, grab my keys, and they saw me walk into the parking lot. And I drove off.
13: And I could see it all because the parking lot's right there.
16: It's like, I'm not doing this again.
13: There goes our MC. Yeah, somebody else.
16: Yeah. So it still makes me hurt to think about it.
15: That doesn't mean you're bad at it.
16: No, that wasn't my fault.
15: Yeah.
16: That was. But anyway.
14: Did he ever show up? Do you ever know?
16: I presume he did.
15: But you're scarred.
16: Well, that really hurts.
14: Thanks for giving me a safe place
16: to talk about all this.
14: That has something to do with Cure International?
16: Okay, yes. So I was emceeing another show. And they said, hey, can you say something about Cure International? I'm like, what's Cure? Like, they wanted me to give an announcement off the stage and text to give or something. And they said, well, you know how kids have disabilities they can be born with, or they have something happen to them. In this country, it's just taken care of. Well, there's millions of kids that have correctable disabilities around the world. So we just decided we're going to heal them in the name of Jesus and tell them and their families about Jesus. So we started these hospitals. It was an orthopedic surgeon that did it. And I was like, really? How come I've never heard about this before? And they said, well, we're kind of busy. We don't have a big PR department. We're doctors. We're doing surgeries.
14: Yeah.
16: So I said, can I visit? They said, sure. We're planning to build a hospital in the Holy Land here pretty soon. You can come to... Thought that was cool. Then they changed it up. Like, that hospital didn't happen. Would you come to our hospital in Afghanistan?
15: Wow.
16: And my wife and I had to sort through that, but eventually I did. And I went back three times to this hospital. And it's remarkable. So what Cure does is orthopedic surgery so kids can walk. Mm. Like, they're 15 years old, they can't walk. Now they can, thanks to Jesus. They get up and walk. They're told they're cursed, and that's why they have a disability. And the mom is always blamed. This is worldwide. Mom is blamed. You must have done something immoral, and that's why your daughter can't walk.
15: And then family members won't even want to marry into that family because of the curse.
16: Usually dad walks off. Because he's like, I didn't do this. You're cursed. This kid's cursed. I'm not going to be saddled with this. So the child thinks they're a curse. Well, they walk through the door at Cure. Mm-hmm. People have been running away screaming. So they don't want to get the curse on them. Again, this is a worldwide phenomenon. I had no idea. Mm-hmm. when they walk through the door at Cure, the staff is instructed to run towards them, grab that baby, say, oh, what a beautiful girl. They've never heard that before. Never. We do these surgeries for free. They can't believe that. They will come from hundreds of miles around. People don't talk about it, but I was so drawn to it because I was like, that sounds like Jesus to me. It's just one Cure hospital. There's a waiting list. This is the one in Ethiopia. We have a waiting list of 5,000 families with kids with disabilities just waiting to get surgeries.
14: Wow.
16: That's at one. And it's just a matter of funding it. So what I try to do is I use my radio platform and my books and whatnot to tell people about Cure. And we've seen some surgeons come on board who've learned about it from the show, or people that are go be nurses or to train people. But it's really, I've been to a lot of the hospitals now. But Sherry just took her first trip to Niger, which is a very tough West African nation to be in for your first foray. Mm-hmm. It's 99% Muslim. And we're there healing their kids in the name of Jesus and telling people about the gospel. And they let us do it because we're healing their kids.
14: Yeah.
15: Brant, is it dangerous for you guys to travel into these? I mean, Afghanistan.
16: It can be, yeah. In fact, Afghanistan, yeah. The guy I stayed with, Dr. Jerry Umanos out of Chicago, hilarious. You would love this guy. Mm-hmm. After I'd left 1 year, he was shot and killed in the parking lot at Cure by one of the guys who was supposed to be doing security. And he killed another doctor.
13: That was in Afghanistan.
16: Doctor. Yeah, in Afghanistan. Mm-hmm. Yeah, so it is dangerous.
15: Yeah, so Sherry.
16: Well,
15: Brant's like, hey, you should come.
16: Yeah. Well, it's a different environment.
13: Yeah, but he still was like, just go. And I was always fearful of international travel. Mm. And so in our job, people will say, hey, come see this mission, come see that mission. And one time someone said that to us, I don't know what mission was, and they said, it's Peru, we're going to go, and you have to go. And I said, I don't have a passport. And they were like, oh, okay, well, we'll get so-and-so to go. And that became my thing.
15: That was your excuse, kind
13: of? I don't have a passport. I just don't have a passport. So I actually didn't.
15: Yeah.
13: And for this trip, Brant was like, just go. It's life-changing. Just go. But the fear was the anxiety. I mean, if you travel like you guys have, Brant has, he was so sweet towards me because, and he said to me, I don't quite get what you're going through, but just keep taking each step because the fear was debilitating to me. But I was determined to do it because we had raised money for Cure for how long?
16: Yeah, a long time. And,
13: yeah.
16: And I wanted her to see, like, it's an embassy of the kingdom of God.
13: Yeah.
16: I can't describe it. And I know her passion for the kingdom of God, but actually seeing this place of healing and joy
13: and
16: where people who feel cursed are told, you're not cursed. God loves you. He draws close to the brokenhearted. He knows your tears, Mom. He sees your daughter, and now she's going to dance. I wanted Sherry to see, I want everybody to see that, but especially somebody I'm working with every day, and we're talking about this. I'm like, this is the best expression of Jesus I've ever seen in my life.
15: Wow. Sherry, what were you afraid of?
13: I don't know. It was the unknown. It was the unknown, and I didn't know what to expect, and it just continued to overtake me. But when I got there, and I felt the joy of that place, the kids dancing, and there's a story we told about three sisters who had brittle bone disease. And so, you know, they were constantly breaking their bones and couldn't walk. And we had told that story for so long. We had made a video about it. I talked about it on the radio and everything, not really putting together that it was this hospital. So the one day I'm in the ward and we're praying for the kids who are going to get surgery. And they said, hey, on the other side is where rehab happens and all that. And as I walk around the corner, I see one of the sisters walking towards me. They couldn't walk before. And I was like, is that one of the sisters? And they said, yeah. And then the other one came around walking. And to me, it was such like a Jesus biblical moment. Like we had talked about these sisters. We had talked about healing. That's what that trip meant to me, is that I believe so much in the mission. But when I felt it and saw these little girls, and I didn't want to be the big blubbering lady from America. I just felt like I was crying all the time. I'm not a crier. I felt like I was crying all the time.
16: That's what happens.
14: The tears of joy?
13: It was tears of joy. It was tears of, God, I can't believe you let me intersect with this. God, these lives are changing. Healing is forever. They're learning about Jesus too. So that's, their lives are changing in that way. It's everything I talk about.
16: Yeah.
13: But I saw it.
16: Yeah.
13: And it's real. Like, it's tangible here now. And
16: so,
13: yeah.
16: It's like, we use this language to describe it. Like, it's an advanced trailer of heaven.
14: Wow, what a great
16: it is.
14: Phrase.
16: That's what healing is. So this is why, like, when Jesus is doing his miracles, he's not doing random stuff, and like 70-some% are healing. Like, he's showing us the kingdom is here, where the lame will leap like deer, and the deaf will hear, and eyes will be open. Like, this is an advanced look. That's what healing is showing us, right? So we get to see a glimpse of it. But I think when we see the kingdom of God in action, even people who aren't believers, the reaction to it is goosebumps and or crying.
15: Yeah.
16: Because you recognize something's deeply right, almost you're nostalgic for heaven, even though you haven't been there yet, but you recognize that's my home. So when you see these, and it happens every day. They did, Cure did like 20-some thousand surgeries last year.
14: Really? Yeah.
13: Tell them you cry too.
16: I cry, like that's-
15: Who wouldn't?
13: Yeah.
16: I don't, because I'm a total rock. But I can see where a weaker person could. But no, just being in the OR.
15: You've been in an OR.
16: Oh, yeah. You stand there and they pray over the kids. It's just, you got a child who's been nothing but mocked. Maybe 8 years old, maybe four, maybe 14, maybe 18. Lying on the table asleep. And their life is about to be changed. They're going to finally have their legs straightened or something. And the surgeons pray over them with the techs. And so you're all praying for this child. And then they go about their medical business of healing. And oftentimes they'll listen to worship music in there. I was in there for one neurosurgery on a baby in Uganda. No, this was in Zambia at the time. And the surgeon's singing along with worship music as he's finishing up brain surgery. That's the best worship service I've ever been to.
13: Yeah.
16: If people associated the church with that,
15: yeah,
16: they'd have a pretty good idea what Jesus is like. It'd be pretty tough to walk away from that.
14: Yeah.
16: So that's what I'm, when people are writing their manifestos about why I'm leaving the faith or something, and I'm like, yeah, but you should come to Cure.
15: Yeah.
16: Should see that.
15: We had one of our sons, I think he's in his 20s, he went to Egypt with a ministry over there. And the same thing was happening where he met this family. They would have a party for the disabled.
16: Perfect.
15: He was sharing about a mom talking about... it makes me teary. The dad left and they had a son that had Downs and they kept him in the backyard with a leash on his neck like a dog. And he was chained in his backyard. The mom was ostracized. No one came to, no one talked to them because they were cursed. And so she heard about the party. She didn't know it was a Christian. She didn't know. She just thought, they want to have a party for my child? She's all alone. And so she takes her son and the same thing. They run. They laugh. They're like, this is your son? What a joy and a delight to meet him. Like, oh, it's such a privilege to get to meet you. And the mom is like, where am I right now? They put hands on him. They pray. They delight in him. They help meet needs. Our son came back like, what just happened?
16: Yeah. You saw the kingdom in action is what happened.
15: Yes.
16: For the first or last and the last or first. And these people become VIPs.
15: Yes.
16: And you can also find out, too, which is striking in Niger or wherever. I mean, people will come from 1,000 miles away. They will spend their life savings on a one-way bus ticket to get their kid to that hospital.
15: Yeah.
16: And then you can think, that's just like how they got to Jesus.
15: Yeah.
16: They would come from everywhere.
15: See, they'd open a hole in the ceiling.
16: Right.
14: Yeah.
16: And he honored that desperation.
15: Yeah.
14: Yeah.
16: So, but to me, it's like healing's not just another thing. Like we have all these things and, well, there's some good stuff here and some, yeah, it's another good thing. No. This is Jesus sent out his disciples to heal the sick and proclaim the kingdom. In Luke 9:2 is what it says. Like the idea to me is really encouraging a Cure as a believer, because it's not just the surgeries where you kind of hope that they know that God loves them. Maybe they'll ask. No, it's intentionally telling them and their families about the kingdom of God and explaining the gospel to the kids and the parents. So everybody who comes through Cure's doors gets to hear about a God who loves them, gets to hear about Jesus, and gets healed. They don't have to become Christians, but something like 20-some thousand did last year in the Cure hospitals.
14: Really?
16: because we explain the gospel and we're healing their kids.
13: Yeah.
16: They're told by faith healers in their communities, like, you did something wrong, your ancestors are upset at you, and then they'll have to give them all their money, and it doesn't work. And then they come to these strange Jesus people, and they're loved like never before. It's not your fault, it costs zero, and now look, your boy can run. Like, to me, there's nothing else like that. Huh. Like your story from Egypt, there's one boy, like, just very common. He's running on all fours, 15 years old, and they called him the baboon in his own family because of his own bone issues. And he had someone find him on a mobile clinic from Cure in this remote village. Well, they brought him in with a distant relative. He could not understand why people were talking to him. People are joyful and happy with me. Like they're smiling at him. He didn't know how to relate to that. Well, he's now upright. And I saw the video not that long ago. He's on the therapy bars. He's standing up beaming. Beaming. It's like, not only, like, it's one thing to heal somebody, but to also say, your name, his name's Adam. Like, you're not the baboon. Mm-hmm. God knows who you are. Mm-hmm. Like, you have a name. Seeing that and coming from a background of religious stuff where I'm like, what in the world's going on here? Like, I needed to see Jesus at work. And this is the best example I've ever seen.
17: As a mom, have you ever lost your temper and thought, wow, how did that escalate so fast? Because mom anger usually isn't just about the spilled milk or sibling arguments. And nope. that gets you angry. But there's often something deeper going on.
14: We have been there. And guess what? We've got a 5-session video series from author and mom of 4, Janelle Breitenstein. And let me tell you, she gets real. She gets real about her life and her anger and her own struggles with anger and what God has taught her through them. And let me tell you, you're going to discover practical tools, biblical encouragement, and you'll get insight into the fears and triggers fueling your reactions.
17: It's so good. So you can sign up today at familylife.com/momanger. Again, that's familylife.com/momanger. Sherry, you've got some nieces that you're really close to.
13: Yeah.
17: Did that make you want to allow those people that you love in your family to even see these kind of things?
13: I did. I made videos for them.
17: You did?
13: Every day, and I sent it back to them. And so they would watch them, and then they would respond, and then I would do another video, and I'd just go around. Like, they had this beautiful mural of animals painted for the playground, but all the animals have, like, a little disability. Mm-hmm. So, like, the little giraffe has a little crutch or something. And I thought, yeah, I want them to see this. Like, I want them to understand. It. So I did do videos for them. And it's so funny because someone at Cure was doing a story and was asking me about what I went through and everything. And they were going to do a story about it. And they said, do you have any pictures, you know, of you with the kids and everything? And I said, sure, let me get back. And I have so many pictures, so many videos, none of me. And the lady said, you were so caught up with, and I was, with everything I was seeing, all the kids. I just have pictures of kids and kids dancing. At one point, there was a little party there. You know, some of them hadn't had their surgery yet, so they're in their wheelchair dancing and everything. And it was such a joyful party. Mm-hmm. I remember walking out of that room and starting to walk down the walkway. And I did a video with my nieces. And I said, I can't remember what I used to complain about in America. I don't know what I was complaining about. Whatever that was those kids. Mm-hmm. And the reason why that joy is there, because this place has given them a place of beauty that looks like Jesus.
17: Right. Hope.
13: And yes, hope and joy. And it was breathtaking. Any fear, anxiety that I had seemed ridiculous. It just in that moment, I thought, this is a place where Jesus is tangible. I can see him in their faces.
14: Get healed. Mm-hmm. Is there community after? Is there moms coming together? I mean, what happens after?
16: Yeah, the Cure tries to do an outreach with local churches and communities they're in. Sometimes it's really far away or something, but they still have developed networks for that.
14: Yeah.
16: So each hospital has pastoral staff for that purpose so that they get integrated. They also get sent home with materials about Jesus, coloring books and things for the kids, Bibles and whatnot to continue that relationship. The impact, though, there's been situations, not exaggerating here, this will remind you like the New Testament, but somebody comes back into a village that they were like, your kid's cursed because you did something wrong. The faith healer here that said that's the case, couldn't heal you. Kid comes walking back in. And people are like, who did this? Well, this Jesus loves us. They told us there's a God who loves us. And so we became Christians. And we've had entire villages get baptized as a result.
14: I bet.
16: Because their thing didn't work. But then they found healing through this. Well, what's real? To me, it's the sweetest thing. And I even can understand scripture better now because like when they brought that blind guy to Jesus, they're like, is it his fault or his parents?
14: Yeah. Mm-hmm.
16: Because that's still going on.
14: Right.
16: It's like somebody did something wrong. That's why this happened. And then his response was that this happened so that God could be glorified.
13: Yeah.
16: So at these hospitals or being able to be involved with it, helping fund it or whatever, like I get to be a part of glorifying God. By taking these kids that couldn't walk and now can run and dance and play. Like, that's pretty cool.
15: It's really cool.
14: Now, is there something our listeners could do?
16: Oh, yeah. If you're a brain surgeon, please apply. Well, you know, like cure.org, you can actually see the kids that are in the hospital, see their backstory. You're going to be blown away.
13: Mm-hmm.
16: But you can give to cover surgery. You can give on a monthly basis. It's a matter of funding. Mm-hmm. So I'm happy to tell people that. Again, like having 5,000 people in the waiting list, just a matter of funding it.
14: Now, can an average person do what Sherry did? Can they go and see?
16: Oh, yeah. Yeah. If you go to cure.org, you'll see you can go. When people say, like when stuff happens, tragedy happens, people are like, well, where's your God now?
14: Yeah.
16: I have an answer. Follow me in one of these hospitals. I'll show you where he is.
14: Yeah.
16: I will show you. Because these are people that are the rejected of their own, like not just poverty stricken, rejected by their own families and communities, locked away, finding new life and hope and joy. And it's brightly lit and it's beautiful colors. And the people are wonderful and people don't want to leave.
15: I wish you guys were excited about this a little bit.
16: You know what? Anybody that goes becomes a raving lunatic.
13: Yeah, I definitely felt that.
14: Well, I was thinking, you know, where we started is I would say to a mom or a dad, take your son, take your daughter who's a teenager, and change their perspective on all of life to one of these. Have the trip Sherry just had. Man, loved having Brant and Sherry on today. And again, Brant's book is called The Truth About Us, The Very Good News About How Very Bad We Are.
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24: We all sleep well when the temperatures dip into the low to mid 50s, and that's what we're expecting tonight before we warm things up again on Wednesday with a valley high of 90, coastal temperatures tomorrow in the low 60s. In the Willamette Valley Weather Center, I'm Robert Prout.
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1: Can you think of someone that used to be a really strong, vibrant follower of Jesus, but today isn't walking with him at all? What happened and why? That's today. Stay with me.
0: Paul warned Timothy plainly, in the last times, some will fall away from the faith. Not gradually and obviously, but quietly, through what they pay attention to. 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I'm Dave Drewy, and we're continuing our series, You Can Make Disciples, Personal Coaching from the Apostle Paul. 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
2: Were you guys ready to dig in, get a little more coaching from the Apostle Paul? We're going to look at chapter 4, and each time, you know, we want to get a little tip, and you can fill this in at the very top. Tip number 4 from the Apostle Paul is this: adversity will either make you or break you. The only question in all of that is, how are you going to respond? And some of you have had lives that have not been scarred very much. Fasten your seatbelt. I don't mean that badly, and it's not some fearful life of waiting for the other shoe to drop. In this world, according to the greatest authority, you will have tribulation. But he said, I've overcome the world. But adversity comes into people's lives, and it literally, it creates two very clear paths: victims, survivors, and thrivers. Adversity comes, and some people blame God, they blame other people, they blame themselves. Sometimes it causes you to persevere and do things and overcome things and builds character in your life and causes you to see things you never saw, causes you to take steps you would have never taken, forces you to relocate or think differently about everything, and you'll go back to multiple windows in your life where that adversity was the worst thing in the world on the front end, and you look in the rearview mirror and you think, wow, where would I be if that had not happened to me, right? The Apostle Paul now is going to do some coaching with young Timothy, and what he wants to do is he wants to help Timothy build resilience. So with that, let's look at chapter 4. He opens it up, you'll notice in your notes, with a description of false teachers and where the evil comes from. But the Spirit explicitly says that in the latter times, here's this phrase again, he's talking about church people, some will fall away from, have you put a box around this enough times yet? The faith. Why? Paying attention to deceitful spirits and the teachings of demons. And by the way, before you get like, oh, paranormal, and that's got to be really bizarre stuff, or it was like where I lived in Santa Cruz, and we had, I mean, audio and visual manifestations of demonic activity, and we had witches and warlocks. It was the most bizarre place in the world. I would suggest to you, much of the teachings of the enemy are as simple as follow your heart. You deserve to be happy. If you do good, everything good will come your way. The number one means of spiritual warfare is not bizarre stuff. It's three little letters, L-I-E. It's lies. Lie, I'm not in love anymore. I must have married the wrong person. No, you just stopped doing the things that built intimacy, and so you've drifted apart, and you're going to have to go back to the things that you did in the beginning. And you need to own your part, and you need to ask for forgiveness, and you need to extend forgiveness. But instead, we believe the lie, we take some steps, we make some decisions. And he says, they come by the means of hypocrisy of liars seared in their own conscience as with a branding iron. These, by the way, these lies are coming through people inside the church, right? So what it says, are you telling me that deceitful spirits and the teaching of demons by the hypocrisy of liars who are seared in their conscience with a branding iron, who are actually teaching things like they forbid marriage, they advocate abstaining from some foods what God has created, and trying to take people away from a knowledge of the truth? Yes. It was happening then, it's happening now. And then he gives a little corrective: for everything created by God is good, and nothing is to be rejected if it's received with gratitude, for it's sanctified by means of the word of God in prayer. And basically he goes back to, remember he started with the false teachers, he said this is what you need to do. Chapter 2 was how we need to address it. Chapter 3, we need a long haul strategy. We need to develop really godly men with character who are going to lead the church in the future. And then it's like, now Timmy, I don't know if you ever called him Timmy, but you need to understand that the source of these lies aren't just these, quote, bad people. They're energized by the enemy. And the enemy is energizing false teaching inside the church, and it has the appearance of godliness. They're super disciplined. You know, they don't eat these foods. They don't worship on these. They don't. And here's all these things they do. And it's some works religiosity to somehow put burdens on people instead of experience God's grace and forgiveness. And so he's just telling them, everything that God gives us is good. And if you receive it with thanksgiving in the word and prayer, it sanctifies it. And then in verse 6 through 10, he's going to give him a prescription to be a good teacher. He says, in pointing out these things to the brothers and sisters, you will be a good servant of Christ Jesus, constantly nourished on the words of the faith and of good doctrine, which you have been following. Now, did you notice something? Because this is going to be really key. The people who were genuine followers at one point, to some degree, started paying attention to deceitful spirits and the teachings of demons. And he is going to do well by pointing out these things. And he's constantly nourished on the words of faith and good doctrine. Do you understand? I mean, just write this in your notes. You are the product of your thought life. As a man thinks in his heart, so is he. How you think, how you view yourself, your emotions, your perspective, your worldview is a product of your thought life. And that's why Colossians 3, it'll say, set your mind on the things that are above, not on the things that are on earth. That's why Paul in Romans 8 will say, the mind set on the flesh is death, but the mind set on the spirit is life and peace. See, it's so, so important. Later in Romans chapter 12, when he talks about how real life change, he doesn't say, go to church, do a lot of good things, and try really hard to be nice, and try hard to be decent, and try to be godly. He says, stop allowing this world system and its lies to squeeze you into its mold. By contrast, allow your mind to be renewed, that your life and lifestyle would actually prove, experience, taste,

0: suffer harm. I remember a mom was kind of giving it to her 14, 15-year-old boy that was kind of letting her know that she kind of, he knows kind of what life is all about, and was hanging with some people that she, being a little older, said, you know, I see where this is going. And I'll never forget overhearing her. She said, son, show me your friends and I'll show you your future. And I got news, that's true of 14-year-olds and 24-year-olds and 44-year-olds and 64-year-olds and 74-year-olds and 79-year-olds. I wanted to make sure everyone got included. So he says, you'll be a good servant if you point these things out. But then, but notice again, the content. But stay away from worthless stories that are typical of old women. Rather, discipline yourself for the purpose of godliness. For bodily training is, this translation says, just slightly beneficial. The idea, it's beneficial for this life. It's physical training, working out, eating healthy. It's super helpful for now, but it's limited. But godliness is beneficial for all things, since it holds promise for the present life and also for the life to come. And then he gives us one of those statements. It is a trustworthy statement deserving full acceptance. What? That godliness, discipline, going into spiritual training benefits this life and the next. And then look at the little purpose clause. And then he says, for it is for this, becoming a godly man, we labor and strive. And that word labor, we get our word a gym or gymnastic, athletic training. It's pushing. It's the third set and your arms are shaking and someone has to spot you. But you know, it's the third set, or for some of you, the fourth set or the fifth set, that's where things are tearing down and there's where things are going to build up. He says, for this, we labor and strive because we have set our hope on the living God, who is the Savior of all mankind and especially of believers.
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0: And then he gives him this personal challenge. He says, prescribe and teach these things. And listen, this is Paul really coaching individually. Let no one look down on your youthfulness, but rather, where should he be godly? In your speech, in your conduct, in your love, in your faith, in your purity. Show yourself an example of those who believe. In other words, you know what? You need to step out. You need to set an example. You need to be godly in what you say. You need to be godly in your relationships, godly in your thinking. A better word maybe is Christ-like. Prescribe and teach these things, he says. And then he goes on in verse 13, until I come, give attention to the public reading of God's word and to exhortation and teaching. In other words, again, it goes back to, do you understand the threads all through this chapter are, where's your mind going? The people who drift away start paying attention to other things. They start drifting. Oh, have you heard about this? Have you watched this? But you nourish yourself. Pay attention to the reading of God's word. And then it goes on, the exhortation. That means putting it into practice. An exhortation takes more than one person. That's like, hey, come on, together, let's go. And then he says, teaching. That's explaining what's true and applying it to real life. Do not neglect the spiritual gift within you, which was granted you through the prophecy with the laying on of hands by the council of elders. Take pains with these things. Be absorbed in them. Why? So that your progress will be evident to all. What progress? You're becoming more like Jesus. You're more loving, you're more patient, you have more joy, you're more forgiving, you're a better dad, you're a better husband.

0: hey, Timothy, this is what you need in order to survive the world that you're living in. Pay close attention, finally, he says, to yourself and to the teachings, literally the doctrines, what's true. Persevere in these things. Some of you that lift weights would love this word, persevere. It's everywhere. James 1, remember, says, consider it all joy when you encounter various trials, knowing the testing of your faith produces perseverance, and allow or let perseverance to have its outworking in your life, that you might be teleos, or mature, ripe, perfect and complete, lacking in nothing. That's this word. He says persevere. It's hupo meno, compound word. Hupo means to be under, meno, under pressure or stress. Some of you actually pay to be under pressure and stress. And you usually have a partner. You put it on here. Hupo meno, hupo meno, hupo meno. And then it's, come on, come on, come on, right? And you understand how it works. I'm sure most of you do. Is when you get to that third set, is what you're doing is you're tearing the fibers of the muscle just ever so slightly. And the reason you don't want to lift hard 2 days in a row the same muscles is you don't want to tear too much. But what you do is you tear them a little bit. And then if you're smart, you get some protein in you. And then in about 24 to 48 hours, as it heals back, guess what? That's why your muscles get bigger. Your muscles get bigger because of resistance. Your soul expands with godliness when you go through adversity. God uses suffering. He says, for Christ has given us an example, 1 Peter 2, that we should follow. That since he suffered, we should also suffer, following in his steps. And he says, if you suffer for doing wrong, what good is that? But when you suffer for doing what is right, this finds favor with God. Yes. How we respond, literally, there's little banquets and things going on in heaven and people high-fiving one another. Did you see what that brother went through, what that sister went through? Did you see how they persevered? They wouldn't give up, they wouldn't give up, they wouldn't give up. And what happens is, just like your body gets stronger, your soul, your faith gets stronger.
1: Yes, indeed.
0: That's how you build resilience. That's how you bounce back. And we all want to be that person, but we don't want the process, right? I was giving a guy a hard time who had a kind of a tight shirt on, and some of us could tell he lifts weights. And so as we were standing next to each other, I let him know that this is really a very, very loose shirt, and I wear these loose shirts because I'm completely ripped underneath. And that would be a lie. But I'll tell you what, you know, if you've ever gone through that cycle and you get with a buddy and, you know, it's 3 times a week, and they always, I don't know why, they always want to lift at 6 a.m. or some stupid hour, right? And you know, the first 3 days you do it and you think this is the dumbest idea in the world, and they shame you into it, and you do it another week and everything still really hurts, and about the third week you look down and you go, I think a little something's happening there, right? You do it about 6 weeks, do it about 3 months, pretty soon you start looking like a different person. And what you're doing physically is willfully taking your body through resistance and breaking it down so that it can grow back stronger. Could you imagine what would happen if you would rethink adversity rather than, oh God, why me? Or this is so terrible, or life's not really fair. And you saw it more as the hand of a kind and loving God in the midst of a very fallen world, of which he allows people the freedom to make decisions, including you and me, some of which really hurt other people. And some, it's just a fallen world, that if you would receive that as, this is a test of my faith, hupo meno, and I'm going to get up each day, and like Timothy, I'm going to take pains. I'm going to absorb myself. I'm going to renew my mind. I'm going to memorize the scripture. I'm going to get with some guys that really want to do life. And I will tell you what, in the midst of that adversity, we will meet you 2 years or 5 years or 7 years from now, and you will have people say, I don't even know you. You used to have a temper. I mean, you used to be so so negative about everything. You used to just rag on your wife all the time when we were out hanging out. You used to always be, you know, talking about this and that, and man, what happened to you? And they're not probably going to say something, oh, you're so Christ-like. But they'll see it. This passage, coaching nuggets to me that are the big takeaways. Here's the truth. Here's the truth, and drink this in. It's in bold. Some will fall away from the faith. I don't want to sound negative. I want to be realistic. Some of you in this room will fall away from the faith. You'll pay attention to other things. You'll buy cheap substitutes. You'll start with just a little flirting here or there, a little logging on here or there, a little bit more debt than normal. And 2 years from now, or 5 years from now, you'll remember what it was like to be at a time like this, and you'll probably poo-poo it. Because what happens when you fall away from the faith, you always have to then rewrite your past history. I've done this for a living, people, for 40 years. I've sat in so many rooms. Well, what I realized was I never really was in love with her. Well, I can see where, you know, your porn addiction and stepping out on her and having a couple affairs would probably sort of mar your perspective of the past. You'd be surprised how many college freshmen go away to school and everyone else is smoking dope. And pretty soon, I'm not sure if I believe in God anymore. Big intellectual issue.
1: 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Box 3007, Atlanta, Georgia 30024. Well, Chip, you gave some practical, powerful guidance in your message today. What are some final thoughts for us to take home?
2: Thanks, Dave. As we close today's program, I want you to pause with me. We heard some very, very strong warnings, and I think we're seeing some of the fruit of those warnings. The Apostle Paul says, no one is immune from falling away. And he ties that with false teaching. And we're living in a day where there's a lot of false teaching. And the false teaching isn't just this direct, you know, God doesn't exist and you're crazy to believe in Jesus. It's this journey of deconstruction. And there's a whole generation of people that I'm spending a lot of time with right now that don't have clear understanding, and they're deeply, deeply confused. And here's what I want to say to you. I want to say it to parents. I want to say it to grandparents. And I want to say it directly to you that are younger in the faith. You need to determine what you believe and why. You cannot listen to everyone. There are so many voices out there. At the end of the day, there is truth. There is a word from God, and we've been given to it in His word. And so I want to encourage you, stand strong and clear on the truth of God's word. Your friends and what you allow in your mind is going to determine where you land 5, 10, 20 years from now. Ask yourself, what kind of conversations am I having with my friends? What kind of faith do they have, and are they walking closely with the Lord? What kind of stuff am I putting in my mind that's either raising questions, developing doubts, or are they pulling me away from God or closer to Jesus? I just want to encourage you. You so matter to the Lord Jesus. He loves you so much. Let me encourage you, be steadfast, get into the scriptures, and get around some fellow believers that are walking closely to Christ. None of us are immune from falling away. Let's not be those people.
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10: After a little cloud cover and overnight lows of 55 degrees, we'll have another warm day. Wednesday's high reaching 90. On the coast, it's going to remain cool and cloudy with temps of near 60. In the Willamette Valley Weather Center, I'm Robert Pratt.
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15: Hello, everybody. This is Pastor Rick's Daily Hope with Rick Warren. I'm really glad you're here. Today, we're continuing our series from Psalm 23 called Living in the Goodness of God. It's all about how God's goodness meets you right where you are and brings hope, even in difficult seasons. Up next, part two of a message called Relaxing in God's Goodness.
16: There's a fifth reason that people don't relax. And it's insecurity. It's insecurity. Insecurity is when I'm afraid I won't have enough. I was once sitting at a dinner table with some people who were fabulously wealthy in the multi-million dollar category. And I asked that person, "So how much more do you think you need to be secure?" And the guy looked at me straight in the eyes and he said, "About 20, 30 million more." I'm going, he has no idea that when he gets that, he's going to say it's not enough. Because it's never enough. You cannot have security if it can be taken from you. And you can have a lot of money and it can be taken from you. But it's always more. And I'm insecure and I'm afraid that I'm not going to have enough. So I keep working. Here's what the Bible says, Ecclesiastes 6:7. I love this in the Message. We worked to feed our appetites. But meanwhile, our souls go hungry. Bam. Our souls go hungry. Does that sound familiar? I'm so afraid I'm not going to have enough physically, materially, that I'm giving up my spiritual depth in order to get it. We work to feed our appetites, but meanwhile, our souls go hungry. Or how about this verse, Psalm 127, verse 2. God says this, the Living Bible. It is senseless for you to work so hard from early morning until late at night, fearing and worrying, there's the reason, insecurity, fearing and worrying that you won't have enough. For God, let's read this aloud together, for God wants his loved ones to get their proper rest. So go home right now and take a nap. All right? That's probably some of all you need is we looked at the causes of our difficulties. So how do you do this? How do I learn to relax? How do I live a more sane life, a more balanced life, a less stressed and more blessed life? Instead of living a restless life, how in the world do I live a rest-filled or restful life? Well, I'm going to show you the antidotes to all five of these because God, in his word, gives us the antidote to every one of these causes. So let's look at the solution. If you want to get off the rat race, if you want to relax in God's goodness, you want to have a more rest-filled life, regardless of the way it's been in the past, what do? Well, you trust your shepherd. The Lord is my shepherd. I will lack nothing. I have everything I need. He makes me lay down in green pastures, and he will lead me beside still waters. If you're following God, if you're following the good shepherd, Christ, he's not going to lead you in the pathway of the rat race. He's going to lead you to lay down in green pastures, and he's going to lead you beside still waters. Signs of tranquility and peace. How does he do that? Here are the five antidotes. Number one, remember my value to God. That's the starting point for getting a more sane schedule. Remember my value and my worth to God. This is the exact opposite of basing your worth on your work. It's the opposite of basing your identity on your career. Now, this is so counterculture, because when you go to a meeting and somebody says, who are you? One of the first things they ask you is, what do you do? As if what you do is your identity. And the first thing you tell them is your job. You don't tell them about who you are. You tell them about what you do. But he says, if you want to get off the rat race, remember my value to God. Okay, how valuable are you? Well, let's think about this. The Heavenly Father created you, which means God doesn't create anything without value. And God doesn't create anything without purpose. And God doesn't create anything without intention. The fact that you're alive means God loved you and wanted you alive. So the Heavenly Father created you. That's your value. You're priceless. You're a masterpiece. You're unique. Nobody's ever made like you. God didn't make any clones or copies. So the Heavenly Father created you. Jesus died for you. That shows your value. Jesus didn't die for junk. And the Holy Spirit lives in you. God puts His Spirit inside you when you trust Him. All three of those show incredible value, incredible worth. I want you to write this down in your outline. It's not what I do that gives me worth, but who I belong to. It's not what I do that gives me my worth. Because what happens if you're disabled? Then all of a sudden you have no value anymore? No, it's not what I do that gives me my worth, but who I belong to. Now for some of you, this is going to be a major change in your thinking, because you grew up feeling, I'm a nobody. I'm a nobody. I'm not priceless. I'm not a masterpiece. I'm not unique. I'm not extremely valuable. Yes, you are. But growing up, somebody told you, maybe a teacher, or maybe a peer, or maybe even a parent, said, you're nothing. You're nobody. You're worthless. You're never going to amount to anything. And in the back of your mind, you filed that tape, and ever since then, you've been saying, I'll show them. I'll show my mom. I'll show my dad. And that is driving you to work, work, work, work, work. Now, this is true of everybody. But for some of you, this is the motivation. That little voice that says, you've got to prove you matter. You got to prove you're not normal. You're not ordinary. You're not average. You're a superstar. Maybe you were even compared to a brother or sister. Or you compared to your parent or your dad or your mom. Why can't you be like? And that has driven you and driven you to overwork. And years later, you still hear that inner voice. And the truth is, you can't afford to take time off because you got to keep paddling. And you're paddling up a stream, and the stream is coming the opposite direction. And you have to prove your worth. No, you don't. You don't. You don't have to prove your worth. You're already extremely valued. God created you. Jesus died for you. The Spirit lives in you. You're unique. You don't have to prove anything to anybody. You don't need their approval to be happy. You don't need their approval to be worthwhile. God says you're worthwhile. Jesus' death says you're worthwhile. The Spirit living in you says you're worthwhile. What in the world are you afraid of? The antidote to this building my worth on my work is to remember my value to God. You'll never be any more valuable to God than you are right now. You'll never be any less valuable to Him because He made you. He's your Father. My kids are valuable to me, not because of what they do, because I created them with my wife. And I love them. And it doesn't matter who they are, what they've done. They're my creations. You are God's creation. James chapter 1, verse 18. This is what God says about you. God decided to give us life. That's a big deal. Through the word of truth. The word is Christ. So that we might be, circle this, the most important of everything God has created. Do you realize you're more important than the moon? Do you realize you're more important than the Milky Way? Do you realize that in God's eyes you're more important than all of the extinct animals combined? Did you know that in God's book you're more important than all of the rare flowers and all of the trees and all of the beauty of all the other creation. Look at that verse again. God decided to give us life through the word of truth so that we might be the most important of everything God created. You matter more than the rest of creation. So what does it matter what somebody else says about you? If God likes you, they got a problem. So you can relax. And one of the reasons you don't have to work is you don't have to prove yourself. I'm a daughter of God. I'm a son of God. I'm a child of God. He made me. He made me. He wanted me. He loves me. He created me. And he made me just the way he made me to be. And I don't have to be somebody else. I remember my value to God. Isaiah 48, verse 16, God says, I have engraved you on the palms of my hands. And we've talked about this cherished verse many times. When Jesus Christ was nailed to the cross and those nails went through his hands, God permanently showed how much you matter to him. When you get to heaven, the only person in heaven who's going to have scars is Jesus Christ. So for the rest of your life, you'll be able to see, in eternity, you'll be able to see how much you matter to God. I love you this much. You matter to me. I have engraved you on the palms of my hand. That's how valuable you are. God has a tattoo of you. When people fall in love, sometimes they'll get a tattoo of their lover, their girlfriend, or their husband, their wife. God has a permanent tattoo of you. I have engraved you on the palms of my hands. Why in the world are you trying to prove your worth through your work? You're already infinitely valuable according to the cross. And at the cross, he says, this is how much you matter. I want everybody right now to just close your eyes, okay? Just close your eyes for a minute and think inside yourself and take a deep breath and just say, Father, help me to feel loved by you. Just say that. Father, help me to feel your love. And then say, Jesus, help me to feel how valuable I am to you. And then say, Spirit of God, help me to feel how important I am to you. Amen. All right. So the antidote to looking for the work as your worth is to just realize how worthwhile you are to God. Are you broken? Yeah. Are you a sinner? Yeah, so am I. Are you perfect? Absolutely not. Are you deeply loved by God? Yes. Are you flawed? Yes. But are you infinite value? Yes, also. I've engraved you on the palms of my hand. Why are you trying to throw or feel your work, a worth, through your work? You don't need to. Number two. Second step, and this is the antidote to materialism, which is always wanting more and more, and it's this: enjoy what I already have. If you'll learn to enjoy what you've already got, then you can get off the rat race. Now, this is called being content. Contentment does not come natural to human beings. You are not by nature a contented person. By nature, we are discontented. By nature, we're not resting sheep. We are restless sheep. And by nature, we are discontented. We always want more. We always want something different. And yet it can be learned. In Philippians 4, up here on the screen, verse 12, 13, Paul says, I've learned. Notice, contentment is something you learn. You can be educated in it. I've learned the secret of being content in any and every situation. Whether I'm well-fed or hungry, whether I'm living in plenty or in want, I can do everything through him, that's Christ, who gives me strength. So learning contentment means I don't have to have this incessant grabbing for more, grabbing for more, grabbing for more. Can we become so preoccupied in getting more we don't enjoy what we have? Yeah, yes, of course. You know, it's amazing in Southern California. You go down to the beach or just any place and you find these amazing homes, over the top, beautiful homes everywhere. But the people are never around to enjoy them because they're always at work, because somebody's got to make the payments on those massive house mortgages. It's what I call the saddleback syndrome, and I've watched it for over 30 years. And what it is we get extended with the desire to acquire. I got to have that. I got to have that. And the desire to acquire pushes you to buy something you really can't afford, particularly a mortgage that's over your head. And then you get overextended financially. And then you have to constantly hustle to make ends meet because you're overextended financially. And soon, because you're overextended financially, your relationships start to deteriorate. And then you don't really even have a reason for that fancy home. The Bible says this, Ecclesiastes 4:6, up here on the screen. A little food eaten in peace is far better than having twice as much earned from overwork and chasing the wind. You know, it's better to have a little in peace. The greatest things in life aren't things. I couldn't count the number of deathbeds that I've stood by where people took their last breath. And in all the years that I've been a pastor, I've never had anybody say in their dying breath, "Man, I wish I'd spent more time at the office." I've never heard that one. "Man, I wish I'd spent more time at work." And I've never ever actually had anybody ask for a particular object or thing that they loved, valued, or worshiped. "Please bring me my bowling trophy. I want to see it one more time." "Please bring me my degree from community college. Please bring me, I want to see my coin collection." Nobody's ever said that in their dying moments. Nobody ever asks for things in the final moments of their life. They always ask for people. Because eventually, everybody learns that it's all about relationships. I just hope we learn it before the deathbed. You're going to learn this one day when you're dying. You're not going to ask for any, "Show me my car one more time. Show me my fancy television screen or my home." No, you're not going to ask for it. At the very last moment of your life, you're going to realize it's all about people you love. Loving God and loving your neighbors yourself. Can we not learn that sooner? It sure relieve an awful lot of stress. It would sure make life more fulfilling. It's not about achievements. It's not about accomplishments. It's about relationships. You know, I've said this many times. You're not going to take anything with you. You never see a hearse pulling a U-Haul. If you laughed at that, Kay, they laughed it. How many times have you heard me say that? Thousands? Thousands of times. That's what I thought. You're never going to see a hearse pulling a U-Haul. You're not taking it with you. You know, it's so funny. In America, it's considered a tragedy to, quote, die penniless. You know, "Oh, she died penniless." What a better time to go. I mean, really, the moment you spend your last cent, boom, I'm out of here. I call that wise, not stupid. I'm out of money. Let's go. That's just brilliant living, if you ask me. And then it still irks me. You can still see those bumper stickers around everyone. "He who dies with the most toys wins." Are you kidding me? We need the bumper sticker, "He who dies with the most toys still dies." And he didn't win anything. In all likelihood, he probably lost a lot of relationships building up those toys. Ecclesiastes 3:13 says this, "All of us should enjoy what we have worked for. It is God's gift." God says, enjoy what you've got while you got it. Enjoy what you have while you've got it. Well, look at this verse up here on the screen. Matthew 6:31. I love this in the Message paraphrase. Jesus says, you know, what I'm trying to do here is get you to relax. To not be so preoccupied with getting. So you can respond to God's giving. Did you realize that relaxation is a spiritual issue? That resting is a part of trusting. Resting is a part of trusting. Resting is the way to blessing. Okay, remember my value to God. And then number two, enjoy what I already have. Stop trying to get something else. Just enjoy what you got. Number three, this is an important one. Limit my work to 6 days a week. You say, you're kidding me. I'm saying, if you're not doing that, you're breaking one of God's big ten, the Ten Commandments. Rest and recreation are so important to life. God put it in the big ten, the Ten Commandments, right up there with don't commit adultery, don't murder, and don't steal. He says every 6 days you take a day off. If you're not taking a day off every week, you are breaking the Ten Commandments. You say, well, I'd never murder anybody. I'd never commit adultery. But are you taking a day off every week? It's right up there in the Big Ten. That's how important God considers rest and recreation and relaxation. If the bow, you know, like a bow and arrow, if the bow is never unstrung, you never unstring it, it loses its power. It loses the tension in the bow. Our best requires rest. Now, this is the fourth commandment. And when God gives a commandment, he's serious about it. This is not like an option, like, well, if you feel like it, take a day off. No, it's called the Sabbath. Let me show you some verses. Exodus 23:12, here on the screen. Work the first 6 days of the week, but rest and relax on the seventh. This is the law, he says. This law is not only for you, but also for your animals. So your pet needs to have a Sabbath. As well as everyone else, including foreigners among you. God says, I don't want anybody unprotected from this law. And he said, this law of rest and recreation and having a Sabbath, having a day off every week, said everybody should be protected from overwork, including immigrants and foreigners who have come in. They shouldn't be overworking either. Now, here's the fourth commandment. Exodus 20, verse 9 and 10. This is one of the Ten Commandments, fourth commandment. You have 6 days in which to do your work, but the seventh day is to be a day of complete rest. Circle that, complete rest, dedicated to me. Now, this is called the Sabbath. Every seventh day, you take a day off. And a Sabbath, you might write this down, Sabbath means a day of rest. That's what it means. And, you know, did you know that your heart actually beats different every 7 days? We're biologically wired for a day of rest. Now, this whole idea of where God says, I want you to have a day of rest and worship, it's not for God's benefit. It's not just some arbitrary law. God did it so you won't burn out.
15: 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There's something I always take away from his message. Here's Rick to tell you how you can help support this ministry.
16: Jesus told his disciples that they should live their lives according to five specific purposes. He said, you've got to love God with all your heart, that's worship, and love your neighbor as yourself, that's ministry, that's called the Great Commandment. And then Jesus said, go make disciples, that's evangelism, baptize them into the family of God, that's fellowship, a sign of fellowship. And then he said, teach them to obey everything I've taught you. That's discipleship. And we call that the Great Commission. We believe at Daily Hope that a great commitment to the Great Commandment and the Great Commission will produce a great Christian, a great church, a great company, a great community. You know, I started Daily Hope so I could spread the good news about Jesus, not just across America, but all around the world. And we want people to know that God's word is filled with hope and truth. And the power that we need to follow him every day is available to every single one. 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It's alive, it's active, and it breathes new life and new love into all of our lives. 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
20: 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We all sleep well when the temperatures dip into the low to mid-50s, and that's what we're expecting tonight before we warm things up again on Wednesday with a valley high of 90, coastal temperatures tomorrow in the low 60s. In the Willamette Valley Weather Center, I'm Robert Prout.
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12: And to think that He was with us every day of our life on the earth, why did we not have more faith? Why did we not make more progress? What in all the world were we thinking about? He was with us.
21: Welcome to Open the Bible with Pastor Colin Smith. And Colin, obviously the He that we're talking about here is Jesus. But I want you to back up just a little bit and give us a little context here. What are we talking about in today's message?
1: We're talking about this great promise that God, by his divine power, has given us everything that we need for life through Jesus Christ. And I'm just thinking, when we actually see Christ and see how great he is, and realize he was with us by the Holy Spirit every day of our Christian lives, why in the world would we not have made more progress? I find that a very challenging thought, that the presence of Christ means I can make a lot more progress than I have made up to this point in my Christian life. That's always true of every Christian, and it's one of the great incentives and encouragements in the promise of God. He's given you everything you need for life, so why not press forward in faith and seek to grow as a Christian?
21: And that's what we're looking at in today's message. We're in the book of 2 Peter, chapter 1, so I hope you'll open your Bibles and join us there as we continue our message, Everything You Need for Life. Here's Pastor Colin.
1: Why would anyone become a Christian in the 21st century? Why would anyone who's living a postmodern secular life become a follower of Jesus Christ? Why would that happen? What would compel a person to become a Christian today? And Peter answers that question right here. The way in which Christ calls us, the way in which Christ draws us, the way in which Christ wins us is through two things. Number one, his glory. Number two, his goodness. Here's why you should follow Jesus Christ. First, just the sheer moral excellence of his life draws, the sheer abundance of his goodness to you draws. And second, his glory, the total impact of his person. Here's how Jesus gets hold of people. That's what Peter is saying. Jesus gets hold of people. Jesus draws people by his own glory and by his own goodness. This is how faith is formed. It is the gift of God, but it happens as the glory and the goodness of Jesus Christ are lifted up. And when you see it, when you see the greatness, glory, and goodness of Jesus Christ, when you see that, that day you will follow him. You'll be compelled, just as the first disciples were compelled. And you see how great he is. It's what draws people to follow Jesus Christ. And the great promise of the gospel, which Peter is now going to explain to us very wonderfully, is given to those who have this faith in the Lord Jesus Christ. Peter wants you to know, if you have this faith, then here's what's true of you. If you have this faith in Jesus Christ, then you have everything you need for life and godliness, given to you by God's power through your knowledge of Jesus Christ, who has called you, and he did it by his own glory and by his goodness. Now, what exactly is it that God gives to us in the gospel that enables Peter to say that you have everything you need for life? Notice that there are two things that God gives and promises to those who have this faith. Christ has given us, verse 4, these great and precious promises so that through them, two things will happen. The first is that you will participate in the divine nature. And the second is that you will escape the corruption in the world that is caused by evil desires. These two things are our focus together. First, as you come to faith in Jesus Christ, as you become a true Christian, you share this apostolic faith, God is giving to you everything you need for life because by his gracious promise you participate in the divine nature. You say, what in all the world does that mean? How could I participate in the divine nature? Now, there are two ways, I guess, in which such a thing could happen. One is that somehow you would have to enter into the life of God. And the Bible never suggests that possibility. That is part of Eastern mysticism. But it is no part of Christianity. God is God, and you are you, and I am me. And the Bible never suggests to us that we somehow get absorbed into the life of God. But the other way in which you could participate in the divine nature would be if somehow the life of God came to you. And the New Testament very clearly and repeatedly tells us that that is precisely the promise of the gospel. When a person comes to faith in Jesus Christ, God's Spirit enters the life of that person. We have, to use a phrase from the Bible, union with Jesus Christ. We are united with him. And that wonderful truth of the believer's union with Christ is expressed in different ways in the Bible. Perhaps the most striking is the way Peter expresses it right here when he says that you participate in the divine nature. Paul really is saying the same thing in a different way when he says, I've been crucified with Christ and I no longer live, but Christ lives in me. The life of Christ has come to me and is in me. Jesus, our Lord, uses a picture to express exactly the same thing when he said in John chapter 15, I am the vine and you are the branches, and if a man remains in me, he will bear much fruit. See, all of these are different ways of saying the same thing. That at its heart, Christian life in this world involves God's life, God's Spirit, God's presence, God's power entering into your life and therefore into your experience. And it is on that basis that Peter says, you have everything that you need for life and for godliness. Do you know, I've thought about this a great deal. And I have to tell you, if there was just one thing, if I had a choice, that there would be one thing that I could get across to the whole congregation in this year, just one thing, I think it would be this. I'd want to get across that Christianity is more than forgiveness for the past and heaven for the future. I'd want to get across that at its core, to be a Christian involves the power and the presence of God in your life and in everything you face today. If the gospel only addresses your past failures and your future hopes, it isn't big enough for your life today. And there are many people in church world who have this partial grasp of faith. They believe in forgiveness through the cross and heaven through the resurrection. But they have no real grasp that God, by his powerful Holy Spirit, is present in my life today in everything that I face. And that's why at your core you really think that Jesus is enough for faith, but you don't really think that he is enough for life. You're kind of looking for how you can face life, and it's disconnected from the gospel. There was a great Christian writer lived some hundreds of years ago with the delightful name Henry Scougal. Scougal! Can you imagine which country of the world he might have

0: the divine nature, Peter says, and that is why in Christ, by knowing him, you have everything that you need for life, whatever it is that you are facing right now and whatever it is that you're going to face in this coming week. He is with you. Now, on the last day when we stand in the presence of the Lord Jesus Christ, try and picture that with me just a little bit. I think that if we're talking to each other in the glory of that at all, because we'll probably be taken up with everything we're looking at, but if you and I were to be speaking at each other, to each other, we would probably be saying something like this, you know, I knew he was great, but I never knew he was this great. And I wonder if on that day we might be saying to each other, and to think that he was with us every day of our life on the earth, why did we not have more faith? Why did we not make more progress? What in all the world were we thinking about? He was with us. And that's what Peter wants to get across. Because when you see that this is what is promised in the gospel, then you will begin to believe that in knowing Jesus Christ, you have everything that you need for every circumstance of life that you will ever face, and you will go out into this week a different person because you're holding this apostolic faith and this Christ is with you.
1: 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Jesus is with us if you know him as your Savior and Lord, and he gives us everything we need for life. That is what our current series is all about. And if you ever miss a broadcast in the series, you can come and listen online. 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Back to the message. Here's Pastor Colin.
0: Now, there's a second part to the great promise, which is equally important. And so let's just look at it for a few moments together. Not only will you participate in the divine nature, but look at what he says in verse 4. This is promised to those who believe, who hold this great faith that we've been speaking of, that you will escape the corruption in the world caused by evil desires. Now, just a side note, this is a sort of Christian worldview question. Do you notice that Peter says very clearly that the corruption in the world is caused by evil desires? You see, you will hear all kinds of discussion about where does the corruption in the world come from? Why is the world as it is? What's the problem? And you'll hear people saying, well, it's lack of education, it's lack of opportunity, it is lack of resources. And all that we can say about that is, well, Peter would disagree. The apostles would disagree. However much the corruption in the world may be exacerbated by lack of education, lack of resources, lack of opportunity, Peter says at its core, the corruption in the world comes from evil desires, which is why you find corruption in people who have education, have opportunity, and have resources as much as you find corruption in those who do not, because that's its root. Now you say, well, what evil desires are you talking about? You make your own list, but here's a few starters. Envy, greed, lust, pride, laziness. I mean, that's just a few of the evil desires. And Peter is saying this is where the corruption comes from. These things are in us, and they corrupt us. We were talking just a few moments ago about the moods that can come over us, and perhaps that begins in teenage years. Wish that it would end in teenage years. Why was I like that? What's going on inside me? Why did I say that? Where did that sourness come from? You see, there's something going on inside you, and it's spoiling you. It is corrupting you. That is what Peter is saying here. You find, you look at another person perhaps, and you see what they have and the success that they enjoy, and instead of rejoicing in that, it eats away at you. You say, well, why am I like that? Well, it's the corruption that comes from evil desires.

0: Now, notice the marvelous promise that God gives to us here in verse 4. The promise is that by his divine power and through the knowledge of Jesus Christ, who called us by his own glory and goodness, you will not only participate in the divine nature, but God promises that you will escape. There's the word. Escape this corruption that comes from evil desires. Now, I know some of us will be saying at this point, escape? What do you mean, escape? You obviously don't live in the real world. I do. I've been a Christian for years, you may be saying. I have an ongoing battle with evil desires. I have a battle with lust. I have a battle with greed. I have a battle with pride. I fight it every day. You're standing up there and you're talking about escape. I struggle with these desires all the time. How many of us have seen the film The Fugitive? You seen The Fugitive? Oh, lots of people have seen The Fugitive. A few haven't. Great film. The story starring Harrison Ford about a doctor who is framed for the murder of his wife. He is sentenced to jail. It's great fun because it's set here in Chicago. And while he is being transported to the penitentiary, there is an accident. The bus rolls off the road, and in the chaos that follows, Harrison Ford, the hero, escapes. And he is the fugitive. Now, think about his position. He hits the road with a mission. His mission is to find the truth and to establish justice. He moves from place to place. All the time, the long arm of the law is behind him, sometimes very close to him. All the time, he is in danger of being apprehended. He's involved in a great struggle. He is relentlessly pursued. Sometimes you think his position is absolutely impossible. You say the whole world is against him. He'll never get out of this. But here's the key. He is not in chains. He is free. He's the fugitive. He's on the move. He acts. He is relentlessly pursued, but he is not in chains. Now, I find that little picture helpful, and I hope you do too. If you're a Christian believer, understand your position in Jesus Christ, and it will begin to make sense of your experience. See, I am the fugitive. I have escaped from the chains of bondage to Satan. I have been released from the kingdom of darkness. That's what it means to become a Christian. But Satan is pursuing me. Sin and temptation are always breathing down my neck. Satan, who once held me in the chains of his darkness, is always after me, but God is with me. Satan is out there, like a roaring lion, seeking whom he may devour. The Lord Jesus Christ is in here, strengthening me in the struggle, guiding me in this great mission of life to which I am now committed. I found it helpful to just condense it down to a phrase this way that's based on Romans chapter 6 and verse 14. When you're a Christian, sin is your enemy, but it is no longer your master. Sin is my enemy. Feel its hot breath down the back of my neck many times. But it is not my master. It is not my master. What Peter is saying here is the same as Paul says in Romans chapter 6 and verse 14. What you have to understand about your position in Jesus Christ is that you are not a captive. You are not in chains. You can move. You can act. And this freedom is God's gift to you in the gospel. So in these last moments, let me just give this word of encouragement to Christians who feel defeated. And there are Christians who feel defeated in church every Sunday morning. I want you to hear the promise. God says to you, if you are in Christ today, that by his power and through your knowledge of Jesus, You have everything that you need to face life, including all the battles, all the trials, and all the temptations, and all the struggle. You have everything you need to face life. Because His Spirit is with you, you participate in the divine nature, and because in the miracle of His grace at your conversion, you have escaped the corruption that is in the world caused by evil desires. You have a battle, a lifelong battle, but you are not in chains. You are the fugitive. Stop telling yourself you're in chains. You're merely repeating Satan's lie. And if you tell yourself you're in chains, you'll never move. You'll never act. You'll never grow, which is why so many folks who say they believe never grow or flourish in the Christian life. Because it's a little compartment. And it's about yesterday and it's about tomorrow, but it's never about today. It's never about God's power. It's never about His presence. I thank God for this promise, don't you? You thank God for the sheer scale of the gospel. More than forgiveness for the past, more even than heaven for the future. God's power with you, at work in you to change your life today. Peter says, let me tell you about a faith that is big enough for life, for everything you will ever face. It comes through the knowledge of Jesus Christ, and it is the gift of God's power at work within you through Jesus, who calls you by His own glory and goodness. And you have everything that you need for life because by His grace you participate in the divine nature. His Spirit is with you. By His incredible mercy and by His great power, He has released you from the chains. Sin's your enemy, but it is not your master. And I hope, therefore, that our response would be one of two things this morning. Either that you will say, thank God that's what I've got. And believing the promise of the gospel, you'll be encouraged as you go out into whatever you're facing this week. And if you can't say, thank God, that's what I've got, I hope you'll say today, please God, that's what I need. And as you ask and as you draw near and put your trust in Jesus Christ as He calls you to do, He will come to you and He will save you.
1: So which one of those can you say, that's what I've got or that's what I want? You know, if you're listening today and you can say, that's what I got, I hope you're encouraged by what you heard. But if you're saying, that's what I want, then I hope you'll contact us here at Open the Bible. We'd love to talk with you, pray with you, and introduce you to Jesus. 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And Colin, who is this book for?
0: Well, people have very different experiences of love, and perhaps you knew what it was to grow up with a godly mother, a godly father who loved you well, and you've had all the benefits of that. But you still find, now you've come to adult life, that you want to know how to grow in love yourself. And if that's where you're at, this book is for you. But there are other folks who have not had the blessing of being loved well. And if that's been your experience, you may find that you struggle with some real questions. What does it mean to love another person? What does real love actually look like? Where are you going to find it? Well, you're not sure that you know. Well, this book is for you. It's going to show you how receiving love from God through Jesus Christ can put you in the position where you're able to give love and receive love from others well.
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2: 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After a little cloud cover and overnight lows of 55 degrees, we'll have another warm day. Wednesday's high reaching 90. On the coast, it's going to remain cool and cloudy with temps of near 60. In the Willamette Valley Weather Center, I'm Robert Pratt.
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17: God allows trials in our lives so we will grow up spiritually.
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17: 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Iron is entering your soul. God is toughening you up for something He has in the future. And remember this, even when things look bleak, all things work together for God's glory and your ultimate good.

0: Wood that's been split and sawn, sanded and shaped, can make some fine furniture. But if our compassion should get the best of us and we didn't want to see that wood face that stress, well, most of us would just have some chunks of tree sitting in our living rooms. Today on A New Beginning, Pastor Greg Laurie points out how the sanding and shaping in our lives helps us mature into the kind of people God wants us to be. Good encouragement coming today.
1: Sometimes in the dry wastelands of life, I will find God more than I find Him anywhere else. I would love to perpetually live on a mountaintop, never having an emotional low. But the reality is, spiritual fruit does not grow on mountaintops, it grows in valleys. But why do I have to go through trials as a follower of Jesus? Here's the answer, James 1, verse 2. Dear brothers and sisters, when troubles of any kind come your way, consider it an opportunity for great joy. And know that when your faith is tested, your endurance has a chance to grow, so let it grow. And when your endurance is fully developed, you'll be perfect and complete. We'll stop there. So if you're taking notes, here's point number one. God allows trials in the life of the Christian so we will grow up spiritually. Again, God allows trials in our lives so we will grow up spiritually. So iron will enter our soul. Let me explain. You've heard the story of Joseph. He's in the Old Testament book of Genesis. He was one of the sons of Jacob. And Jacob favored Joseph. By the way, your kids know if you favor one of their siblings over another. You think you're very secretive and even-handed. They know. And so all of the brothers of Joseph knew that dad favored Joseph over them. And one of the ways he showed it was he gave him what is called a coat of many colors. Now, this basically was just a coat that was more reserved for someone that was didn't have to work in the fields. And so his brothers wore cut-off clothing, and they're out there laboring, and Joseph would come cruising in his cool coat. Hey, guys, how's it going? And he would rat his brothers out and tell dad what the brothers were up to. And one day the brothers said, yeah, we can't take this anymore. Let's just kill him. Seems like an overreaction to me. Let's kill our brother Joseph. And then Reuben, the oldest brother, sees a group of slave traders traveling by. He says, why don't we just sell him to the slave traders instead? We'll make a little money on the side. They all thought that was a great idea. Then they took that beautiful coat Jacob gave to his son, tore it up, covered it in blood, and went home to dad and said, oh, dad, worst thing ever. Your son that you love so much is dead. He was killed. And Jacob was brokenhearted. And so what happens to Joseph? He's bought by a guy who effectively was the head of the secret service for the Pharaoh. And this man had a huge estate. His name was Potiphar. And Joseph was so responsible that Potiphar kept giving him more and more responsibilities. Next thing you know, Joseph is running everything. Well, Potiphar had a wife. She was the original cougar. She saw the handsome young Joseph and started to hit on him. Her name was Mrs. Robinson. No, wrong story. That's a dated cultural reference. Google it. I don't even want to go into that. But anyway, if you know the movie, she was like Mrs. Robinson, trying to get Joseph to be involved with her sexually. He resisted her advances, and then she falsely accuses him of rape, and he's sent off to prison. Now he's sitting in a prison cell. How easily could have thought, well, is this what you get for following God? I made a principled stand. I resisted the enticements of this woman, and I'm in prison. But God was at work. And it's interesting because he had an iron collar around his neck. And then we read this interesting verse, Psalm 105, verse 18. They bruised his feet with fetters and placed his neck in an iron collar. A different translation emerges from the original here, which says, as he laid in iron, iron entered his soul. He was getting toughened up. Guess what? God was preparing Joseph for something big. Maybe God's preparing you for something big too. Iron is entering your soul. God is toughening you up for something he has in the future. And remember this, even when things look bleak, all things work together for God's glory and your ultimate good. God has a plan. God has a purpose. Here's another point. God's ultimate purpose for us is to be conformed into the image of Jesus. We often quote Romans 8:28. For we know that all things work together to those who love God and are called according to his purpose. But verse 29 says, for whom he did foreknow, he also did predestine to be conformed into the image of his own dear son. So put it together. Here's what it says. Whatever you're going through in life, God will ultimately work it for good, but his end game is actually to make you more like Jesus. See, we miss that last part. Oh yeah, I'm going through a hard time. Where's the good? I don't see the good. He'll work all things together for good to those who love him. And then he wants to make you more like Jesus. So we have to get the bigger picture because God is preparing us for heaven. Here's another one. Suffering can bring glory to God. Suffering can bring glory to God in our lives. Listen, any fool can be happy when the sky is blue and the sun is shining. But when you're going through a storm, it's a different matter. You know, you might have people that know you who are not Christians. And they say, look, it's Christian. Smiling, they're happy. They go to church on Sunday. They're so happy, praise the Lord, whatever. And then one day crisis hits your life. Something horrible happens. Now they're watching. And you still have a smile on your face. And you still have faith in God. And they say, whoa, maybe I need to take a second look at this Christianity thing. Because maybe there's something to it. That's right. Because when a Christian can glorify God in a time of difficulty, it is a powerful testimony to a lost and watching world.
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1: You know, I've heard people describe a trip to Israel as seeing the Bible actually come to life. Hey, everybody, Greg Laurie. And I've been to Israel many times, and I've led a lot of tours, and I have to say that's absolutely true. Listen, when you're walking on the same stones that Jesus himself walked on, well, that's something that's enriching to your faith. 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
0: Step right into biblical history. 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
1: Suffering can be used to prepare us for a special task. Back to Joseph. He's in a prison cell. So two other guys are arrested. They work for the Pharaoh. It was the baker and the butler. So I guess the butler did it. He did something. And they had these weird dreams, and Joseph interpreted their dreams. And he said, when you get out of here, make sure you help me. I'm the guy that can interpret dreams, okay? They forgot all about him. He sat there another 2 years. One day the Pharaoh had a troubling dream. And it was actually a dream about the future of Egypt and a famine that was coming. And then the butler remembered and he said, hey, I met a guy in prison. He can interpret dreams. Pharaoh says, bring him up here. Joseph comes before the Pharaoh. He interprets the Pharaoh's dream. Pharaoh is so impressed. He says, I'm making you the one who is in command of the food supply of Egypt. And Joseph went from the prison to the palace and became the second most powerful man on the planet. So the famine came and it hit his brothers way back where they were living. And so Jacob said, go to Egypt and get us some food. So when to the palace come the brothers of Joseph, and he recognizes them, but they don't recognize him. See, he didn't dress like they did anymore. Now he looked like an Egyptian. He walked like an Egyptian. And he probably had guy liner on, right? And a shaved head. He recognizes them. He starts talking to them. They don't know. They're talking to their brother. They sold. And then he says, everyone leave the room. And he looks at his brothers and he says, I am Joseph. But then he made this amazing statement. He said, you meant it for evil, but God meant it for good to save many people alive. Incredible. I know what was in your heart. I know you were evil, but God used it for his glory. God may have preserved you for something that is coming. And here's the thing. When you've gone through a hard time, you can really minister to someone else who is going through a hard time. Paul actually writes over in 2 Corinthians that we can comfort others with the comfort we have been comforted with. Paul writes, he comforts us in all of our troubles so we can comfort others. So if you're a cancer survivor and someone finds out they have cancer, boy, you're the person they need to talk to. I saw a woman who posted on our Harvest at Home service, she's had some miscarriages and she has a ministry to other women who've had miscarriages. See, here's how I got through it. My wife and I and our son, we have a ministry that we never wanted. We have a ministry to parents who've lost children. I never wanted to join that club, but I became a bona fide member when our son went to be with the Lord. And as a pastor, I've performed many funeral services, far too many for children, which are the hardest, because you're trying to find the right words. And I look at parents sitting in the front row and I think, what can I say to bring a measure of comfort and hope to them? And then one day I woke up and I was in the front row and the pastor was speaking to me. And I remember the devastation. I remember wondering how I would get through it, how I would survive it. But the Lord has helped us and continues to help us, though we still miss our son so much. But the point is now I can comfort others with the comfort that I've been comforted with. And I found one of the things I do more of now than I used to do before our son had died is I'm a better listener. I'm not so quick on the draw with the Bible verse. I'll listen. Tell me what happened. I'm so sorry. Well, let me just share a few things that we learned in this journey that we're still on. And they'll listen to me and to my wife and to my son because they know we've gone through it. So listen, there's things that have happened to you that you wished had not happened to you, but did it ever occur to you, God allowed them to happen to you so you can help others that are going through those same things. This is very important for us to realize God has a plan and God has a purpose, and he can use all of these things in our lives and in the lives of others. Now let me close with one thought. And thoughts can be long. This could be a 30-minute thought. This could be a 4-minute thought, but it's gonna be a shorter one, not a longer one. The greatest travesty of justice in all of human history, the worst crime that was ever perpetrated against any man, was the arrest, execution, and bloody murder of Jesus Christ, the Son of God, on the cross. People want to blame someone for it. It was the Romans that did it. Others will say, it's the Jewish people that did it. Let me say something that'll blow your mind. It's God that did it. Because the Bible says it pleased the Father to bruise him. Oh no, the Father took no pleasure in watching his Son suffer and die, but the Father knew that through the death of his Son on the cross, that salvation would be purchased for all of humanity. So out of the greatest travesty of justice came the greatest good of all time, your salvation and mine. Isn't that great to know? The fact is, Jesus voluntarily went to that cross. No one took his life. Jesus said, greater love has no man than this, that he laid down his life for his friends. He laid his life down. He went voluntarily to that cross. He died there. As I've often said, it wasn't nails that held Jesus to the cross. It was love for you and for me. God loves you. And God wants to forgive you. And I don't know why you're here today, how you got here today. Maybe you are brought by a friend. Maybe something bad has happened in your life and it's got your attention. And I want you to know that God will help you if you'll call out to him and ask for his forgiveness. Because Jesus didn't stay on that cross, did he? He rose again from the dead 3 days later. And he's with us right now in this place, standing at the door of your life and knocking. And he says, if you'll hear his voice and open the door, he will come in. Jesus can come into your pain. He can come into your struggle. He can come into your life, and he can forgive you of all of your sin and give you the assurance that you'll go to heaven when you die. And then, if that wasn't enough, and then he'll give to you the meaning of life. You wonder, what is the meaning of life? Why am I here? Short answer, the meaning of life is to come into a relationship with God and to walk with him, and he'll show you what your life is all about and where your life should go. But he won't force this in your life. You have to ask for him to come in and forgive you of your sin. And in a moment, we're going to close in prayer, and I'm going to extend an invitation for you to believe in Jesus and be forgiven of your sin. And I'm telling you, it can happen in just a second. It's so amazing how quickly we can change. I remember when I was just a kid, 17 years old, and I was on my high school campus, Harbor High School, and I saw the Christians sitting there. I just went to look at them, and I thought, they're so weird. And there's no way this is true. It's not true. They're crazy. Look at them. But I just kept watching them. They're singing songs about Jesus, and then a guy got up to speak, and I thought, okay, what's this all about? And I don't remember most of what he said, but when he said, Jesus said, you're either for me or against me, suddenly I looked at the Christians and I thought, it's all true. How did that happen? How did I go from saying, it's not true, I don't believe any of it, it couldn't be true, to it's all true and I want it? I don't know how, but I didn't do it. God did it. And that can happen for you right here, right now. The Bible says, whoever will call upon the name of the Lord will be saved. So we're going to pray, and then I'll extend this invitation for you to come to Christ today, for you to change your eternal destiny, for you to find the meaning and purpose of life. If you need Jesus, respond now. Let's pray. Father, thank you for your word to us. Thank you for your love for us. And I pray for any person here, Lord, if they don't know you, let this be the moment they believe. In Jesus' name I pray. Amen.

0: 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And if you'd like to make that kind of change today in your relationship with the Lord, Pastor Greg will help you do that in just a moment before we wrap up today here on A New Beginning. 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If not, you can hear what you missed by going to harvest.org. Just look for the message called The Refreshment of the Spirit in Times of Trial.
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0: Well, that's a taste of the new movie called A Great Awakening. And this film, Pastor Greg, is really, I think we could say it's a mirror of our own mission statement. Wouldn't you agree?
9: That's right, Dave. Our mission statement is knowing Him and making Him known. And God called a young evangelist, George Whitfield, to speak in his country and then to come and speak in what would eventually become the United States of America. He was a very bold preacher. He was someone who understood the power of the gospel, and he called people, as our Lord did, to be born again. And let's just say that it didn't play well in a lot of the more formal churches of the United Kingdom. In fact, he was banned from preaching in many of them. So that drove him out into open air preaching, where he would preach in the fields and the coal mines and wherever people were. And the result was he had a powerful nationwide ministry. And then he came to America, and his preaching resulted in what we call the first great awakening. So in the United States, we've had four spiritual revivals. The first one with George Whitfield, the most recent one being the Jesus Revolution. So in the Jesus Revolution, we saw what God did in the 1970s. Now you're going to find out some of the things the Lord did in the 1770s, another great spiritual awakening. And it's all captured in this amazing new film called A Great Awakening. I love this film. It has tremendous performances by the actors, beautifully written and directed. The musical score is outstanding, and it's going to move you deeply. This is something you could watch with your whole family, and you're going to love it, and you're going to watch it again and again, and you're going to invite neighbors as well. When it was released initially in theaters, they had to extend its theatrical run because the word of mouth was so strong. Well, now you can have your own copy of A Great Awakening, and we'll send it to you for your gift of any size. Now, what that means is whatever you send will, in return, say thanks to you and rush you your copy of A Great Awakening. 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And so be generous if you can, but whatever you send, let us send you a copy of A Great Awakening. You're going to love this film.
0: 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Or just go online to harvest.org. And then, Pastor Greg, just before we go, would you mind praying with the person listening who wants to make a change today in their relationship with the Lord?
9: I'd be happy to, Dave. You know, as you've been listening to this today, maybe you've heard another voice. By that I mean, yeah, you heard me say a few things, but you heard God's voice speak to you deep in the recesses of your heart. And it suddenly dawned on you, this is what I need. Or to state it more accurately, this is who I need. I need Jesus and I want Jesus. But maybe you don't know how to make that connection. Let me help you. Pray this after me right now if you want Jesus Christ to come into your life. Lord Jesus, I know I am a sinner, and I am sorry for my sin, and I need your forgiveness right now. Would you come into my heart, my life, as Savior, as God, as friend? I choose to follow you from this moment forward. Thank you for calling me. and accepting me and forgiving me. In Jesus' name I pray. Amen. I know that was a relatively short prayer. Maybe you felt something as you prayed it. Maybe you felt nothing. That doesn't really matter, because God's word says, these things we write to you that believe on the name of the Son of God, that you may know that you have eternal life. It doesn't say, so you may think you have it, or you may hope you have it if God's in a good mood. No, that you can know it. And I want you to know, if you pray that prayer in a minute, Jesus Christ, the Son of God, has come into your life. So congratulations. You're now a Christian. Now continue to follow the Lord.
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13: We all sleep well when the temperatures dip into the low to mid 50s, and that's what we're expecting tonight before we warm things up again on Wednesday with a valley high of 90. Coastal temperatures tomorrow in the low 60s. In the Willamette Valley Weather Center, I'm Robert Prout.
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14: Have you ever heard the saying, "Those who do not remember the past are condemned to repeat it"? That's true, isn't it? Not always, but often. People, businesses, countries, civilizations can tend to cycle through the same mistakes made in the past, not remembering the consequences, because those who do not remember the past are often condemned to repeat it. 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What did the people in these famine stories learn or not learn about God? And what can we learn? Because those who do not remember the past are often condemned to repeat it. 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Good to have you as part of the group with Bill and Elisa and Daniel and Rasul. They're about to begin conversation number two in this two-week focus on some times of famine that were part of an incident in the Bible. As Bill pointed out yesterday, it is a surprisingly common element in the story of Scripture. And so yesterday we found a famine in the life of Abraham and talked about how he responded to the scarcity and desperation and lack of options that he felt he had. Well, today we're going to skip ahead just a few chapters in the book of Genesis and find a strangely similar story in the life of his son, Isaac, which leads Bill to break out another of his favorite quotes in a story like this. So, Bill?
15: Reportedly, Mark Twain said, "History doesn't repeat itself, but it rhymes."
16: That's interesting.
15: I think that's a really clever statement.
16: I actually haven't heard that. What does that really mean?
17: What I get from it, when you say history repeats itself, it's kind of an overly simplistic way of saying that the same thing is happening exactly the same way. But there is a sense in which the same factors that cause something to happen in the past happen again.
16: Yeah.
17: So that's kind of a rhyming of the past with the present in some way.
18: It'd be like saying World War One and World War Two were the same.
17: Right.
18: Right. History just repeated itself. But there were so many factors that came into causing one and then causing the other. And there's definitely a sense in which they're related, right? Yeah. There was factors that came out of
17: World War One
18: that affected the start of two. But to say that it just repeated itself.
15: Yeah, I think there's a sense where it's not the same sound, but there's an echo.
16: Okay.
15: And what we're going to see is a major rhyme, because in our first conversation, we saw Abram, freshly called by God, encounters famine, and what did he do as a result?
17: He goes to Egypt.
15: He goes to Egypt, and he kind of gets in trouble because he's operating largely out of fear as opposed to faith. That God might have better solutions. So listen for the rhymes. We go next to Genesis 26, verse 1. Who would like to read that?
17: I got you. "Now there was a famine in the land besides the former famine that was in the days of Abraham."
16: So there's a rhyme right there.
15: Yeah, there you go.
18: And it tells you.
16: It's pretty clear.
17: You're right.
16: It's pretty clear.
17: "And Isaac went to Gerar to Abimelech, king of the Philistines."
15: And so, whereas Abram went to Egypt, Isaac doesn't go to Egypt because there's a prohibition that was placed against that by God in verses 2 through 4 of Genesis 26. But he still leaves and goes someplace else looking for refuge and looking for food. And in his case, he goes to the land of the enemy.
16: And where's Gerar?
15: Gerar was a city in the land of the Philistines.
16: Okay.
15: So here we have a different situation. Abraham and Sarah have both passed, and the covenant that God made with Abraham has passed on to Isaac as now the primary forerunner of the chosen people that will come. So that's kind of where we are in the story itself. But what's really interesting is if you look at verses 7 through 9 of chapter 26, we get another pretty profound echo in this story. Who'd like to read verses 7 through 9?
16: "When the men of that place asked him about his wife, he said, 'She's my sister,' because he was afraid to say, 'She's my wife.'" Echo, echo, yeah. "He thought the men of this place might kill me on account of Rebekah because she's beautiful. And when Isaac had been there a long time, Abimelech, the king of the Philistines, looked down from a window and saw Isaac caressing his wife, Rebekah. So Abimelech summoned Isaac and said, 'She's really your wife. Why did you say she's my sister?' And Isaac answered him, 'Because I thought I might lose my life on account of her.'"
15: Fear.
16: Mm-hmm.
15: It's so fascinating. I mean, you compare this with the situation we saw in the first conversation with Abraham. Both events are triggered by famines. Right? And instead of going to Egypt, he goes to Gerar, but out of fear, he calls his wife his sister. In both cases, the wife's beauty is the issue. Once again, it's the king of that area. It was Pharaoh who was concerned about committing adultery with Sarah and caused him to go after Abraham and say, why do you lie to me? The same thing happens here, only it's Abimelech, the king of Gerar, who is also afraid of taking another man's wife and the consequences that would unspool from that. So there's a lot of rhyming going on in these two stories.
18: And it's also surprising because the two kings are the faithful ones.
15: Yeah.
18: Pharaoh's the faithful one. Abimelech's the faithful one. So you have Abraham and Isaac, and again, we don't want to judge them harshly because there's a reason they're afraid.
16: There's
18: a reason they're experiencing that fear and trying to do their own thing to fix that. But it's interesting that in both stories, it's the non-believing, non-connected with the Lord kings that are the ones that, in essence, end up doing what's right.
17: And it makes me think about how fear can cause us to believe the worst about others and the best about ourselves. Like I thought about, you know, the first time I ever experienced the empty shelves thing was when I first moved to Orlando and there was a hurricane was coming.
18: That'll do it.
17: And the issue wasn't that there wasn't enough for everybody, but it was the fact that people started hoarding.
16: Yes, like in COVID.
17: Because they were afraid that other people would hoard. So like, let me get there first. And that is something that fear does, you know what I mean? That just causes us, especially if there's already a sense of lack, causes us to withhold that as opposed to being more generous and open-handed.
15: Yeah, yeah, I want us to stick with that idea because what I really want us to think about is what makes it so hard to trust God when life's pressures hit us?
16: Well, he seems so very absent in the face of such great struggle. I mean, I go back to COVID and I think about the run on toilet paper. I mean, we didn't know what COVID was going to do to us, but the whole world has to have toilet paper. And during that season, my daughter was working with daycare and they didn't have any toilet paper. I remember going out to stores trying to get it for her. And I don't know, we get irrational, don't we? It's so hard to trust God who seems so far away when our need is so present.
15: Yeah, there's a sense in which God is unseen and intangible, but the problems are very seen and tangible. And so they're much more present to us, I think. And I do think that when we're under those pressures, that it opens up the door for failings on our part. Mm. It opens up the door for us to react in ways that maybe without that extreme pressure, we might not react the same way. And as a result, we might not sin.
16: I remember a series we did called Trust Trials, and we looked at Jesus walking on the water. And, you know, the reality is that a trust trial is a season when you decide, what do you really believe about God? You know, how do you put that into practice? And that's maybe what's happening. You know, when we see a famine, we have to decide, what do I really believe about God?
17: Yeah. And it also determines our witness. Like, I think about the fact that, you know, here you have the heir of this covenant promise, but the fear prompts him to try to help God out a little bit.
16: Yeah.
17: And I think about the lack of witness that is for Abimelech and others. And yet it is challenging when you feel like my life is in my hands. But I think that is the great moment to realize, no, actually, your life is in God's hands.
15: Mm-hmm. Yeah.
17: You can trust him with that. And then one other thing with that, every time I read these stories, I think about what the wife must have felt like. And so there's an aspect where that sense of fear, for whatever reason, can cause us to actually not be present for those that need us, that we are closest to as well.
15: Okay, so as we talked about a little bit with COVID and so forth, what are some of the pressures in life that can expose our spiritual frailties? I mean, for Abram and for Isaac, his son, it was famine that created that pressure system. What could it be for us?
18: Yeah, the first thing that I've been thinking of is what other types of famines do we experience?
15: Yeah.
18: And I think of some people I've known that have tried really hard to find a job, and they filled out a lot of applications, and the only feedback they get is no, or not right now, or we've decided to go with someone else, or whatever. And so there's that famine of a new job or a job at all.
17: I think about a famine of acceptance and, you know, mm-hmm. approval that can cause folks to want to stretch the truth about mm-hmm. who they are or just get people to like them.
15: Yeah.
16: And, so, and loneliness is, it, you know, a yeah. tail on that. And it's like maybe we make poor decisions about relationships because we're so lonely. But I also think about illness. And illness really separates you off into yeah. a famine land where you feel so alone.
15: Yeah. Well, what we want to continue to see as we look at these episodes of famine in the scriptures is that in each of these cases, our responses matter. And we're not going to get it right every time because we're not perfect. And we do sometimes operate out of fear. But the reality is our responses matter. Mm. And I think that we need to seek wisdom from God.

0: 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Next, we'll see one that breaks that pattern and heads more in the direction of faith and trust and underlines an important truth that is one of the most important ideas in the message the Bible communicates. In fact, the next two famine stories we'll encounter stress what that truth is. And so plan on being here at the table to continue the study next time on Discover the Word. 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
3: If you've suffered too long under a do more, try harder religion, Key Life is here to proclaim that Jesus sets the captives free. Steve invited Jerry Perry's to teach us this week. Jerry is an author and the pastor of Christian Family Worship Center, House of Grace.
2: Thank you, Matthew. Hi, Jerry.
4: Hey, how you doing?
2: Doing good. Dr. Perry's is one of the voices of Key Life. And he's in this week talking about the first book in the New Testament, the book of Matthew.
4: Yeah.
2: But he's not just talking about words. He's talking about a person. That person is Matthew. But above Matthew, it's Jesus.
4: Yeah.
2: And so this whole book has a Christological kind of emphasis, doesn't it?
4: Yeah, it really does. It affirms Jesus' divinity. And then his identity as the Son of God and the promise of the Messiah. So it's really, really an incredible book.
2: You know, one of the great texts in Matthew is the Sermon on the Mount.
4: Mm.
2: That's in 5 and 6. And that's where we get the Beatitudes.
4: That's correct.
2: Blessed are the poor in spirit. There's the kingdom of heaven. Blessed are those who are mourned, for they'll be comforted. The meek, they'll inherit the earth. Those who hunger for righteousness will be filled. The merciful shall get mercy. Blessed are pure in heart, they'll see God. Blessed are the peacemakers, for they shall be called the sons of God. Blessed are those who are persecuted for my sake. That's Matthew 5:11. Every time somebody criticizes me, I rejoice. And I put a mark in my Matthew 5:11. You know, you said something to me, and you've said a lot of things that have taught me. But, you know, for those of you who are not in our television audience, Dr. Perry's is black, and I'm white. Just wanted to bring that up. And Jared said to me one time, he said, "Do you know the difference between white and black churches?" And I said, "No." And he said, "Black churches preach the law and live grace, and white churches preach grace and live the law." And when you said that, I thought of 10 churches, and I thought, you know, you're right about that.
4: Yeah. Sometimes we have a tendency to preach a lot of grace, but when someone needs the grace,
2: we
4: don't give it. You know, and then a lot of our African-American churches are so You can't

0: do this, you can't do that. But when somebody screw up, they hug them and say, well, God loves you.
1: You know, that's what Jesus did, too.
0: Yeah. Well, that's what the Beatitudes are about, is that if you're not a Bible reader, you won't know this. The Beatitudes, the Sermon on the Mountain, is Jesus explaining the Ten Commandments in a way so that people who think like the Pharisees and religious people think they can keep it. He is telling them, I want to tell you and show you what the real Ten Commandments really mean.
1: Oh, and it's not very pretty.
0: Oh, it's not very pretty. I like our friend Tullian, who says, the Ten Commandments is not a ladder that you climb to please God. It is a wall that you crash into to let you know you need God.
1: Oh, great statement. Yeah.
0: So I want to read a couple things about this Sermon on the Mountain that Matthew's is showing us. He's not showing us saying this is what God is requiring of you. This is what he is saying. This is what God is. Well, let me rephrase that. God is requiring this of you without Jesus, without grace. But because Jesus is fulfilling the law, and that's what Matthew's is all about, he wants to show you what will happen if you reject Jesus. This is the standard that God expects you to keep. And in one of the scriptures, Steve, is in Matthew's 5:21. It says, you have heard that our ancestors, again, this is Jesus explaining that the Ten Commandments, that you shall not murder. If you commit murder, you are subject to judgment. But here's Jesus explaining what murder is.
1: Ooh.
0: But I say unto you, even if you get angry with someone, you are subject to judgment. If you call someone an idiot, you are in danger of being brought before the court. And if you cuss somebody out, you're in danger of going to hell.
1: Oh, man.
0: So Jesus says, murder is not only physically, murder is emotionally. When you emotionally murder someone, it is the same as physically killing them. That's God's standard. And Matthew's is showing us that when we are saying that we can keep the law, or we're going to be law-based church, he says that, can you really do this?
1: Yeah, yeah. Once you understand how gigantic it is, nobody can do this.
0: Nobody can do it. Now, one of the scriptures in 27 says, you have heard the commandments say, you must not commit adultery. But I say, anyone who ever look at a woman or a man with lust has already committed adultery in their heart.
1: Whoa.
0: That standard is so high that if you're not careful, you'll be condemning people for things that you are doing yourself. And so I want to give people the grace and mercy that God has given me so that I don't do what the Pharisees did. God was preaching, and by the way, Matthew's gospel, as well as the other gospel, is really heavily focused on the children of Israel and the Jewish people. And that's why God sends Paul to preach to the Gentiles.
1: Yeah.
0: Because they are focusing on the law, and God is saying, I'm going to fulfill this, but do you really think you can do this? Let me jump down to 38 right quick. This is good. You have heard the law that says the punishment must match the injury, an eye for an eye and a tooth for a tooth. Then Jesus comes back and says, but I say, do not resist an evil person. Oh, my goodness. Somebody's going to stab you in the back and lie on you. You got to
1: just let them do it.
0: You got to accept that. And he says, if someone slap you on the right cheek, turn the other one. That's not metaphor. That's God saying, that's God's standard. That if somebody slaps you, you have to turn the other cheek. If you are sued in court and your shirt is taken from you, give them your coat also. If a soldier demands that you walk 1 mile, walk two. Give to those who ask, and don't turn away from those who want to borrow. Steve.
1: Ooh.
0: Can you do that? Can you let somebody may slap me once, and I may turn the cheek. But you slap me a couple, or if you slap my children, you slap my wife, God's standard is so high. I just think that we have dumbed down the law to say that we can keep it. But when you read what Jesus say the standard is, it is something that you cannot do in your own power.
1: And it lifts up mercy and forgiveness.
0: Yes, it does.
1: You know, the reason you said, I want to give grace because I've gotten it.
0: Yes.
1: Well, of course you do. Because Jesus said, you give it, you'll get it.
0: Yes.
1: And but the problem is that we remove the main message of the gospel from our preaching and teaching, and we lose what this thing is all about. We create religious rules that nobody can do.
0: Yeah, and then we preach that every Sunday.
1: I know.
0: And the scriptures and the Bible is clear. The more law, the strength of sin is the law. The more law you preach, the more sin people do.
1: Yeah.
0: The less law you preach, the less sin people do.
1: So we all have an authority problem. You tell me not to do it, I'm going to do it.
0: Listen, I was teaching a class, and we were on Zoom call, and I had a TV behind me, and I'm teaching, and I'm going through the whole class, and I tell them, I said, hey, I'm going to say something to you. Everybody look at me. I say, from this point on, do not look at that TV behind me. And as soon as I said that, I said, you know what you guys want to do? Everybody wants to look at the TV.
1: That's true.
0: Because I've given you a law not to look at the TV.
1: Yeah.
0: And when we preach law, it arouses, Paul says, the sin within us. And so Matthew is saying, I want to show you what Jesus really came to do. So I'm talking to pastors and preachers that are so hard on other people. You need to realize that the grace of God is what covers us and makes us live better, not make us live worse.
1: That's true. That's so true. If you want to get better, this is what you got to do.
0: Yeah.
1: You got to be forgiven. You got to be loved. You got to be acceptable.
0: Yeah.
1: You know, I'd go through a wall for Jesus. I'd do a lot of things that I wouldn't do for anybody else but Jesus.
0: Yeah.
1: But I don't do it because he tells me to, or that he won't love me if he doesn't. I do it because
0: he loves you.
1: Yeah, right. And there's no explanation for that,
0: right,
1: Jerry.
0: Right.
1: No, none whatsoever.
0: Let me tell you something. I screwed up one time. I've screwed up a whole lot of times in my family. And when I screwed up, my wife came and hugged me and loved me. It made me love her more.
1: Oh, yeah.
0: Because she forgave my screw up more so than me saying, oh, I'm going out to screw up some more.
1: Now, guys, Jerry is not saying that you can go out and sin all you want. But he is saying that if you do, you'll be forgiven. And next time, you'll sin less.
0: Yes.
1: Hey, we gotta go. But meanwhile, you think about that. Amen.
2: Thank you, Steve and Jerry. Tomorrow, we'll continue our 30,000-foot survey of the book of Matthew, exploring the idea that grace is wonderful and free, but it is not easy. 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
1: The Lord is good, a stronghold in the day of trouble, and He knows those who trust in Him. Nahum chapter 1, verse 7.
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0: Do you become confused and discouraged when life circumstances don't seem to align with God's promises? Today on Truth for Life, Alistair Begg examines the Apostle John's letter written to encourage the believers in the early church. He described a vision of the Lamb on the throne, and today we'll learn what this vision tells us about Jesus and why it's significant for us as believers today.
1: Revelation chapter 5 and verse 1. Then I saw in the right hand of him who sat on the throne a scroll with writing on both sides and sealed with seven seals. And I saw a mighty angel proclaiming in a loud voice, "Who is worthy to break the seals and open the scroll?" But no one in heaven or on earth or under the earth could open the scroll or even look inside it. I wept and wept because no one was found who was worthy to open the scroll or look inside. Then one of the elders said to me, "Do not weep. See, the Lion of the tribe of Judah, the Root of David, has triumphed. He is able to open the scroll and its seven seals." Then I saw a lamb, looking as if it had been slain, standing in the center of the throne, encircled by the four living creatures and the elders. He had seven horns and seven eyes, which are the seven spirits of God sent out into all the earth. He came and took the scroll from the right hand of him who sat on the throne. And when he had taken it, the four living creatures and the 24 elders fell down before the Lamb. Each one had a harp, and they were holding golden bowls full of incense, which are the prayers of the saints. And they sang a new song. "You are worthy to take the scroll and to open its seals, because you were slain, and with your blood you purchased men for God, from every tribe and language and people and nation. You have made them to be a kingdom and priests to serve our God, and they will reign on the earth." Then I looked and heard the voice of many angels, numbering thousands upon thousands and 10,000 times 10,000. They encircled the throne and the living creatures and the elders. In a loud voice they sang, "Worthy is the Lamb who was slain to receive power and wealth and wisdom and strength and honor and glory and praise." Then I heard every creature in heaven and on earth and under the earth and on the sea and all that is in them singing, "To him who sits on the throne and to the Lamb be praise and honor and glory and power forever and ever." The four living creatures said, "Amen," and the elders fell down and worshipped. In turning to the final book of the Bible, we turn to a book that is for some people avoided at all costs, and for other people a focus of almost their entire preoccupation. And by the time this study ends, you will probably have me pegged somewhere in between those two things. And if you do, then you will be right. Let me just say to you, though, that it is my firm conviction, after reading the book of Revelation and studying my Bible over many years, that we ought not to regard the book of Revelation as if it were a book of riddles, as if it were some kind of theological Rubik's Cube, that certain people who have fertile imaginations are able to unpack for us and make all the colors turn to the right shade on every side. And the way to ensure that we do not go wrong is to do what we've tried to do on each occasion, and to remind ourselves that the Bible was written first of all not to us, but that the Bible was written in this instance to first century believers who were being buffeted by and persecuted by the authorities of their day. Therefore, it is imperative that we understand that John is writing to an historic context, to a group of people who lived in real places at a real time, and he does so in order to assure them. Goldsworthy, who is one of my favorite Australian theologians, says, "John's first concern is not to minister to armchair prophets in some far-off age, but to the battlers of his own day who struggle to reconcile the fact of their suffering with the fact of Christ's victory over sin and Satan and death. And he introduces himself in chapter 1 as both their brother and companion in sufferings. And if you care to check that either now or later, you will find in verse 9 him doing so. I, John, your brother and companion in the suffering and kingdom and patience endurance that are ours in Jesus. And he tells them, this is where I was. I was on the little island of Patmos off the coast of modern-day Turkey. If you go out there into the Aegean Sea, you can find this island. And why was John on this particular island? Well, he tells us still there in verse 9 that I was on this island because of the word of God and the testimony of Jesus. It would seem that he had been banished there on account of his commitment to the gospel of the Lord Jesus Christ. And so he doesn't write to them as an armchair theologian. He doesn't write to them speculative material that may be of only passing interest to them, but he writes in order that in the circumstances of their day, they might understand who Jesus is as triumphant Lord and King. Think about it. The gospel had been preached and they had believed. That's why they were the recipients of this letter. The gospel that had been preached to them was the historic data concerning the person and work of Jesus. The apostles had not gone around primarily to give their testimonies, although they were quite free in sharing their own encounters with Jesus, but they had gone to make sure that their congregations and their listeners understood that Jesus Christ as Messiah had to suffer. In fact, if you trace Paul's preaching throughout Acts, you will find that this is his almost undeniable pattern. He goes into the synagogues, and on the Sabbath day, he reasons with them from the scriptures, showing them that the Messiah had to suffer and die. That's what he did in the first part of his sermon. And after he had worked his way through the Bible, the then Bible, the Old Testament scriptures, and he had shown them from the scriptures that the Messiah had to suffer and die, he then said to them, and this Jesus is that Messiah. This Jesus is that Messiah. This historical Jesus, whom you have seen and many of you have heard, is the Messiah God. And it was that which was marking the apostolic proclamation. They were preaching Jesus, who was crucified, dead, buried, raised, had appeared, and had ascended. And these first century believers had been on the receiving end of this and had come to entrust themselves to it. So, what did they believe? They believed that as the ascended Lord and King, this Jesus was fully in control of all circumstances. They were absolutely convinced that even as he had gone, so he would return. And as they got up to a new day, they looked, as it were, into the future, wondering when he would appear. His will was being established throughout the whole earth. That was their conviction. But when they actually looked at their circumstances were so vastly different from their convictions. The things that they told one another, the things that they affirmed for one another, the things that they told their friends and their neighbors, none of it appeared to be happening. And scoffers abounded. Remember in 2 Peter, the scoffers will come, Peter says, and they appear and they show up and they say the same thing all the time. Where is the promise of his coming? You say this Jesus is coming. Where is he? Everything continues the way it has been going for ages. I mean, we've been looking around and we don't see any evidence at all. And the thing that made it so galling was that in one sense, they were absolutely right. Because there was no obvious evidence of the fact that he was about to return. And the church, i.e. the believers who are the recipients of this letter, they were small. There was an addition here and there. but there was nothing of significance happening. And while they were small and beleaguered and persecuted, the empires of man were growing in strength and in significance. And as the Roman Empire grew in strength and significance, so the sense of aggravation and persecution that was thrust upon the people of God increased in its intensity. And when they gathered for their little services, it seemed so paltry in contrast to the idol worship that filled their cities. And so if anybody had come in from another part of the world and looked at it and said, where do you think the future's going? Anybody would have said, well, I think I'll go with the Roman Empire. Well, what do you think of the Christians? They're following Jesus of Nazareth. Apparently he's raised from the dead. He ascended into heaven and he's coming back. And someone would have said, well, it sounds all fine and well, but I don't see any evidence of it at all. It's not hard to imagine that at the breakfast table, men and women of average faith would have had occasion to look at one another and wonder, to say to each other, is this faith of ours just a private matter after all? Is this faith of ours just sufficient for worshiping in the Methodist church, hidden away from all the pubs and all the politics and all the mighty influence of the nations of the world? Is our Christian faith up to the demands and challenges that confront us in this Roman Empire with this emperor worship? And while they affirmed in their testimony the lordship of Jesus and suffered in their lives for that same testimony, doubtless the evil one would come and insinuate that they had actually bought into a great delusion. That they were just, after all, a funny little group of people that had hitched their wagon to a strange story about a strange man at a strange moment in time, and if they just held their breath, it would all be finished before too long, and they could get back to whatever it was they were doing before. I always laugh when people tell me, oh, I'd love to go back to the church in the first century. That must have been terrific back there, you know. Why? So that you could be persecuted, so you could be thrown to the lions, so you could gather with a small group of people and stand on your tiptoes and look out over the future and wonder about these very things. Now, with all of that by way of background, this is the context in which the great drama, this great theological comic book, this great video game that is here in the book of Revelation is given to these people. And it's very important that we understand this, because in the majority of cases, most of us have been brought up with a view of Revelation that is entirely distinct from that. It's all about something. It's all about us to begin with, and it's all about them. Well, in actual fact, until we know that it is not about us, but it's about Jesus and it's about the people to whom it was written, we will immediately go completely wrong. Leon Morris, who's an excellent fellow, Anglican, you will remember, says, to also an Australian, to a church perplexed by such problems, Revelation was written. It was sent to a little, persecuted, frustrated church, one which did not know what to make of the situation in which it found itself. And John is taken up, and on the Lord's day, he speaks and prophesies and finally writes. So let me say it for the last time to make the point. We dare not regard the book of Revelation as an intellectual puzzle set to a relaxed church with time on its hands and an inclination for solving mysteries. As if somehow or another, the book of Revelation is for sort of people who like theological crossword puzzles. Well, you see, if this is the case, what possible relevance is there in such a book? If these people are a small, beleaguered church, if they are persecuted from without, if there is idol worship, if there is emperor worship and everything else, here we are in Sidmouth on the south coast, what possible relevance could it have for us then in reading it? Aren't we supposed to read about it and just think about time immemorial? No. Are we living in the same world? Could you honestly ask what possible relevance a book written to a small, increasingly insignificant church is in a world that is increasingly oppressive to that church, that is increasingly interested in the worship of everyone and everything except Jesus Christ as Lord of all? No, I suggest to you that the message of the book of Revelation, the main thing and the plain thing of the book of Revelation, is exactly what is needed by the church in Britain in our day. Because here we are, and what are we facing? Economic gloom, human deprivation, a world at war on multiple fronts, issues of morality and security and personal identity unravel the minds of men and women and threaten to undo them. And in the midst of all of that, there are companies of God's people because He has purposed to put us there. And in all of that threatening environment, and increasingly in our generation, increasingly secular environment, we then turn to our Bibles. And I don't know how you feel, but it is not uncommon for me to feel as if I were almost a cog in a vast machinery, that the decisions that are made in London or are made in Kabul or are made in Washington or are made in Delhi, India, somehow or another really hold sway, and that there's nothing whatsoever that I can possibly do about it. I'm simply caught up in the immensity of it all. And the people who apparently know a lot aren't smart enough to know how much they do not know. Now, it is in that environment that you and I live. And it is in that environment, to some extent, that those who were the recipients of this letter live. And so perhaps we, like them, would find ourselves saying, in circumstances such as this, if only somehow or another somebody could go behind the scenes, if only somebody could go back there into the book of destiny, if only somebody could go, as it were, and have a little look at the scroll of human destiny, if only somebody could catch a glimpse into the future and find out really what's going on, and then they don't have to tell us everything, but if only they could tell us something, then that would be really terrific. And that is exactly what we have. John is exactly in that place. I turned round, verse 10, on the Lord's day of chapter 1, I was in the Spirit and I heard behind me a voice like a trumpet which said, write on a scroll what you see and send it out to the seven churches. And what we discover when you read these early chapters is that John is picked up and transported, and not to a never-never land, but if you like, to the ever-ever land of God's eternal values and judgment. And in chapter 4 and verse 2, here we find him before a throne that is higher than all the thrones that this world has known. It's another great Getty song, A Higher Throne. At once I was in the Spirit, and there before me was a throne in heaven with someone sitting on it. And then in chapter 5, as we have seen, and in verse 4, now we find him confronted by this circumstance which brings him absolutely to tears, because he discovers that there is no one in heaven or on earth or under the earth who can open the scroll or look inside it. And there he is depicted as weeping and weeping because no one was found who was worthy to open the scroll and look inside. But wait a minute. Just when it seems as if all is lost, he gets a tap on the shoulders. And one of the elders said to me, don't weep. Look. See the Lion of the tribe of Judah, the Root of David, has triumphed. 49:10 of Genesis. The scepter will not depart from Judah, nor the ruler's staff from between his feet, until he comes to whom it belongs, and the obedience of the nations is his. See, what John needed was not new information, and neither do you. If you constantly think that what you need to keep you stable in your Christian life or to advance you in your Christian life is new information, I want to tell you that the vast majority of occasions when you feel that way, you're looking in the wrong direction. What John needed is what we need, to be reminded of what we know. Because we usually go wrong by forgetting the basics. That's why our mothers always said to us, "Did you remember to? Did you remember to?" When you were over at your auntie's house and you came back, she said, "Did you remember to say thank you?" You didn't need a fresh revelation or something. You didn't need a star up above her garden. You just need to remember. And the tap on the shoulder comes, "Don't weep. Look, the Lion of the tribe of Judah, the Root of David. He has triumphed, and he is able to open the scroll and its seven seals." Well, this is just terrific, isn't it? God has provided in Jesus the solution to the tears that John is crying, and God has provided in Jesus the tears which we cry. The tears of fearfulness, the tears that are represented when we feel as though the whole world presses in against us, when we feel ourselves to be beleaguered and small and ineffectual and somehow or another marginalized by everything else that goes on around us. And it's nice when God comes and gives us a tap on the shoulder and turns us to our Bibles and says, "Are you forgetting something? That the Lion of the tribe of Judah has actually triumphed? That he is king." In other words, it was impossible for death to keep his hold on him. That's what Peter had said on the day of Pentecost. "I'm here to tell you," he says, "that Jesus is alive, and the reason he's alive is because it was impossible for death to keep his hold on him. He has triumphed over death and over Satan and over hell." And so John looks. He's told to look. "Don't weep, see." And then look at verse 6, is it? "Then I saw a lamb, looking as if it had been slain, standing to the center of the throne and encircled by the four living creatures." See the lion? He looks and sees a lamb. And we, like him, see the Lion of Judah only as he comes to us as a slain lamb. We see the Lion enshrined in the Lamb.
0: 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We'll hear more about the Lamb on the throne tomorrow. As we're learning, even well-established Christians can have their faith challenged, and that's why it's so important for us to constantly be reminded of who Jesus is, what he's accomplished on behalf of all who believe in him, and how much he cares for us. 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Tomorrow we will learn how a lamb on the throne illustrates Jesus' humility as well as his unequivocal power, majesty, omniscience, and triumph. The Bible teaching of Alistair Begg is furnished by Truth for Life. 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
8: Mountaintop faith is not made on the mountaintop. It might have been conceived there, initiated there, inaugurated there, but mountaintop faith is made in the valleys below. That's where it's forged. That's where it is developed. That's where it is galvanized. It's when we face those problems in the valley. It's easy to be holy on the mountaintop, but mountaintop faith is only found in the valleys.
9: Welcome to Words of New Hope with Dr. Wayne Cordero. We often hear about mountaintop faith, and most of us wish we had more of it. We may even beat ourselves up because we find ourselves spending a lot more time in the valley than on top of the mountain. But as you will see, it is in the valley that our faith becomes strong. Here's Pastor Wayne with a message entitled, Mountaintop Faith.
8: Wow, thanks, Meliana. Thank you, Matthew. When I get to heaven, I'm going to sing like that. Man. And I'm almost there. I turned 70. Heaven. Amazing, no? I tell you, we had a beautiful birthday party. Thank you to John and the team and a New Hope team that set it all up. And we had a wonderful time. But people would come and ask me, hey, Wayne, when you hit 70, do you like start to eat healthier now? And I said, no, at my age, I need all the preservatives I can eat. And they say, well, do you get smarter? I said, oh, absolutely. The older you get smarter. Because see, at 30, you worry about what everybody's thinking about you. At 50, you don't care what people think about you. And at 70, you discover nobody's thinking about you. Isn't that right? But you do get smarter. The story of this guy, he's hard of hearing. He hit 70 years old and got really hard of hearing and could hardly hear anything. And this had been going on for a couple of years. His family is concerned. And so they finally find out that it's a little teeny surgery and some hearing aids. And about 2-3 weeks later, he's having a lunch with a friend. And the friend says, how's your hearing? He says, it's perfect now. I can hear a pin drop across the room. And the friend goes, whoa, I bet your family is thrilled. He said, I haven't told them yet. He said, why? He said, I just sit around and listen to everybody's conversations. Why, in the last 2 weeks, I changed my will 3 times already. So you get smarter along the way. You really do. And I'm getting sassier too, you know. It reminds me of a pastor. He's talking to this elderly lady, and he says, how you doing, honey? And she says, oh, I'm 82 and I'm sassy. He goes, what do you mean sassy? She says, I'm carousing with 4 men at a time now. 4 men. He goes, 4 at a time? She says, yeah. He goes, how's that? Every morning, she says, I wake up with arthritis. And then I go visit John, and we spend a long time together. And in the afternoon, Charlie Horse comes and visits me all afternoon. But at night, I go to bed with Ben Gay. So it gets better and better. Well, I want to say thank you to the wonderful people of this church. And by the way, my wife is here, Anna. She's right here. Yeah, she's 98. And some old friends from Hilo are here. Wayne Santos, Obed Kipoli'i, and his wife, Chris. Welcome. And even Guy and Lori Higashi, you remember them? They're with us right over here, so it's good to have them, all of you. But John, I want to say thank you. You know, I'm a bad planner for succession, and I struck out 4 times trying to find someone and hit a home run with John and Lanu. So thank you, John, for your wonderful leadership. Thank you for all that you do. Wonderful people. Now, remember, one of the things that's constant about New Hope is change. We change a lot because we're trying our best to follow the moving of the Holy Spirit. We might stumble and fumble, but I tell you, one of the things, can I encourage you? Just stay hungry. Stay hungry. Because we won't make all of the best business decisions. We'll make some mistakes. We're frail. We're fallen man. We make errors. But if you stay hungry for Jesus, you always come back to balance. You always come back to the middle. Because you see, if you lose your hunger, you start to stray, you drift. Stay hungry, and it's like a magnet that pulls you back to Calvary, pulls you back to the cross. That is very important. I tell people, look for PhDs when you're looking for leaders in the church. They go, what? Yeah, PhD stands for poor, hungry, and desperate people. Be poor, hungry, and desperate, because the Bible says, blessed are the poor in spirit, they shall see God. So we want to see God. Can you say amen? I want more of Him, more of Him. So stay hungry. And another change is when Anna and I went to the West Coast, you know, we thought, oh man, this is not good. But then I thought, no, wait a minute. God is saying to expand the kingdom, not shrink it. Expand the kingdom. And so I thought, let's plant some churches on the West Coast and let's just do it together. So instead of Hawaii just going to Asia, which we did, and we planted a bunch of churches there, the other way needs a lot of help. So we thought, let's just expand both ways, not just one. And then stay together, though, as friends, that we're doing it together. Do church, capital C, as a team. At the birthday party, I was able to look backwards, and I saw that it included, the people included, the past, present, and to come. Past were the geezers, and then the present were a lot of just our friends, and then the future, all of the interns that were serving. And I thought, isn't that something? The present are people that used to be the future before. MJ or Aaron, my son, or some of the Chris Kyriakos. Those were junior high kids when they came. And those were the future, but now they're the present. And we are moved as veterans, and then there's a new future, past, present, and to come. And I thought, that's just like Jesus. Would you take out your notes with me as we talk about a mountaintop faith? A mountaintop faith. And you're going to find out something on this mountaintop that we're going to discover, that there's going to be an interesting twist in what we might understand as faith. But before we launch into that, let me tell you a funny story. A pastor was trying his best to work up his faith so that God would hear his prayers, and he was praying and praying. What he really needed was a power mower, a lawn mower, because he had just bought a house and his grass was growing thick, and he didn't have enough money to buy a brand new one. So, Lord, I just really need you to provide a lawn mower for me. And while he gets in his car, just about two blocks down the road, there's a garage sale. So he thought, wow, on a lark, he just pulls in, and there's a power mower for sale that was affordable right there in the front. Thank you, Jesus, thank you. And the guy sells it to him. He puts it in his car, goes home. But when he pulls the rope, he pulls and pulls and pulls, and the thing doesn't start. His arm is starting to get sore, and he's a little bit frustrated. So he leaves the power mower, gets in his car, goes back to the garage sale guy, and the guy must not be a Christian, because he said, hey, your power mower doesn't start. How do you get it to start? And the guy said, well, you got to cuss at it. He goes, what? He said, yeah, every time mine doesn't start, I just cuss at it. It starts. And he goes, no, you don't understand. I'm a minister, and it's been so long since I've cussed, I've forgotten how to cuss. And the guy says, well, you just go back home, keep pulling on that rope, in about 5 minutes, it'll all come back to you. Sometimes even our faith kind of drains out and leaks when we hit the rough spots, don't we? When we're pulling on the rope and it doesn't do anything, we're pulling on the prayers of heaven, pulling on the toga of Jesus, and nothing's happening. We can get frustrated, we can get upset, and just lapse backwards. Today we want to find out that it doesn't only happen to us. We're going to find out that it happened to some of the best of the disciples, three of the core disciples, Peter, James, and John. They're going to find out that faith is not necessarily always found in a mountaintop experience. But we're going to read about it. What's happening right now in the book of Mark is we're going to find that Jesus takes these three guys up on a mountaintop. There he's going to be transfigured. Big word, transfigured before them. The word transfigured means his visage is transformed. And it says he became like light, blazing light, brightest of lights. And all of a sudden, they could only see like a sun. It was just so bright. You know, it's interesting. I think for the first time, the disciples saw God in human form, Jesus, but in the visage that he truly was. Because the Bible says God is light, and in him there is no darkness at all. It's probably one of the first times that mankind has seen God in who he really was, light. That's why in the Old Testament, they said you cannot look upon God and stay alive. Just blinds you, it messes you up. Ah, so maybe for the first time, they really saw that Jesus was God on earth. Ah, you know, it's funny. Sometimes people say, hey, Wayne, scientists say that the earth is millions and millions of years old, but your Bible says God created everything in like 6 days and rested on the seventh. How's that? Well, you know, a lot of times we try to measure God with the same measuring tape that man uses for wood and houses and building and carpentry. You never use human measurements to measure God.

right? Blink. And the time it took me to blink at the speed of light, there you go, I will have gone around the world 7 times already. That fast. So watch this. If God is indeed light, he can actually, in what would take us 1 million years, he could do it in about 10 minutes. Because he's moving not at our speed, but at the speed of light. So though with our measuring tape, it's 10 million years, 50 million years, the Lord says, I did that in 2 days. So the Bible says, when it says God created the world in 6 days, believe it. But don't use your measuring tape to figure it out. Just believe it. And one day when you get to heaven, you'll go, oh. Yeah, because you see, scientists say that mankind, humans, use only 4% of their brain. Do you know that? And I have some cousins that even is a stretch, let me tell you. On the Portuguese side. And if we use only 4% of our brain, how in the world can we figure out God, who is eternal? And if God is light, he can see the past as well as the future. He is the beginning and the end, the Alpha and the Omega. You see, one of the characteristics of light is this. If you have a huge, strong telescope and you see a planet that's 100 light years away, it means that it takes light 100 years traveling at 186,000 miles per second to reach your eyeball in that telescope. So that's 100 light years away. If it's 1,000 light years away, by the time that light on that planet reaches your eye through the telescope, that was light that was reflected 100 years ago. You're just getting it. That's how far away it is. So if you see a comet hit that planet, boom, in the telescope, whoa, do you know what just happened? No, that happened 100 years ago. You're seeing history. And if God is light, you understand how he can see into the past and see into your future? And we say, how can he do that? Oh, Moses and Elijah are about to appear on this mountain before this God of light. He is seeing stuff that happened hundreds of years ago, and he can see it now. It's in the present. That's why the Bible says that he's the Alpha and the Omega. He is the beginning and the end. And Jesus Christ is God in all of his glory. Oh, we're starting to understand. Now the disciples are about to experience this mountaintop epiphany with Jesus. Let's read about it. Would you take out your notes and let's read together? Go. After 6 days, Jesus took Peter, James, and John with him and led them up to a high mountain where they were all alone. There he was transfigured before them. His clothes became dazzling white, whiter than anyone in the world could bleach them. And there appeared before them Elijah and Moses, who were talking with Jesus. Peter said to Jesus, Rabbi, it is good for us to be here. Let us put up 3 shelters, one for you, one for Moses, and one for Elijah. Then a cloud appeared and covered them, and a voice came out of the cloud. This is my son, whom I love. Listen to him. Suddenly, when they looked around, they no longer saw anyone with them except... Oh, take a look at this experience that those 3 had. They saw God in Jesus in his transfigured form, light. And then the past became the present. Like, this is crazy. And Jesus showed that only to those 3. Pretty amazing. They were on a mountaintop and they were filled with glory. This is so cool. You know, I thought about that. I was thinking about times like this, because our worship is so amazing. Yes. And by the way, I travel to all kinds of churches, and our worship team here has got to be one of the best this side of the Mississippi. Yeah. Man. Fantastic. But I was thinking, as wonderful as our experience is here, and I call this church service like a mountaintop experience, where you really experience God. As wonderful as this is, let me tell you the most important part of the service. As beautiful as the worship is, that's not the most important part. As wonderful as the teaching might be, not the most important part. By the way, thank you to the 5, normally 5, the teachers that teach here, Ty Tamasaka, Richard, Paul.

0: and Scott, thank you. You have great teachers. You really do. Please tell them thank you. And I've been listening online to, you know, different ones. John needs help in his humor. But other than that, they are doing so well. And John, I've seen a pastoral mantle on you just increase and increase over the year. So thank you. But, you know, as wonderful as all of that is, that's not the most important part. Want to know the most important part of every service? Is when you and I leave those doors. Because therein will lie the experiences that Jesus will actually put into reality of what you just catch here in vision or in inspiration or an encouragement. We have to live it out there. That's the most important part of the service, is when you leave the doors. Think about it. They were so enthralled in this experience on the mountaintop, they said, we're just going to stay here. We're going to build a house. One for each of you. We're going to live in three houses. We're going to stay right here. Isn't that sometimes the truth of what goes on here at church? We just want to keep going. Just keep going. I want to build a freeze-dry this time here. Just build a shelter right here. Have lunch and dinner and just stay here. Stay and bask in the presence of God. All of a sudden, whoo, a cloud comes over. The Father speaks. This is my Son. Listen to Him. Okay, we'll listen to Him. Whoo, cloud goes away. What does Jesus say? Let's go down the hill. Let's go down the mountain. Well, when they followed Jesus and went down the mountain, there was a demon-possessed boy that the disciples were trying to cast this demon out of. Remember that, being thrown into the fire? And then the other disciples jumped in. They're all trying their hand at it. None of them could do it. And it was almost like Jesus said, how long must I be with you? Don't you understand what you got on the mountaintop? See, listen carefully. Here was the problem with the disciples then and still with disciples today. The disciples were not able to translate the lessons on the mountaintop to the problems in the valley below. Somewhere along the line, it leaked. And the same is true with us. It's when we leave those doors, the question is, can I translate the lessons and the encouragement and the inspiration on this mountaintop to the problems in the valley below? Because I need to break it to you, in a little while, you got to go home. You got to go home to the same family, same kids, same problems, same pilau neighbor, same workplace, same school, same campus, same roommate, same stress, same struggles. The question is, can you translate what we are getting here into the valleys below? Or do we leak the inspiration that the Holy Spirit just fills us with? I watch people. There's a window up there by my office, and I watch them. They go out, it's like, psh, they start leaking. I thought, what? Yeah, a dad will get in the car. Get in the car. Get in the car. To the kids, you know. Shut up. Get in the car. And it's like he's looking around. Is any of the pastors watching me? No, no. Okay, get in the car. Close the door. He goes, shut up. Shut up. Wife, stop allowing. Get in the car right now. Close the door. You know, it's like, what? And the wife will say, honey, the pastor just gave us a sermon on being kind. And the husband goes, I am kind. I'm kind of miffed. That's what I am. Get in the car. You know, and it's like we all leak. How many of you agree with me? Raise your hand. How many of you leak? The rest of you lying. You need repentance. But we all leak. And that's exactly what happened to the disciples. What they were so enthralled with on the mountaintop, they could not translate to the valley below. All of us are going to have to go home. And so the Holy Spirit will give us such... By the way, it's so easy, isn't it, to be nice in church, to be holy here? Yeah, you come here, they give you free coffee, they give you a hug, they give you free donuts, everything free, right? They give you free malasadas. No, they don't give you that over here. John, you don't give them free malasadas. Oh, no. You give them anything free? Nothing. See, he gives you free giving envelopes. That's what he gives you. It's free. Pa' que, that's why. But you take a look at that, and it's not hard to be nice in church. You don't hear dirty jokes. You don't hear questionable humor, unless I'm telling a joke. But you don't hear any of that. So we feel really kind, really holy, really righteous. Most important part of the service is when we go out those doors. What will happen then? Because therein lies, here it is, the secret. You want to know what it is? Listen carefully. Mountaintop faith is not found on the mountaintop. It's only found in the valleys below. Yeah. Mountaintop faith is not made on the mountaintop. It might have been conceived there, initiated there, inaugurated there, but mountaintop faith is made in the valleys below. That's where it's forged. That's where it is developed. That's where it is galvanized. It's when we face those problems in the valleys. Will that which we learn on the mountaintop be translated? And by the way, that's mountain-moving faith. Mountain-moving faith is found in the valleys, not on the mountaintop. It's easy to be holy on the mountaintop. But mountaintop faith is only found in the valleys. And by the way, heaven is looking for men and women with mountaintop faith. But I got to break it to you. When you leave those doors, it's not going to be easy. No, and it's not going to get any easier. Because in the world today, the current is going against you. The wind is blowing against you. And we have to be willing to represent Jesus, regardless of the consequences, regardless of what the world says. It had to happen with Joseph. When he was sold into Egypt, do you remember that? And Mrs. Potiphar said, come here, big boy. And he must have been a good-looking guy because she just was alluring him. And he spoke to her and said, no, I can't. I can't sin against God. Not going to do it. Even though he knew rejecting her would mean prison. He said, I can't do it. Do you know the consequences? Can't do it. Not going to do it. And so he gets thrown in prison because he had to stand against the current. Regardless of the consequences, there's going to be times you're going to be serving God and the consequences will be negative. And you're going to say, what? What's the use of serving God? You don't want to see God as a genie in a lamp. You want to see him as the Lord of Lords and King of Kings, regardless of the consequences. Because it wouldn't be more than just a few years that God would raise Joseph up to be an influencer to his generation. Amen. Happened with Shadrach, Meshach, and Abednego. When Nebuchadnezzar said, bow down to my statue. And they said, we can't. The God whom we serve is God. So, are you kidding? Do you know the consequences of this? See that fire, that furnace? You're going to be crispy critters. We're throwing you in. And then they said, watch this. The God who we serve is able to deliver us. And then they said something that just will blow your mind. They said, and even if he does not, we will still serve him. Do you understand the mountaintop faith that God's looking for in a Joseph, in a Shadrach, Meshach, and Abednego? And God says, there's mountaintop faith. Watch what I'm about to do.
1: 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We'll pick it up right there on tomorrow's broadcast. Until then, remember these words from Pastor Wayne.
0: It's when we face those problems in the valley. It's easy to be holy on the mountaintop, but mountaintop faith is only found in the valleys.
1: 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Aloha.
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18: 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And there's some things that only you can give them that no one else in the world can give them. And so never underestimate the power of the position that God has placed you in over your children.

0: 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Mark is the founding pastor of New Life Community Church in Chicago. I'm Wayne Shepherd, and whether you're a father, a mother, maybe a grandparent, today's message is one that's designed for everyone. Mark, you gave this message originally around Father's Day last year, but it's appropriate any time of the year. You believe God has called all of us to the power of a parental blessing.
1: I do, Wayne. And you know, I've spent years ministering in communities, oftentimes where there's a lot of broken families. Mm-hmm. And very often, fathers who are struggling with what it means to be a father, or households where a father hasn't been present.
0: Yeah, they haven't had an example, have they?
1: No. And so this is a very powerful message. It talks about four key elements of blessing our children. And I just want to say that, yeah, you have the power to bless your children in a way that no one else in the world can. So this message, I think, is going to strike home for a lot of people.
0: Yeah, I'm anxious for our listeners to tune in now carefully as we go to Genesis chapter 48, bestowing the blessing on your children.
1: I heard of a priest and a rabbi that decided to room together, and they bought a car together. You know it's going to be a joke when I say a priest and a rabbi. So they decided to buy a car together. And the rabbi looked out the window and he saw that the priest was sprinkling the water, the car, with holy water. And so when he came back in, he said, "Hey, what were you doing?" He said, "Well, in my tradition, when a baby's born, we just bless them by sprinkling water on them." The rabbi thought, "Okay." So the next day, the priest looked out the window and he saw the rabbi with a metal saw. And he was sawing off about 4 inches off the tailpipe of the car there. So the priest came in and said, what are you doing?" He said, "Well, in my tradition, we circumcise the babies that are born." And so that's a father's joke, so some of you aren't getting that. But see, we don't understand always the power that we have to bless, but at the end of this service, every man that's in this auditorium, I hope that you understand the power that God has given you to bless your children. 600 times in the Old Testament, we hear the phrase to bless. Literally in the Hebrew, it means to bow the knee, because when they were going to bless someone, the person that was about to be blessed would bow their knee, and the person imparting the blessing would lay their hand on them and then bless them. Blessing means that they would convey prosperity and favor and goodness upon the person that was about to be blessed. Years ago in 1986, when I just first started the ministry, when I first started pastoring, a little booklet came out by two Christian psychologists and psychiatrists called The Blessing. Gary Smalley and John Trent wrote a book, I have it in my hand, called The Blessing. In this book, they describe what they call the five elements of the blessing as we study in Scripture. I've summarized it into four, just because I only have a certain length to teach here. But there are four key elements to the power of blessing our children. And I want to talk to you about those four key elements today, because I believe that there are some men and women in this auditorium that your entire life you've been struggling to receive a blessing that you never received. Some of you have felt a vacuum inside of your soul as you look at your life, and you can't quite explain it, but it seems like no matter what you do, there's always, well, you're always falling short in your own mind. And some of you, what you never received, and it's difficult for you to give, you never received the blessing, so you cannot give that which you have not received. You have to receive it in order to give it. We saw last week how Jacob desired for his father to bless him, but he always felt like he fell short, and the blessing always went to his older brother, whom his father showed favoritism to. And even though he became a successful man in his business and had 12 children and 2 wives, and he had grown, he still felt like he lacked the blessing of his father. If you look at Genesis chapter 48, you will find these four elements listed, Jacob is now an old man. He's not just a father or grandfather, but now he's a great-grandfather. And his son comes, he's a grandfather. His son comes to him, Joseph comes to him, and he wants his father to give the blessing to his grandchildren. Jacob is semi-blind, older, and yet we find in this passage this old man laying hands on his two grandchildren and speaking into their future and speaking into their life and giving them the powerful blessing of God upon their life. As we look at this passage, I see that there's a couple elements that are true of all the blessings that are given in the Old Testament. And by the way, can I say, I don't have to explain this because I think you know this, but we can never underestimate the power of a father's influence on a child's life. Never underestimate the power of your influence. In fact, I read recently that the FBI did a study on 17 kids, basically, that had shot their classmates in different towns and high schools around the United States of America. And they discovered that all 17 shooters had different background, different ethnicities, different socioeconomic backgrounds, but they had one thing in common. All 17 shooters had problems with their father. There's something about a young man that has difficulty relating to his father that creates an angry young man. A young man that doesn't quite know his identity, that's wrestling for something that he doesn't have. It's like when you're hungry and someone has food and you don't get it, it makes you frustrated. When you're a young man or a young woman and you desire identity and blessing and value and you don't get it, it makes you angry. As we look at Jacob blessing his sons, I want to speak into you because I believe all of us have the power to bless. And you have been called, especially as fathers, to a unique position. There are many teachers that your children may have. There are many coaches that may come into their life. There are many mentors that will come in and out of their lives. They'll have different bosses that they relate to. But listen to me, men. There's only one father that your children will have. And there's some things that only you can give them that no one else in the world can give them. And so never underestimate the power of the position that God has placed you in over your children. Four things to convey the blessing. Number one, meaningful touch and affection. Look at what it tells us in Genesis chapter 48. Now Israel's eyes were failing. Israel, you remember that Israel's other name was what? Jacob. His name was Jacob, and after he wrestled with God, they called his name Israel. So Israel's eyes were failing because of old age. How many of you should be wearing bifocals, but you refuse to do it, and so you're kind of reading like this, right? Israel's eyes were failing because of old age, and he could hardly see. So Joseph, his son, brought his sons close to him, and his father kissed them and embraced them. Now, I want you to note that that is significant because in every blessing we see in the Old Testament, there is always a touching. There's always a display of affection that's demonstrated in the act of blessing. There's something when the king went to bless and anoint whoever was going to be next king, they would impose hands on him. When a father was about to bless his sons or daughters, they always laid their hands on him. In this case, the grandfather kisses them, embraces them, and lays their hand on them because there's something about physical touch in the right way that demonstrates you are valuable to me. There's been studies that have been done on this. For example, a doctor by the name of Tiffany Field did extensive studies on the power of touch. And what she discovered is that there's something that is conveyed when we touch our children, when they receive appropriate physical touch, a hug, a kiss on the cheek, an arm around them, that somehow that conveys you are important. You have value to me. I think that's why God created babies, to somehow trigger in us the want to touch them and cuddle them and hold them. How about it? Something about babies and puppies, that you just want to pet them. And we have a dog in our house named Angel. She's actually 8 years old, so in human years, I think she's probably 65. But she looks like a puppy. When people come to our house, they always say, oh, how cute, and they want to touch her. She doesn't like to be touched by a lot of people, so she kind of runs away. But people always, there's something about babies that make you want to hold them and pinch their cheek and cuddle them. And there's something powerful about human affection and touch that way, because what it does is it makes a baby healthier. They've done studies in which babies had an immune deficiency disease and were unable to be touched because of their disease. And what they've discovered is that those babies that are not held, and those babies that are not touched, and those babies that are not caressed, it begins to affect them socially, and it begins to affect them physically and health-wise, because they were meant to be touched and held and embraced and cuddled and loved upon. And when that is lacking, it affects their development. There are some of you here, men, that grew up under a culture in which physical display of affection towards your children was not encouraged. It was a more of an austere culture. And so some of you men, even right now, have difficulty demonstrating affection to your children because you never received it from your father. In fact, some of you feel like, well, that's kind of a sissy thing to do, to show affection. They need to grow up being tough. I never received it. I never give it. They need to grow up being tough. And so the fact of hugging your son or daughter, kissing them on the cheek, putting your arm around them, patting them on the back, that just doesn't come natural to you. It just seems like it's a foreign concept to you, that it's not a normal thing to you. But in the power of a blessing, there's always an affectionate touch that says to a person, you're important to me. Men, your children need you to demonstrate physical affection to them, because it's saying something to their psyche, to their spirit, to their soul. It's saying, you are important to me.
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1: I love that Jesus modeled this, by the way. In Mark chapter 10, verse 14 through 16, the disciples around Jesus were shooing children away from him, thinking that they were being a nuisance to Jesus. And then Jesus, when he saw this, he was indignant by it. And he said to them, "Let the children come to me, and do not hinder them, for the kingdom of God belongs to such as these." It says, and he took the children in his arms. I love that, the affection of Jesus towards these children. He put his hands on them, and he what? Say it out loud. He what? He blessed them. The best blessing happens in the context of affection. When there's affection being shown, the blessing is demonstrated. People understand that they have value. This past weekend was my, 28-year wedding anniversary. 28 years. I know some of you are thinking, Pastor, I didn't know your wife was that old. She was a young bride. But you know, we were walking down the street downtown Chicago, and I was holding her hand, And we were just walking, enjoying the pleasant evening, beautiful sights of downtown. Wasn't yesterday just gorgeous? I mean, it was one of these Chicago great days. And so we were walking downtown, and I noticed out of the peripheral of my eyes as I looked at the window that there was another couple walking behind us. And as we walked, I could tell they were walking behind us, and I kind of glanced at the glass that we were walking behind, and I saw that. Well, I saw that the man was walking about 3 feet in front of the woman. Now, that's always a bad sign. You would never know that they were together, except that I could kind of tell that they were together because they were following closely behind. And then when I glanced over, she was walking with her arms crossed. Can you tell when a woman is mad? I mean, she was walking with her arms crossed, and he was kind of walking behind her a little bit. And then he went ahead and they crossed the street, and he was walking in front of her and she was walking behind her. Their physical posture was telling me we're mad at each other. Why? Because when you're mad at each other and you're saying, hey, you have little value to me, you withhold affection. It's like, no, I'm mad at you. You're not valuable to me. But have you ever seen a young couple that's in love with each other and they're in the infatuation stage? It's like they're glued to each other and they walk and their hands are on each other and they're whispering and they're hanging on to each other. They're showing a sense of this person is highly valuable to me. And oftentimes, some couples that have been married too long sometimes sort of get out of that, and you can tell they've been married too long because they don't hold hands anymore. They don't sit close to each other. They stop talking to each other because they're sort of demonstrating there's less value that I'm showing there. But when there's high value, there is a sense of affection that's shown. My father was a missionary, and he was a man's man type of a guy. You would shake his hand, and if your hand wasn't a strong grip, man, he would crush your hand. He would embrace guys like this. He had a big beard, and he was physically fit, and he worked on tractors and trucks and cars, and he was a missionary, and so he was a preacher, but people from the village would bring their big tractors, and he would talk to them about Jesus as he would change their transmission. But if you've ever seen the hands of a mechanic that they can't quite get them clean, they always have a little grease in the cracks of their hands. Any mechanics in here know what I'm talking about? Yeah, you try to clean them, but you know, it just never quite comes out. So he had these big gruff hands. And I still remember as a boy, him reaching over. We would be in the car together driving somewhere, and he would reach his big hand over, and maybe I was 6 or 7 years old, and he'd put his hand on the back of my neck in an affectionate way. I could feel the roughness of his hand on the back of my neck, and he didn't have to say a word to me, but just that simple touch on the back of my neck, kind of squeeze on the back of my neck, what it told me is, I like you. You're my son. You're one of mine. I'm affectionate towards you. The power of the blessing is that way. Over the years, as my kids have grown up, I always tried to go into their rooms, especially when they were small, and pray for them before they went to bed. My daughter, we had this little routine going. I would pray for her every night before she went to bed. And so I would give her a kiss on her cheek, a kiss on her chin, and both cheeks like that. It was just kind of our routine. But the power of that was simply saying, I like you. I love you. You're valuable to me. Some of you men need to ask yourself this question. When's the last time I've hugged my son or my daughter? When's the last time I've physically shown affection to my children? When's the last time I've overcome that barrier so that without a word, I hug them, I embrace them, put my arm around them? There's something powerful about physical touch that's done in the appropriate, right way. You look at the life of Jesus, and it seems like Jesus was always willing to touch other people in a way that made them feel like they're valuable. I love the story in Mark chapter 1 where a man that has leprosy comes to Jesus and begs him on his knees if Jesus will heal him and cleanse him. Now, leprosy's a, at that time, it was an incurable disease, a horrific disease in which your skin would begin to break out in blotches. And when leprosy advanced, literally pieces of skin would start to fall off, and pus-filled, disfigured people, fingers would fall off, and it was a horrible disease. And if you were a leper in those days, when someone came close to you, you'd have to call out, "Unclean, unclean." So most lepers had had no contact with people in years. They had to avoid physical contact with any human being.
0: Well, tomorrow we'll hear the conclusion to this message on blessing your children, so please keep listening. This is Bold Steps with Mark Job. If you'd like to hear this message again or share it with a friend who might need some encouragement for the journey, just visit our website, boldsteps.org. And while you're there, you can catch up on previous messages and explore the resources we have available. Let's talk about our Bold Step gift this month. It's a book by Dr. Gary Chapman, The Five Love Languages for Men. And joining me on the phone right now is Dee Job. And Dee, let me ask you, all right, no, she's not on the phone with me, but if I were to ask her your love language, Mark, would she know?
2: I think she would. I think, you know, she would say, yeah, they're all of those, all the five, but everybody says that, right? But we always break it down. And I think words of affirmation would be what is significant for her to me.
0: Well, as you can tell, we have Dr. Gary Chapman with us here in the studio to talk about this book for men. So, Mark, let's ask a couple of questions of the author here.
2: You know, we know a lot of men that feel like their marriage is fine, but deep down they know it could be so much more. And sometimes it just takes the right tool to break through to the next level. Dr. Gary Chapman has been working with couples for decades, known as an expert in relationships, and wrote a book years ago that just hit a nerve and has helped literally hundreds of thousands of couples. For most men who feel like their relationship is good but not great, Gary, what is the first bold step he can take after reading The Five Love Languages for Men?
3: I think it would be a conversation with his wife and saying, you know, I read that book that you talked to me about some time ago, but I read this edition from Ian, and I'd like to have a conversation with you because I think maybe I could be better.
0: All right, and when she picks herself up off the floor.
3: I can guarantee you she'll make time to talk with you. I think that's the first place, is just being open and honest to discuss this whole topic. And once he does, I think he'll find that she'll be very responsive in sharing with him, well, honey, you know, I know you do this and this, and I do know that, but what really makes me feel loved is, you know, and she shares that with him. And then now he's got information that's going to enhance the relationship. And I really believe that marriages are either getting better or they're getting worse. They never stand still.
2: Yeah.
3: And as men, we need to take the initiative in doing things that are going to enrich our marriages.
2: And, you know, there may be a man out there saying, well, I'm kind of guessing at my love language. I love the fact that in this book, there's also a quiz for couples. In other words, you could take a quiz that helps you discover your love languages with a QR code right in the book itself. So, Dr. Chapman, thank you so much for helping so many people out there. And we're excited to hear the reports of how this book will help so many men get their marriage out of stagnation.
0: 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I'm Wayne Shepherd. Thanks for joining us today. 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
13: If you come to faith in the Lord Jesus and then become entirely passive about your Christian life, you will not grow. You will not thrive. You will be ineffective. You will be unproductive. There is something that you are to do.
14: Welcome to Open the Bible with Pastor Colin Smith. And Colin, I think that just begs the question, what do I need to do?
15: Well, the first point is to get clear in our minds that there really is an active responsibility that's involved in Christian growth. I've heard a lot of times the phrase, let go and let God. And right. Anytime I hear that, I really want to say, now, wait a minute, where did you get that from? because that is not a good reflection of what the Bible says about the Christian life, that I've just got to leave God to do all of this. It's like a farmer saying, God's the one who makes things grow, so I'm not going to go and plant my field. I mean, that's crazy, isn't
16: right.
15: it? If God makes things grow, you do go and plant the field for that reason. And so we're told constantly in the New Testament that as Christians, we're not simply to, hey, let go and let God. We're to watch, we're to fight, we're to pray. And today we're looking at a passage in Scripture where we're told to add to our faith certain qualities, which means that we are able to proactively cultivate certain things by the power of the Holy Spirit who lives within us. And to understand that and then to go after it is really the key to making progress in the Christian life.
16: And that's really what we're looking at today, is how do you add to it or go after it? So if you can, open your Bibles and join us in the book of 2 Peter chapter 1 as we begin our message, Everything You Need for Growth. Here's Pastor Colin.
13: The message of this letter that we saw last week is really very simple. In knowing Jesus Christ, you have everything you need for life. That's 2 Peter chapter 1 and verse 3. Everything you need for life in knowing Jesus Christ. This is a letter about the sufficiency of Jesus Christ, not only for faith, but also for life. And we saw from the first four verses last week that we have everything we need for life in Jesus Christ because of the great promise of the gospel, which is twofold, as Peter lays it out for us here. First, Peter says, through the gospel and in knowing Jesus Christ by faith, you become a participant in the divine nature. If you are in Christ, the Holy Spirit lives within you. The risen Lord Jesus Christ is with you in every circumstance of life that you will ever face throughout your entire experience in this world. And because he is with you by the Spirit, that is why you have everything you need for whatever you may face. And second, in Christ, you not only participate in the divine nature, but in Christ, verse 4, you escape the corruption in the world that is caused by evil desires. We saw that Peter is saying to us that through the gospel, you are no longer Satan's prisoner. When you come to faith in Jesus Christ, you are loosed by God from the kingdom of darkness. You've escaped. The world, the flesh, and the devil will always hound you. Temptation and sin will always be breathing down your neck, and you may fall and fail in many ways. But please remember this, that when you are in Christ, sin is your enemy. It is not your master. Sin is your enemy. It is not your master. That's Romans chapter 6 and verse 14. And Peter expresses it this way. You have escaped from the corruption that is in the world that is caused by evil desires. So this is the great promise of the gospel that Peter wants to focus for us. He's reminding us that in Jesus Christ, what we have received is more than forgiveness for past sins. It's even more than the promise of heaven for our eternal future. It is, along with forgiveness for the past and heaven for the future, the presence and the power of the Holy Spirit in your life today. And because of that reality, Peter says you have everything that you need for a godly life in every circumstance that you can possibly face in your experience in this world. Now, that is the message of this letter. Took 5 minutes to review. It took a lot longer than that to say last week. Why is that? But that is what we learned last week. Now, the reason to take the first 5 minutes today to review it is very simple. That everything that Peter says from verse 5 through 11 flows out from what he has taught us in verse 1 to 4. So you really need to keep these two together, but it would have made a very long sermon last week if we had. Notice how he begins verse 5. For this very reason. You see the bridge. You see the connection. Because of the truth that we have learned and just reviewed of all that is ours in Jesus Christ, for this very reason. He's now going to tell us what flows out of the effect of the gospel in our lives. Now, what he will do in these verses, we'll see this morning, is he's going to call us to action. I want you to notice the bridge before we get to the action. that the call to action comes out of the promise of the gospel for this very reason. Because God has given you the Holy Spirit, because you have been loosed from Satan's power, because you are in a new position as a Christian believer, in the light of this, here is now what you must do. Verse 5, for this very reason, you must make every effort. So when Peter talks about effort in the Christian life, and that's going to be our focus today, what is it that we must do? He wants to make it very clear that everything God calls us to do arises out of what he has already done through his great and precious promises in the gospel, by which you participate in the divine nature and through which you escape the corruption in the world caused by evil desires. Now that's very important, because when we talk about effort, there are some efforts that are very futile. I had the privilege this week of speaking at a missions conference in Minneapolis, and also there was Professor Craig Ott from this congregation, and he was also teaching in a number of the sessions. And he had a marvelous slide that just encapsulates, I think, futile effort. It's the picture of a Volkswagen Touareg dragging, I presume it's a jumbo jet, a 747 or something like that. Some of you will know exactly what plane that is. This is an authentic picture, by the way. The Touareg can drag the plane along the runway. Isn't that amazing? It's a good advert for Volkswagen, I think. But it'll never make it fly, right? I mean, this thing is never going to take off being hauled along by a Volkswagen. Now, you see, that's a great picture of some people's religious experience, that it feels like some great effort with my little engine to pull along this great ballast of a Christian life, and that somehow I have to get this thing flying, but I know that I can't ever really do that, so it's a kind of slow progress and never gets us very far. There is a kind of effort that is completely futile. And the Bible speaks about this. There is a form of godliness, Paul says in his letter to Timothy, that denies the power. Paul speaks about it in Romans chapter 7, when he describes the experience of saying, you know, I want to do what's right, and I can't do it, I don't do it, and there are things I don't want to do, and I end up doing them. Oh, wretched man that I am, who's going to deliver me from this? Well, the Christian experiences the struggle, but he's not left questioning where deliverance will come from. He knows the answer. Thanks be to God through Jesus Christ our Lord. So what Peter wants to remind us is that when he calls us to effort, he's not calling us to a kind of futile effort in what is impossible for us. He is calling us to fire up the engines of the vast power resources that have been given to us because the Spirit of God is active and present in your life for this very reason. Here's the direction you go. Here's what you're to do in the light of the new life, the new power that has been given to you. In the light of the gospel, fire up the engines and fly.
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13: Now, our title this morning, then, is Everything That You Need for Growth. And Peter's message to us here is that Jesus Christ is sufficient not only for everything that you face in life, but Jesus Christ is sufficient for all of your Christian life to thrive and to grow. Now, before we get into Peter's teaching to us, let's just ask this question. Why is it that if we've been given everything we need for life and everything we need for growth, in Jesus Christ, why is it that some Christians just don't grow? Why is that? Why is it that some people who seem to come to faith in Jesus Christ just get stuck? There's no great joy in their lives.

things that you must do. There are certain things that you must pursue in the power of the Holy Spirit, but you must pursue them. You must act. And if you possess and pursue these qualities in increasing measure, verse 8, they will keep you from being ineffective and unproductive in the knowledge of the Lord Jesus Christ. In other words, if you come to faith in the Lord Jesus and then become entirely passive about your Christian life, you will not grow. You will not thrive. You will be ineffective. You will be unproductive. There is something that you are to do. There is an effort, notice that word in verse 5, that you must make. And it is not a futile effort, it is an effort that is made in the light of what God has done for you in Jesus Christ by the power of the Holy Spirit. So if you would be a fruitful, productive Christian, you have to get into an active frame of mind. It's no use walking through life saying, let go and let God, as if somehow by you being passive, you will grow in the Christian life. Peter really nails that. He says, no, if you're going to grow, there are certain things you must do. Make every effort to add to your faith certain things that we're going to look at this morning. You have to take responsibility for this, and you must pursue it. Now, notice then how Peter is bringing together God's work and our work, and he's joining them together in a very remarkable way. Perhaps many of us have thought and will think throughout our lives about this great question. How does God's work and our work, how do these two things fit together? It's a great question. But notice how Peter brings the two of them together so very wonderfully here. God has given us these great promises, given us the Spirit. God has acted to save us, and for this very reason now we must make a great effort. That's what he's saying in verse 5. Dr. Martin Lloyd-Jones has a very helpful illustration here. I'll just give it to you, and because it might stay with you and be helpful on this important point. How does what God does for us and what we're called to do for him, how do these two fit together? How we're to think about them? Lloyd-Jones says, think of the picture of a farm. Now, imagine that you are given a farm. You are given the tools. You're given a John Deere tractor and a combine harvester and all the rest of it. And you are given seed. You are given all of these things. Now, what you are called to do is to farm. And he makes this point. There is no use telling a man to farm if he doesn't have a farm, right? If you don't have a farm, and you don't have tools, and you don't have seed, there's no way in the world you can farm. You can't farm without a farm. Are you with me? But having been given a farm, suppose you are given a farm, and you're given the tractor, and you're given the seed, what your calling is to farm. Even then, he says, your farming will not in itself bring the harvest, because it is God who makes things grow. So think of how these things come together. God gives the farm. God gives the tools. God gives the seed. God makes things grow. But the farmer is still involved. There is something for the farmer to do, and if the farmer does not do what is trusted to him, there will not be a harvest. Now, this is a helpful way of thinking about how God's great gifts to us and God's great calling to us come together in the gospel. And the question that Peter has come to now, having told us all that God has given to us in the gift of the Spirit and in the life that comes from above and our great salvation and his great and precious promises in Christ, he's now got to the question, now, what then are we to do? We've been given the farm. What does it mean for us to farm? What are we to do? Well, let's look at it in verses 5 through 7. For this very reason, in the light of what God has done for you in verses 1 to 4, make every effort, active mode, take responsibility, some things for you proactively to go after. Make every effort to add to your faith goodness, and to goodness knowledge, and to knowledge self-control.

0: And to self-control, perseverance, and to perseverance, godliness, and to godliness, brotherly kindness, and to brotherly kindness, love. Now, here then are seven virtues that Peter says we are to vigorously pursue, make every effort to go after these things, in the power of the Holy Spirit. Notice that the list is similar, at least it overlaps, with the fruit of the Spirit that Paul lists for us in Galatians chapter 5 and verse 22 and 23. You have a number of lists of quality, character qualities that describe the areas in which God calls us to grow as a Christian, and they sort of overlap. They describe a field of growth for us in the Christian life. Notice that what is distinct about Peter's teaching here that is added to Paul's teaching about the fruit of the Spirit is that Peter wants us to know that these are things we actively pursue. These are things to go after. These are things that you must put yourself into, make every effort for, stretch yourself out in the pursuit of them because God has given you power to do so. Now, I found it helpful to use this as a simple grid for self-evaluation. You might like to do that personally. You might like to use it with a friend for accountability, for setting some goals for growth, which would be a very good way to respond to what we're learning from the Word of God today. Seven pursuits, then, throughout a Christian's life. Number one, goodness. In the light of all that God has done for you in Christ, pursue this. Make every effort to pursue goodness. Model excellence is really what that means. And Peter is saying, if you want to be a really fruitful Christian, you've got to grow in goodness because the evidence of your faith will be seen in your life. Peter has already told us that we were called through Christ's own glory and goodness, verse 3. In other words, we were compelled, we were drawn by what we saw in Jesus Christ, and now other people will be drawn as they see a reflection of that same goodness of Jesus in you. Therefore, if you want to be fruitful in your life for the Lord Jesus Christ, here is where to begin. Pursue with all the energy you can muster a goodness that reflects the excellence of the life of Jesus. So I want in each case here to give a simple question, and you might find this question helpful. Where then can I do good for another person this week? That's a good question to live with, isn't it? How can I do good to another person in these next days? Because this is something I'm to go after in the light of all that God has done for me in Jesus Christ. Second, knowledge. Make every effort to go after knowledge, which really means practical wisdom. If you're going to live a fruitful Christian life, you need wisdom, depth, stability, and maturity. And where are you going to get wisdom and depth and stability and maturity to live a fruitful Christian life? You'll get it through the Word of God, learned, believed, applied, and obeyed. The Bible is much more than information. The psalmist says, God's word is a lamp for my feet and a light to my path. In other words, the scriptures, when my thinking is shaped by them, will give me the wisdom and maturity to be able to make good decisions and to live in a way that is honoring to Jesus Christ. So one of the questions that we might live with here is, now, how am I learning God's word? What opportunities am I really grasping daily and weekly to get the truth of the scriptures into my mind so that I'm growing not just in knowing a lot of things, but in the kind of wisdom and maturity and stability that comes from a life that is lighted by the lamp of the Word of God? How am I learning God's Word? Remember, one opportunity is right now. It's right now. Am I seizing Sunday by Sunday the opportunity to learn from God's word in such a way that it's shaping my thinking and therefore my living? Or am I just letting these things pass me by? Number three, go after self-control. Make every effort in this area. Self-control is simply you controlling your passions instead of letting your passions control you. That's what self-control is. Now remember who's writing this. Peter, the most impulsive man in the New Testament. At least that's what he was once. But here's Christian growth. And as you see it in Peter, think about what it could mean for you. The man who was once the blundering disciple in the Gospels is now the trusted apostle and leader in the early church. Praise God for that. That's growth. And if the Holy Spirit can bring that kind of growth in self-control in Peter's life, then he can bring that kind of growth and stability in your life as well.
1: 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And I don't know about you, but I'm so encouraged to think about Peter, to think about how he failed, but then to think about how God was still able to redeem that and to use Peter, and Peter did grow. Well, for those of us who feel like we've messed up in the past, I hope that today's reminder that God gives you everything you need for growth has been an encouragement to you. 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And Colin, why did you write this book?
0: Well, this is the third in a series on faith, hope, and love. And of course, the Bible says that these are the three things that are going to remain. It's very striking. Paul says everything else is going to pass away, but faith, hope, and love, they're going to abide, and the greatest of these is love. So I'm absolutely convinced that the greatest need of the Christian church today is a fresh outpouring of faith and of hope and of love. I mean, think about it. Everybody is looking for love. Everybody wants to find hope. Everybody needs someone to believe in. And God has given us these things in Jesus Christ. And the more we grow in faith, the more we grow in hope, and the more we grow in love, the more effective we're going to be in the world and the more we're going to be like our Savior.
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Can you recall any time in your personal past when you were glad and relieved to finally be standing on solid ground? This is Night Sounds. Welcome, I'm Bill Pierce. Well, I can remember several years ago having been asked to sing God Bless America just prior to a game between the Chicago Bulls basketball team and the Los Angeles Lakers. This was one of the playoff games, and as I began to sing and my voice soared out over that great auditorium, the organ, playing my accompaniment I was standing next to, began to rise into the air, and I went with it, because the platform I was standing on was part of the organ. And as we went farther up into the rafters, I said, "Bill, think of the lyrics. Do not look down." Needless to say, when that thing finally landed, I was so relieved. Since each Night Sounds program bears a title and a direction in our continuity and thinking, I've decided to call our time together tonight Solid Footing. And since our program is theologically oriented, I'm going to begin tonight with one of the great hymns of solidity.

sound of solidity. How firm a foundation, ye saints of the Lord, is laid for your faith in His excellent word. Tonight's program, Solid Footing. Many of you remember Hurricane Andrew that hit the Florida coast with a devastating impact. Well, some might recall also Hurricane Alicia, which struck the city of Houston with tornadoes and torrential rains. Great numbers of people were without water and electrical power for days. Devastating winds ripped the roofs from many houses. Uprooted trees lay everywhere. Well, in the aftermath of that storm, there was an amazing discovery. In his book, The Purpose of Suffering, Edwin Young said, "I was there, and if I had been asked to select the trees in my neighborhood that would withstand a storm, I would have picked two huge oak trees that command the attention of every person driving down my street." Certainly the skinny little pines would have blown over, but I would have guaranteed that those oaks would stand. Curiously, however, those two oak trees were the first to go down. After the storm, I watched tree surgeons with truck and cranes and bulldozers as they pulled up the remaining roots. Finally, I asked one of the men, "What happened to those oak trees?" "Of all the trees, they were the most powerful. Why did they fall?" And the tree expert replied, "Look at the roots, sir. On one of the oaks, the roots are rotten. On the other tree, the trunk is hollow. Boar worms have destroyed it. Both of these trees had looked perfectly healthy before the storm came. The foliage, the branches, the bark gave the appearance of tremendous strength and durability. However, problems began when the pressure of the wind came. One of the trees lacked strong roots, and the core of the other was hollow and rotten. So neither tree could withstand the strong winds of Hurricane Alicia." Often when we think of trials and tribulations and suffering, we concentrate on that great figure of the Old Testament, good old Job. As strong as he was, do you think in any way he could have been like those trees? He looked fine on the outside. He had a great track record. He was a man of God and of prayer. He was prestigious, prosperous, good family man, had a good support system too, lots of friends. But it seemed in a brief moment he lost everything. Wouldn't you think somebody in that position would curse the day he was born and beg God to take his life because of the sin or whatever inequity may have befallen him? Job had a couple of friends. One was named Eliphaz, an eloquent orator. Mr. Young called these three friends Eliphaz the eloquent, Bildad the blaster, and Zophar the zealous. Well, these guys continued to make their presumptuous and senseless speeches to this suffering patriarch. The long-winded orator, Eliphaz, accused him of being impatient. And he went on and on. And tediously he built his case against Job. He used worn-out platitudes, and in his eloquent way, Job stated, "My friends
have let me down. Tonight, as we think of our title in our meeting together, Solid Footing, have you ever had a friend that you felt was a solid personality who would never fail you? Have you ever been let down or disappointed? Confident that he or she would be there, but when the crisis came and the need was expressed, that friend was just not available. They didn't have the roots to hold that friendship together. Job's friends came to him physically, but they let him down emotionally. In fact, he said they don't show pity. There didn't seem to be any affection there that would withstand the problems and the winds. One of the Hebrew words is translated in our Bibles as kindness or loving kindness. Job said, I need strength. I need pity. I need sympathy and empathy from my friends. I need loving kindness. Moms or dads, when your son comes home from school and says, Mom, make me a jelly sandwich. Dad, would you help me with this? Usually, someone would comply. The mom would take a piece of bread, put the jelly on it, peanut butter, whatever. That's kindness. If you take a piece of bread and put jelly and butter and peanut butter and cut it, put it on a plate with a glass of milk, that's loving kindness. Well, it looked like Job would have settled for either one, but there was not the solidity in the relationship or friendship of these fellows that came supposedly to his aid. And the great tragedy tonight is that some of us, don't do even as well as Job's friends. We're not discerning enough to know when friends really need us and when we should be available. Tonight, as we come together and join one another after dark, you've probably been through a day, and you may have been rattled around the winds of adversity, and contention may have hit you head on. In a sense, you've been running up the hill against that headwind with no seeming support system. And at the end of the day, you feel totally blown away, rootless. Jesus is dependable. And how often we have used this verse from the Gospel of Matthew, chapter 11, verse 28, where he says, Come to me, all of you who labor and are heavy laden. Those whose roots have been weak and shallow, whose trunks have been hollow, where the trials have just borne away, slowly inside. You look good on the outside, but you've been falling apart. Come to me, and I will give you rest. This is not something that would indicate apathy or a lack of solidity or foundation. Other foundation can no man lay than that which is laid, Jesus Christ, the great statement of the Holy Word of God. A few moments ago, the Westminster Choir sang, How firm a foundation, ye saints of the Lord, is laid for your help in his excellent word. So tonight, if a human agent, a friend, even a family member has let you down, just hasn't been there, or worse yet, has betrayed you, there is a place of refuge. And if the enemy of the soul is beginning to hassle you, you can stand firm and resist him in Jesus' name. And Christ will rebuke him. I'm going to ask
Jamie Lee right now to come and sing a song of solidity and strength.

Solid Footing. That's the name of our program tonight. That was Jamie Lee Owens singing We Shall Stand. Night Sounds on the air to you after dark. I'm Bill Pierce. Thank you so much for being right there. Some of you join us midstream and riding down the highway or lying in bed, can't sleep. Just turn on the radio, looking for something, maybe anything, to take your mind off what it's on. Perhaps even looking for an alternative to something you may be into that's not working. Well, I'm glad we've met together tonight, especially if you're standing on shaky ground, somehow, somewhere. Perhaps a recent calamity, or something that's been pending, ominous, coming at you. I hope you stay tuned tonight. Love to hear from you. Our mailing address is Night Sounds, Wheaton, Illinois, 60189. Often on Night Sounds, we hear different kinds of music, various sounds from the new works to great classics to ballads. Not often we hear crickets, but here they are. Also music, some of it formidable, some very backed off and restful. And while we're thinking of solid footing tonight, no matter what you're going through, it can be changed. You can emerge into the light. This song was written by a man who'd gone through dark waters, losing members of his family through drowning. Following this awful experience, he wrote, "When peace, like a river, o'ertakes my soul." And he enumerates the various kinds of shadows and problems and devastation that can touch a life. And the great chorus and refrain is, "It is well with my soul, whatever betide, I'm standing on solid ground." Here's Dino to play amid the night sounds and the environment. Praise the Lord, it is well with my soul. This is the way it can end. It did for the writer of the song, and it can for you and me tonight. So let's hold on to the rock, the solidity of God's word and his person and presence.

peace like a river takes my soul. I'd like to conclude our program tonight by calling on Don Francisco to sing a song that's positive, that's loving. In fact, it's entitled Forever.

So tonight, if you feel like the foundations of your soul and spirit are crumbling right under you, let's take a word of scripture with us as we leave one another. Over in the Old Testament book of Isaiah, chapter 58, verse 11, this promise from our Heavenly Father: I will always guide you and satisfy you with good things. I'll keep you strong and well. You'll be like a garden that has plenty of water that never runs dry. We can take that with us through the night into tomorrow.

Well, I just want to thank you so much for being with me tonight and sharing these thoughts on solid footing. It can happen to you and me. Let's ask God for His guidance and His help and His strength as we go through tomorrow and meet one another by His divine providence in the days and hours ahead. May He guide you until we meet again. A happy

0: In John 16:33, Jesus said, "In the world you will have trouble, but take heart, I have overcome the world." 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
1: Hey, this is Brent. 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
4: When you obey the light that you have, God will give you more light. The reason that some of us don't understand the Bible any more than we do understand the Bible is we have not been living up to the light that God has already given us. And if you want to understand the part of the Bible you don't understand, begin to obey the part you do understand, and you'll understand what you didn't understand.
3: Welcome to Love Worth Finding, featuring profound truth simply stated by Adrian Rogers. There is no other way to heaven except through Jesus. In part one of this message, we learned all men have some light of knowledge, and when we refuse light, we increase our own darkness. But when we receive and believe the truth, we'll be given more truth. What happens when we reject the light we've been given? If you have your Bible, turn to Romans chapter 1. We'll begin in verse 16 as Adrian Rogers concludes this powerful message, "No other way to heaven except through Jesus."
4: There is a question that is a problem to many sincere believers, and this same question unanswered in the minds of unbelievers has been an excuse to keep them from coming to the Lord Jesus Christ. Now, here is the problem simply stated. Is God a righteous God? Is God a just God? Is God fair, if we put it in our terminology, to let a person die and go to hell who has never even once heard the name of Jesus? But how are we going to answer that question? I want to give you four factors that will help you to understand this, I believe, and put it all together. Factor number one is the revelation factor. The revelation factor. And what is that factor? All men have some light. And you might put in your margin, John 1 verse 9, "Christ is that true light that lighteth every man that cometh into the world." You can't get around that. Two witnesses, creation and conscience, testify that the heathen, the pagan, no matter who they are, where they are, they have some light. I didn't say all light, just some. Now, here's the second proposition. The second factor is the refusal factor. And what is this factor? Light refused increases darkness. Look, if you will, now in verses 21 and 22. Verse 20 says that they're without excuse. Verse 21 says, "Because that when they knew God," that is, they know by creation and conscience that God exists, "they glorified him not as God, neither were thankful, but became vain in their imaginations, and their foolish heart was," underscore this, "darkened." Darkened. All people have some light. That's the revelation factor. The refusal factor is light refused increases darkness. You don't just put truth on ice. To him that hath shall be given, and to him that hath not shall be taken away, even that which he hath. Now here's the third factor. The first is the revelation factor. The second is the refusal factor. The third is the reception factor. Now listen to me. Light obeyed increases light. Now it's very important that you understand this. Because you say, now pastor, there's a flaw in what you've been saying thus far. You've been saying that no man can go to heaven apart from Jesus. And neither creation nor conscience tells you about Jesus. And so when you say that all men have some light, that's still not enough to save them according to what you've said, and you're absolutely right. Creation and conscience only bring us to the fact of God. But you see this, that if a man is not interested in the fact of God, he's certainly not going to be interested in the way to God. And God is under no obligation to show any man the way to God who's not even interested in the fact of God, who is not thankful but becomes vain in his imaginations and has his foolish heart darkened. The reception factor is this, that light obeyed increases light. Light refused increases darkness. Light obeyed increases light. Look, if you will, now again in verse 16. For I am not ashamed of the gospel of Christ. This is Romans 1:16. For it is the power of God unto salvation to everyone that believeth, to the Jew first and also to the Greek. For therein is the righteousness of God revealed from faith to faith. Now here's the righteousness of God. Is God righteous? Yes. And how is the righteousness of God revealed? From faith to faith. That's the revelation factor. God gives you truth. You believe that truth, God gives you more truth. You see, to him that has shall be given. The more you obey the light, the more light you get. Here's a man, God speaks to him, creation and conscience. He says, God, I want to know you. I need to know you. I believe that you exist. That's faith. And he goes from faith to faith. God gives him more light. He says, I believe that. And he goes from faith to faith. And he goes stepping in the light until he comes to the Lord Jesus Christ. When a man is ready to receive the gospel, God will get the gospel to that man if he has to wreck an airplane and parachute a missionary in. I believe with all of my heart there's never been a man who ever lived on the face of this earth or a woman who died without some opportunity to have received Christ had they lived up to the light that God gave them. While all men don't have enough light to save them, all men have enough light to damn them. Had they lived up to the light that they had, they would have received more light, and therein is the righteousness of God revealed from faith to faith. And you can find illustrations of this in history, and you can find illustrations of this in the Bible. What about that Ethiopian eunuch there in Acts chapter 8? He'd been to Jerusalem, the most religious city on the face of the earth. Why had he gone there? He had gone there to worship. He'd come all the way from northern Africa, from Ethiopia, in that day when there were no airplanes. He's traveling now by chariot. Can you imagine that? All the way to Jerusalem. And why had he gone? The most religious city on the face of the earth. He was seeking for God, but the wells of religion were dry. He's coming back. He's reading the prophet Isaiah. He's trying to understand. Do you know what God does? This man who's living up to the light that he has, God goes down to Samaria. He gets a preacher named Philip, who's in the middle of a big revival campaign. He says, son, leave that revival campaign. I want you to go out in the desert. I've got one man out there, and I want you to tell him how to be saved. You remember that story in Acts chapter 8? That Ethiopian eunuch, that opportunity on wheels, got saved, and God brought a missionary to that man to tell him how to be saved. There was another man in Acts chapter 10. His name was Cornelius. The Bible says he was a Gentile. He was not of the household of Israel. But Cornelius, an army officer, had a hunger to know God. I don't know where he got that hunger. He looked up in the starry heavens one night, perhaps as a private on sentry duty, and he said, all that didn't just happen. Oh God, whoever you are, wherever you are, whatever you are, I want to know you. And God gave Cornelius a vision. And then God got Simon Peter over here in the house of Simon the Tanner and said, Simon Peter, I want you to go over there. There's a man named Cornelius. I have spoken to him in a vision. You go tell him in his house how to be saved. And God got the two together. When you obey the light that you have, God will give you more light. And I want to say this to all of those of you who are saved. The reason that some of us don't understand the Bible any more than we do understand the Bible is we have not been living up to the light that God has already given us. Why should God show you more in the Word of God until you obey what you already know? Isn't that a good question? Some of you have never presented yourself for believer's baptism. You know what the Bible teaches. You say, well, I've got a $40 hairdo. I don't want to mess up. And then you're reading a passage of Scripture. And you're saying, I wonder why I don't understand this. God, show me what this means. God says, why should I show you what that means? You haven't obeyed what I've already shown you. To him that hath shall be given, to him that hath not shall be taken away, even that which he hath. What I'm trying to say is light obeyed increases light. And if you want to understand the part of the Bible you don't understand, begin to obey the part you do understand, and you'll understand what you didn't understand. Do you understand? Now listen. Obey what God teaches you. Again, the problem is not in the head. The problem is in the heart. One of the greatest promises in all of the Bible is in John chapter 7, verse 17. They were wondering about Jesus Christ. Who is Jesus Christ? The Pharisees were testing him, taunting him, picking at him. And Jesus threw out this challenge, one of the greatest challenges in all of the Bible. Jesus said, my doctrine is not mine, but his who sent me. And then Jesus gave this challenge. He said, if any man will do his will, he shall know of the doctrine, whether it be of God or whether I speak of myself. Whether I'm just some megalomaniac, some peasant prophet who has a messianic complex, or whether or not I have come from God, do you will?

This man was a liar. He was a drunkard. He was an adulterer. He was a gambler. He was a blasphemer, a wife abuser. He was rotten. And that's mildly put. And so I just stopped talking to her and I started talking to him, this man in the space industry. I said, "Sir, I want to ask you a question. Are you a Christian?" Now, I wasn't asking for information, but I said, "Are you a Christian?" I was just getting the conversation started. He laughed a scornful laugh. He said, "No, I'm not a Christian. I'm an atheist." I said, "Oh, an atheist." I said, "An atheist is a man who says there's no God and he knows there's no God. You know there's no God?" He said, "Yes." I said, "Well, that's interesting." I said, "Of all there is to know, how much do you know? Do you know half of everything there is to know?" He said, "Of course not. But you said you know there's no God. Wouldn't you have to admit the possibility that God might exist in that half of the knowledge you don't have?" Well, he said, "Okay." He said, "You got me. I'm not an atheist. I'm an agnostic." Now, I didn't tell him the Latin equivalent of agnostic is ignoramus. It's the same word in Latin or Greek. Agnostic in Greek, Latin, ignoramus means just I don't know. I'm ignorant. I said, "That's just a fancy word for a doubter. Are you a doubter?" He said, "Yes, and a big one." I said, "I don't care what size. I want to know what kind." He said, "What do you mean?" I said, "Well, the two kinds of doubters, they're honest doubters and dishonest doubters. Which kind are you?" He said, "Well, what's the difference?" I said, "An honest doubter doesn't know, but he wants to know, and therefore he investigates. A dishonest doubter doesn't know because he doesn't want to know, and he can't find God for the same reason a thief can't find a policeman. Jesus said they hate the light, and they will not come to the light because their deeds are evil." I said, "Sir, would you like to find out whether you're an honest doubter or a dishonest doubter?" He said, "Yes." I said, "Would you sign this statement? God, I don't know whether you exist or not. I don't know whether the Bible is your word or not. I don't know whether Jesus Christ is your son or not. I don't know, but I want to know. And because I want to know, I will make an honest investigation. And because it is an honest investigation, I will follow the results of that investigation wherever they lead me, regardless of the cost." He said, "I'd like to be honest." I said, "Wonderful." I gave him an assignment. I said, "I want you to begin to read the Gospel of John, because," I said, "there's one book written. The purpose of that book is written that you might believe that Jesus is the Christ, and believing that you might have life through his name." He said, "But I don't believe." I said, "That's all right. You just make an honest investigation. You say to God, 'God, I don't know whether this is your word or not. If this is your word, show me. And I make up my mind before the fact that I will obey you only if you show me this is your word and speak to my heart.'" He said, "That's fair enough." In a few weeks, he came back, said, "I believe that Jesus Christ is the Son of God." Got on his knees like a little child and wept his way to the arms of Jesus. That was many, many years ago. I got a letter from him a while back. He's up in Bangor, Maine now. He has a tape ministry and teaching the Bible. And this is what he said to me. He said, "Mr. Rogers, I want to thank you for spending time with this general in the devil's army." Where was that man's problem? He thought his problem was intellectual. His problem wasn't intellectual. His problem was his will. When a man surrenders his will, God will speak to him. Light obeyed increases light. Live up to the light that you have, and God will give you more light. Now, here's the final of these four factors. Factor number four, the reckoning factor. When God comes to judge us, what is God going to judge us by? Do you think that God is going to judge us by the sin we have committed? No! God is going to judge us by the light we've rejected. God is going to judge us by the light we have rejected. I want you to see this. It's very clear in the Word of God. Look in Romans chapter 2, verse 5. He says here, "But after thy hardness and impenitent heart treasures up unto thyself wrath against the day of wrath and the revelation of the righteous judgment of God." Again, speaking of the

0: righteousness of God. Now skip on down to verse 11. For there is no respect of persons with God. For as many as have sinned without law shall also perish without law, and as many as have sinned in the law shall be judged by the law. Now what's he saying? He's just simply saying this, that God knows how much light you have. Many of us have far more light than other people, not because you necessarily sought it. You just happen to live where there's a church on every street corner. There are Bibles in every department store. And it's not so much because you sought it. It's just simply by the providence of God, you have more light than others. Now, what is God going to do? God is going to hold you accountable more so than the person who's never heard. Put this verse down in Luke chapter 12, verse 48. But he that knew not, this is talking about the pagan, but did commit things worthy of stripes, shall be beaten with few stripes. For unto whomsoever much is given, of him shall much be required. And to whom men have committed much, of him will they ask the more. Now see, you've had more than other people. Now folks, it would be bad enough for the pagan in darkest Africa to die and go to hell, who never heard the name of Jesus, who refused to live up to the light that he did have. But how much more for a person who would sit in an auditorium like this, with a Bible in their hand, hear a preacher tear his heart out and beg people to be saved, and say no. If I had to go to hell, I'd much rather go to hell as a pagan, never having heard the name of Jesus, than to go to hell from a service like this. Listen to me. The burning question is not what is God going to do with the heathen who never heard. The burning question is, what is God going to do with you who heard the gospel of Jesus? You've heard the message that Jesus died in agony and blood upon the cross, and you said no to the Lord Jesus. Do you know what our Lord said? Our Lord said to a soul winner, he said, when you go out soul winning, you knock on a door. And he said, when you knock on the door and the people won't hear you, he said, shake the dust off your shoes. Shake the dust off your shoes. Well, why would he do that? God says, because there's coming a judgment. And in that day, in that judgment, you may stand before God and you say, oh God, have mercy. Oh, please, God, have mercy. I didn't have a chance. Officer, would you bring the evidence into the court? What is that evidence? Would you look at that, sir? What is that? That's the dust off Adrian's shoes. Those were the shoes he was wearing that morning when he preached the gospel to you. He says, shake the dust off your feet. It'll be used as a testimony against them in the judgment. Don't ever say you didn't have a chance. Unto whomsoever much is given, of the same shall much be required. And Jesus said to Capernaum, his headquarters city, it would be better for Sodom and Gomorrah in the judgment than for that city where he preached and taught. And yet they turned their back on him and never received him. All men have some light. Light refused increases darkness. Light obeyed increases light. And men are judged according to the light that they have. The revelation factor, the refusal factor, the reception factor, and the reckoning factor. But I'll tell you this much, folks. God is righteous. And I am not ashamed of the gospel of Christ. For it is the power of God unto salvation to everyone that believes. And I promise you, on the authority of the Word of God, if you believe in Jesus today, he'll save you, because he saved me and he'll save you. Why don't you pray this way? Lord Jesus, just pray it right now. Lord Jesus, I need you. I want you right now. I open my heart. I receive you by faith. Father, I pray today that many in this building will obey the light that they've received even today. Lord, that they will not leave this place without saying yes to you, because, Lord, I believe if they do, they'll get further from the truth. Their heart will become darker. Oh God, help people to live up to the light that they have. And my friend, if there's just a glimmer of light right now, come to the light. Obey what you do know, and God will teach you what you don't know. But don't let some intellectual problem keep you from Jesus. You wake up in hell and you still won't have it all figured out. Just come like a child and trust Christ. Why don't you pray this way? Lord Jesus, just pray it right now. Lord Jesus, I need you. I want you. Right now, I open my heart. I receive you by faith as my Lord and Savior. Save me and help me not to be ashamed of you. In your name I pray. Amen.
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8: The Lord is good, a stronghold in the day of trouble, and He knows those who trust in Him. Nahum chapter 1, verse 7.
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13: Paul is giving thanks here, and I want to just underline that because he's heard of how they have heard. And so what he does, and by the way, we can go to school on this. If you have a concern, and Paul did, he'd had good news and bad news, but he doesn't start by attacking the bad news. I read some books on Colossians, and I notice that you get right into the error of the Colossians and what was Paul refuting. I would say, no, Paul goes right to Christ, and he just says, fix your eyes on Christ. Focus on Him. Christ is all. In Him are hidden all the treasures of wisdom. He is our life. Keep seeking the things above where Christ is. So that's a, by the way, in your Christian life, Christian, keep your eyes on Him. And if you're here without Christ, look at Christ.
14: Welcome to Abide in the Word with Pastor Scott Gilchrist. On today's program, Scott brings the message titled Understanding the Grace of God as we continue our study in the book of Colossians. Here's Scott with today's message.
13: One more thought and then we'll jump in to the text. Look at the first line of Colossians and then the last one, the bookends of the whole little book. And I hope this whets your appetite to read it. You know, read it repeatedly, enjoy it, pray tomorrow morning. God, open my eyes, and then read this, 2 pages, 15 minutes, out loud. Paul, an apostle of Jesus Christ, by the will of God, and Timothy, our brother, to the saints and faithful brethren in Christ who are at Colossae, grace, grace to you. And then look at chapter 4, verse 18, look at the last verse. I, Paul, write this greeting with my own hand. Remember my imprisonment. Grace, grace be with you all. About 250 years ago, in fact, the same decade that they wrote and the men signed the Declaration of Independence, 1776, in that decade, someone wrote that old song, Rock of Ages, Cleft for Me. And I love that line in there. Nothing in my hand I bring. I've got nothing to offer God except sin. Nothing in my hand I bring. Simply to thy cross I cling. I hope you can say that right now or before you leave the field today. Nothing in my hand I bring. Well, I've tried to be a pretty good guy. I go to church. I do this, I do that. No, nothing in my hand I bring. Simply to thy cross I cling. Well, let's jump in. Paul, an apostle of Jesus Christ, by the will of God, and Timothy, our brother, to the saints and faithful brethren who are in Christ, who are at Colossae, grace to you and peace from God our Father. We give thanks to God, the Father of our Lord Jesus Christ, praying always for you, since we heard of your faith in Christ Jesus and the love which you have for all the saints, because of the hope laid up for you in heaven, of which you previously heard in the word of truth, the gospel, which has come to you, just as in all the world also, it is constantly bearing fruit and increasing, even as it has been doing in you since the day you heard of it and understood the grace of God in truth, just as you learned it from Epaphras, our beloved fellow bondservant, who's a faithful servant of Christ on our behalf. And he also informed us of your love in the Spirit. Now, I think I mentioned this last week. They didn't wait till the end of the letter to say who wrote, because you unrolled these things like a scroll. And so he says, from Paul to believers at Colossae. The church isn't a building with a steeple. It's people who've put their faith in Christ. In Colossae, a city there in what we would think of as Turkey in Central Asia, near Laodicea and Hierapolis, three cities there, not too far from Ephesus. Paul had ministered in Ephesus. As far as we know, he never got to Colossae, but from where he ministered, he sent others out, and the whole region heard the gospel, we're told in the book of Acts. And so he's writing to saints. I mentioned last week, that isn't some super-duper person. That means holy one. We have been declared righteous in Christ. Christian, you're a saint. You used to be a sinner. He transformed you. And so he's writing to believers, saints, and faithful brothers. We're in the family. And we don't live in Colossae. We live in Beaverton or Portland or Forest Grove or wherever you are. Actually, our citizenship, the Bible says, is in heaven, from which also we eagerly wait for a Savior. Well, Paul is in prison at Rome, and he's writing to them, and he says, verse 3, we give thanks. By the way, he's giving thanks, and we'll talk about that. But I had to look hard. He hardly mentions that he's in prison. If I wrote a 2-page letter to you from a jail cell because I was preaching Christ, I'd be saying, pray for me, help me, send food, send water, send mixed nuts. I would be all about, I'm afraid I'd be, get a lawyer. You have to look all the way over. Look at the last verse of this letter. I, Paul, write this greeting with my own hand. Sometimes he would dictate and he'd have a secretary jot it down, but he'd take the pen at the end and write the final in his own hand, and he said, I, Paul, write this greeting in my own hand. Remember my imprisonment. Grace be with you. How is it that Paul can write with joy and thanksgiving and almost ignoring his circumstances? Because Christian gratitude, the dynamic of the Christian life, is not determined by your circumstances. It's determined by what God has done for you. And the more you understand who you are in Christ and what he's done for you, the more overflowing. In fact, that's what he says in chapter 2. When you receive Christ, you're just overflowing with gratitude. By the way, let me just pause there and say, if you're saying in your mind, well, yeah, I believe in Christ, I ask you, are you thankful? Could you be described as overflowing with gratitude? That's a telltale sign. And none of us are thankful like we ought to be. But I'm just saying, when you realize who Christ is and what he's done for you, a real Christian is giving thanks. And in fact, is just kind of bowled over by the gospel. But specifically, Paul, look at verse 3. My Bible's blowing around here, so I got to get back to verse 3. We give thanks to God, the Father of our Lord Jesus Christ, praying always for you, since we heard of your faith. Paul has heard of how they heard, because we already saw verse 6. When they heard, Epaphras came to town. Epaphras is the, we would probably say, the founding pastor. Years ago, 1952, Bill West founded this church over in McKay School, started a little Sunday school for kids out in which was rural Washington County. And I had the privilege of knowing Bill a little bit, but I met his, he's home with the Lord now, but I met his family, and his family now are aged. And a bunch of them came to a little reunion we had last October, I think it was, and I was impressed with the fact that God used Bill to start this congregation. And Epaphras brought the gospel. You start a church by proclaiming the gospel. Epaphras proclaimed, they heard, and they were transformed. And Paul heard about it. He informed us. Look at verse 8. He, Epaphras, informed us of your love in the Spirit. Now, when Epaphras came, by the way, and we'll get into this in later weeks, maybe we won't out here in the summer, because we're just going to continue from the summer right on into the fall in this book. I don't know how long it'll take, but we will see later in the book, Epaphras brought some good news and some bad news. The good news is what we're talking about, verse 6. They heard, they understood, and their lives have been transformed. And Paul is giving thanks. The bad news, I'll just say it parenthetically, is that some were coming, and this happens every time. It happens in every Christian life. Some were coming and falsely teaching that, yeah, you can receive Christ, but you just kind of add him to your list of stuff. And you can, and the theologians call it syncretism, to take philosophy and just add another philosophy, or to take what your religion is and just add another and just kind of add it together. And Paul knows, no, that's bad news. If somebody thinks they can do that, no. Christ is all and in all, he's going to say repeatedly in this book. And you can't take truth and error and mix it together. And I won't say much about it because we'll get into it later. He doesn't even get into it till chapter 2, really, toward the end. But he starts by just exalting Christ and telling about the truth. Let me just give you one thought. Because syncretism is rampant in America today. It's rampant in Portland. It's rampant in the way we tend to think. And so we don't want to be narrow. And so we say Christ is the way, but you have your way too. That's okay. And all the other, and people say things like, well, all the religions are saying basically the same thing. You're trying, there are many trails to the top of the mountain. They all get there. That's syncretism. You can't take truth and add air and come up with anything but air.
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13: 2 + 2 = 4. Oh, but I think 2 + 2 = 5. In fact, I got several people over here that think 2 + 2 = 5. Well, let's just take an average. 2 + 2 = 5, 4.5. You've got error. Christ is all and in all, or he isn't. Christ is the only way to God, and he said, no one comes to the Father but through me, or he isn't. So I won't go any further there except to say we will see some warnings. Well, look over, just glance at chapter 2, verse 4. I say this in order that no one may delude you with persuasive arguments. Verse 8, see to it that no one takes you captive through philosophy and empty deception according to the tradition of men rather than according to Christ. Therefore, verse 16, let no one act as your judge in regard to food or drink. A lot of people try to just add Christ to religion and to philosophy and to the way. No, Christ changes everything when you realize who he really is. So we will see that Paul deals with that. But Paul is giving thanks here, and I want to just underline that because he's heard of how they have heard. And so what he does, and by the way, we can go to school on this. If you have a concern, and Paul did, he'd had good news and bad news, but he doesn't start by attacking the bad news. I read some books on Colossians, and I notice that you get right into the error of the Colossians and what was Paul refuting. I would say, no, Paul goes right to Christ, and he just says, fix your eyes on Christ. Focus on him. Christ is all. In him are hidden all the treasures of wisdom. He is our life. Keep seeking the things above where Christ is. So that's a, by the way, in your Christian life, Christian, keep your eyes on him. And if you're here without Christ, look at Christ. I often love to just ask people, what do you think of Jesus Christ? Because you maybe have had a bad experience with church or religion or philosophy. I mean, there's plenty of that. But have you examined the person of Jesus Christ? Their lives were transformed by it. By the way, you see, as Epaphras came to town and proclaimed Christ, they believed, they understood the grace of God which is found in Christ, and they responded, they believed. Notice verse 4, since we heard of your faith, but I must say this, that's incomplete. You have faith? Yeah, he's a man of faith. We talk quite a bit about faith today as if it's a substance, as if it's the object. Do you have faith? I think everybody should have. You got to believe in something. No, what did they hear? Look at verse 4 again. Paul had heard of your faith in Christ Jesus. The object of your faith is the key to faith. Everybody's got faith. Most people have faith in themselves. But when you come to put your faith in Christ Jesus, it changes everything. And notice, I'll just be very brief here, the beautiful triad of Christian, I don't know how to put it, just faith, hope, and love that he describes here. We heard of your faith and the love which you have for all the saints because of the hope laid up for you. There in just one line, he covers this great transformation. Faith, hope, love. What characterizes Christians? When Christ comes into a life, he changes us from the inside out. And so Paul calls it, verse 6, bearing fruit. You believe in the Lord Jesus, having nothing to offer him but sin. He comes into your life, transforms you, and makes a difference. You bear fruit. Faith, where there used to be unbelief, there's now belief. Where there was no trust except in self, now there's trust that honors God by trusting him. Faith is taking God at his word. And hope, where there was nothing but hopelessness. And we tried to prop our hope up on things like, well, maybe I can get a good job and a good career, and we find out that just doesn't bring what we thought it did. And now when we find Christ, there's a hope, a certainty, an anchor for the soul. It's, as I said last week, it's not just like I hope it doesn't rain or no. This is an absolute certainty, an anchor for the soul, the Bible says. An absolute certainty of what God has done on my behalf. God is for me. Who could be against me? So instead of looking at life like, I got to get my bucket list done, I got to do this and do that. No. Christ is our life, and we start to enjoy life the way it was meant to be lived, in relationship with our Creator, forgiven, transformed. And we experience not only eternal life, but Jesus called it abundant life, real life, life the way it was meant to be lived. And then, of course, look at verse 4. He'd heard of their love, which you have for all the believers. Love. We love because he first loved us. We are by nature self-centered. You say, well, Scott, that's a fairly negative diagnosis. Have some kids. And then come talk to me. Not from the hospital. I know they're little angelic. It's just so joyous. They're precious. But come to me later on. You don't have to teach. We don't have to be taught to grab and to be all about self. We're not loving by nature. But the scripture says when you realize the love of God, we love because he first loved us. We not only start to love God, but I remember I came to Christ young. But when I was 19, I got serious about really following him. And I remember the summer after, it was the summer of my 19th year when I got serious, and I began to grow. Notice he says, bearing fruit and increasing. Your transformation doesn't happen overnight, but I had begun to grow in Christ. And I remember the summer, the next summer, I was with some Christians, and we were... It was over by the Lloyd Center, and I remember just thinking, I like these people. Actually, I think I love them. And I knew that was not Scott. Scott was all about Scott. For 19 years, I'd been making sure that I was in the starting lineup, making sure that everybody knew that I did this. And I was just a run-of-the-mill selfish guy. I don't know that I was worse than anybody else. Well, I was probably pretty bad. You get to know yourself and you be honest about it. But I was starting to see that I could love others. And for me, that was just a breakthrough. It was supernatural. And I'm telling you, God does this. He produces faith, hope, love. And so Paul mentions it as he gives thanks for how they had received the gospel. Let me just stop by saying this. Have you understood? Really understood the grace of God in Jesus Christ? Can you say, like Paul could write, you know the grace of our Lord Jesus Christ, who although he was rich, yet for your sake he became poor, that you through his poverty might become rich beyond all measure. That's what coming to Christ is. Paul talks about it later in chapter 2 as receiving Christ, and you'll be overflowing with gratitude.
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13: Pray when you get up in the morning, Lord, give me a clear picture of who you are and what you're doing, what you have done, and what you will do. Because God is causing all things to work together for our good in Christ, and he wants us to realize that and understand that. And notice further there in verse 9, he says that you'd be filled with the knowledge of his will in all spiritual wisdom and understanding. He prays that we'd have spiritual wisdom, the big picture, to see how things really are, what God is doing. When you hear the news, it's not in a vacuum. Sometimes if you don't listen to God, it is. You think, what the chaos? What's going on? What's going on? But when you read the Bible, nothing will thwart the purposes of God. Jesus Christ came. He's coming back. He's going to set things right. Jesus described this age until he returns. And so the big picture, I pray that you'd be captured by the knowledge of God and of his will in the big picture. And then notice spiritual wisdom and understanding, specifically taking that knowledge and that wisdom and applying it to life.
14: Be sure to join us next time as we continue our study in the book of Colossians. Pastor Scott will begin a message titled Joyously Giving Thanks. Until then, keep abiding in the Word, and may the grace of the Lord Jesus be with you.
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19: He says, I'm afflicted and I'm in need. I'm in need, Lord. Have you ever been that point where you go to the Lord, I'm afflicted and I'm in need? Well, that's what's going on. And the first thing we need to do is start with just crying out to the Lord. That's what we need to do when the difficulties come, and crying out to the Lord for others, like our president and others who are afflicted. One, that they'd be saved, but crying out for believers, for believers. He says here, do preserve, verse 2, my soul, for I'm a godly man, O thou my God, and save thy servant who trusts in thee. The soul speaks of his life. It's his entire being. It's who he is. His soul is in despair. And he says, save thy servant. Save thy servant. Do preserve my soul, for I am a godly man. He bases his prayer on the basis that he's a godly man. It's a very interesting thing. Is this prideful for David to say he's a godly man? He committed adultery and caused someone to be murdered? I thought he fell greatly. How could anyone say to God they're a godly man? Well, the reality is, if you truly trust in Christ, when you believe in him, we have our sins forgiven. The price is paid for. It's redeemed. We have it paid for, and then we receive the righteousness of Christ in our place. The just for the unjust died for us, and we receive his righteousness. So we are righteous, but yet, if you're a true believer, that righteousness is going to manifest in your life. When you are confronted with your sin, you're going to confess like David did. And you're going to walk differently. And David walked righteously. He says, I'm a godly man. A genuine walk with the Lord. He really knows the Lord. He doesn't say I'm a perfect man, but I'm a godly man. Remember what Paul said about him, repeating what the Lord said. He's a man after my own heart, the Lord said, who will do all my will. That's a good man. That's a godly man. A man after God's heart who will do his will. And so he says, do preserve my soul, for I'm a godly man. O Lord, thou save thy servant who trusts in thee. You go, you're all I got. We're trusting in you. And you can understand this too as we look at different things going on. We go, Lord, you're all there is. I trust in you. I don't trust in mankind. I don't have my hope in politicians or whatever it might be. I trust in you. Save thy servant who trusts in thee. Godly men and women trust in the Lord. We saw that earlier in Jeremiah chapter 17. Cursed is the man who trusts in mankind and makes flesh his strength, right? You're cursed. You're going to have a life that's a wasted wasteland of life unto eternal death. But blessed is the one who trusts in the Lord, right? And the Lord is his trust. David trusts in the Lord. So the reality is, some of you may be crying out to the Lord, and you got to think about this. First of all, maybe there's sin that I haven't dealt with, and that's why the Lord isn't answering in the situation. David got his sin dealt with. He's going to talk about God's forgiveness. He says, I'm a godly man. He says, save thy servant who trusts in thee. I serve you, Lord. So then, we have a godly man crying out to the Lord who trusts the Lord. Do you trust the Lord? Notice he also, in his trust and his crying out, seeks his gracious goodness. Be gracious to me, verse 3, O Lord, for I cry to thee all day long. All day long I'm crying out, Lord, I'm crying out, Lord. Make glad the soul of thy servant. For to thee, O Lord, I lift up my soul. For thou art good and ready to forgive and abundant in loving kindness for all who call upon thee. He cries out for God's favor upon him. Unmerited favor. That's a grace. You don't deserve it. Be gracious to me, O Lord. And notice the Lord is in small letters. L in small letters. That means Adonai, master, my master. I'm your servant. Your servant. Be gracious to me because I'm crying out to you all day long. And then in his deep trouble, because of those who hate him and are pursuing him, he says, make glad the soul of thy servant. I'll tell you right now, you know, yes, we're to rejoice in the Lord always, but we can be distressed over things. Things are distressing. things that are evil that are going on. You know, woe to you who call good evil and evil good. We see that. The distressing evil of those who may be coming against you. That's distressing. Make glad the soul of thy servant. For to thee, O Lord, I lift up my soul. To you alone. You're the only hope. Make me glad. Help my heart. And notice he goes further, which is really good, because he says, for thou, Lord, art good. You're good. You're good. And ready to forgive. I love that. Every one of us knows people who are unforgiving and how wicked that is. You know people that you may have done something and they don't forgive you. How wicked is that? It's not good. But God's good. He's ready to forgive. And abundant in loving kindness for all who call upon thee. You've got to call upon him. Seek the Lord while he may be found. Call upon him while he is near. Let a man forsake his wicked thoughts and his deeds, right? And turn to the Lord. The Lord will have compassion. Romans chapter 10 says, the scripture says, for whoever believes in him will not be disappointed, for there's no distinction between Jew and Greek, for the same Lord is Lord of all, abounding in riches for all who call upon him. Whoever will call upon the name of the Lord will be saved. For thou, O Lord, you're good, you're good. You know, we see the bad, but we got to talk about the good. And ready to forgive, ready, abundant in loving kindness to all who call upon him. That's his loyal love. When you see that term loving kindnesses, it's sometimes translated compassions. It speaks of his loyal love, his faithful covenant love. You see, he made a deal with Abraham that in his seed all the nations would be blessed. A one-way deal, a covenant. And it is through Christ that he brought that forth. And according to his loyal love, which would come forth through Abraham and then David's seed, Jesus Christ, through that we have forgiveness of sins. When I think of loving kindness, I always think of this one passage in Joel chapter 2. Turn to Joel chapter 2. Hosea, Joel, Amos, and I'll read it for you. This is in the context of judgment coming. God saying, this is what I'm going to do. But then notice, whenever he says, this is what I'm going to do, there's always that offer right there. No one will have an excuse because God is good and he's ready to forgive to all who call upon him. It's just people are unwilling to call upon him and therefore you're on your own. Joel chapter 2, verse 10. I'm not going to read all of it, but I'm going to read this part. Before them, the earth quakes, the heavens tremble, the sun and moon grow dark, and the stars lose their brightness. Then the Lord utters his voice before his army. Surely the camp is very great, for strong is he who carries out his word. The day of the Lord is indeed great, very awesome. Who can endure it? That's the day of his judgment, the day of the Lord. Wow. But notice what he says. Yet, even now, declares the Lord, return to me with all your heart, and with fasting, weeping, and mourning, and rend your heart, not your garments. Don't do some stuff. Give your heart over. Now return to the Lord your God, for he is gracious and compassionate, slow to anger, and abounding in loving kindness, relenting of evil. God says the wages of sin is death. And he says very clearly that you'll be thrown into fiery hell if you reject Christ. But he will relent of that if you trust in his Son who took the punishment in our place. For thou, O Lord, art good and ready to forgive and abundant in loving kindness for all who call upon thee. Don't forget to remind God about who he is. And that's, it doesn't remind him, you know, but just to remember for yourself as you pray, Lord, you're a gracious God who forgave me, who saved me by your Son. You're so good. Help me. You're a good God. And notice he keeps continuing his petition. Verse 6, give ear, O Lord, to my prayer, and give heed to the voice of my supplications. It's emphatic. O Lord, the I Am, listen. And notice his confidence. Verse 7, now he's been crying out all day long, so evidently he hasn't really had an answer all day long, but notice his confidence. It's been going on for a while. We think, oh, Lord, you're not answering. The Lord will answer, and he knows that. Look at what he says in verse 7. In the day of my trouble, I will call upon thee, for thou wilt answer me. It's a done deal. You're going to do it. You're going to take care of me. It's confidence. We know this from 1 John chapter 5, verse 14, and this is the confidence we have before God. confidence, by the way, that's what he says. If we ask anything according to his will, David's a man after his own will, by the way, he hears us. And if we know he hears us in whatever we ask, we know we have the requests we have asked from him. No presumption, but we know he's heard us. And this request are before him. And if they're according to his will, he's going to answer according to his will in his time. David's confident. He knows in the day of trouble, when he calls, the Lord will answer. So how do we respond when we're facing opposition? We've got to cry out to the Lord and do it in the context of remembering who he is and what he's done. And that really continues.

any works like thine. There's no one like him. He's the self-existent, living God, and he's gracious, kind, forgiving, and abundant in loving kindness. And he does save. His works are great and wondrous. Verse 10, for thou art great. How many times have you said that to the Lord? From a true heart, you're great. You are great and doest wondrous deeds. You're great and you do wonderful things. Thou alone art God. It's you alone. There's no other God but the Lord. All the gods of men are idols. There's one God revealed in three persons, Father, Son, and Holy Spirit. And David knows the true God and trusts in him and declares he is great and does wondrous deeds. Now, it's interesting. In the midst of his trouble, he's praising him for what he's done. And then he says something that's quite interesting, which should be encouraging for us, but also a conviction at times. Notice his petition in verse 11. He says here, teach me thy way, O Lord, and I will walk in thy truth. Unite my heart to fear thy name. Teach me thy way. That's an interesting statement to come forth in the midst of a prayer for deliverance from bad guys. Teach me thy way. Lord, I want to know your way. Teach me. I want to walk in your truth, Lord God. Brothers and sisters, we need to humble ourselves in the midst of our troubles, and at time we need to ask the Lord to teach us his ways. Help me walk in your ways. You know, when things are bad, we tend to respond in ways that aren't God's ways. Teach me your ways. We're very vulnerable when we're being attacked or bad things are happening that aren't really from us at times. We're vulnerable in how we respond, as we are all the time. We need to humble ourselves in the midst of our troubles and do this all the time. Teach me your ways, and his ways are from his word. Look back at Psalm 25, Psalm 25, verses 4 and 5. Make me know thy ways, O Lord. Teach me thy paths. Lead me in thy truth and teach me. For thou art the God of my salvation. For thee I wait all the day. Teach me your ways. Teach me from your word, Lord God, your ways. Psalm 27, verse 11. Teach me thy way, O Lord, and lead me in a level path. So often we just live our lives our way. And we may trust the Lord here and there, but we live our lives our way. We never say, Lord God, teach me your way. Teach me. And lead me in a level path because of my foes. Do not deliver me over to the desire of my adversaries, for false witnesses have arisen against me and such as breathe out violence. We understand that, don't we? Well, I do. Psalm 119:68, thou art good and doest good. Teach me thy statutes. You're good. Teach me. Never think you got there and you know it all. Ask the Lord to teach you, that you would walk in his ways. You would respond rightly. Psalm 143, verse 8. Let me hear thy loving kindness in the morning, for I trust in thee. Teach me the way which I should walk, for to thee I lift up my soul. This is Psalm 148 in verse 9 now. Deliver me, O Lord, from my enemies. I take refuge in thee. Teach me to do thy will, for thou art my God. Let thy good spirit lead me on level ground. For the sake of thy name, O Lord, revive me in thy righteousness and bring my soul out of trouble. You know, trouble's no fun, but as we look at the trouble God lets us go through, it sure does make us depend on the Lord. When there's no trouble, we kind of just cruise along, maybe not depending as much. Teach me thy ways, O Lord, and I will walk in thy truth. O Lord, I will walk in thy truth. And then notice verse 12, back in our passage in Psalm 86. I will give thanks to thee. Thank you, Lord. Give thanks to thee. O Lord, my God, with all my heart, just pour my heart out. Thank you, Lord. And will glorify thy name forever. Teach me and I'll give thanks to you and glorify your name. David's a great guy in the Lord. He is a godly man. This is what a godly man looks like. He's a man of flesh and blood like us, with a sin nature like us, but he had a Savior, Jesus Christ. And so do we. And then notice what he says, unite my heart to fear thy name. Unite my heart. The term unite, bring my heart from being divided to a solid focus.

0: Unite my heart to fear thy name. You go, fear thy name? What do you mean, be afraid? No. Yes, you can think of fear as being afraid, but fear of God is not being afraid. Fear of God is seeing him rightly and reverencing him rightly, acknowledging his superiority over us and recognizing his deity, we're his creation, and thus responding in awe, humility, worship, love, and obedience. David's praying that his heart would be bound together, that he would fear. Proverbs is replete with passages about the fear of the Lord. It's the beginning of wisdom and knowledge of the Holy One. It's the same point in 1 Peter. 1 Peter 1:17. We're to work out our salvation with fear and trembling. In Psalm 130, the psalmist says, but there's forgiveness with thee that thou mayest be feared. You see, before you're forgiven, you don't fear God at all. You don't fear the retribution of God for your sinfulness. You just go your own way unto your destruction. You don't fear his holiness and his righteousness. You don't fear him that he sent his son to pay all the penalty in your place. You don't care. But when you come to faith in Jesus Christ, there's a right fear of him. But yet we need to walk in that on a daily basis. Unite my heart, pull my heart together to fear you, to fear your name. Verse 12, and he says, I will give thanks to thee, O Lord God, with all my heart and glorify thy name forever. Teach me. I want to learn your ways. Unite my heart to fear. I'll give thanks. O Lord my God, with all my heart and glorify thy name forever. You see, because of God's great loving kindness, having saved us, he's thankful. Notice he says this. He explains in verse 13, for, that's an explanation. You see a verse starts with the for, it's explaining something, doesn't stand by itself. For thy loving kindness towards me is great, and thou hast delivered my soul from the depths of Sheol. I'm going to give thanks. I'm going to glorify your name because your loving kindness is great. That means he realized he was a great sinner. You know, when you've realized how sinful you really are, you realize how much Christ has forgiven you. Your loving kindness is great. You see, God demonstrates his love for us that while we were yet sinners, Christ died for us. 1 John 4:10, and this is love, not that we love God, but that he loved us and sent his son to be the propitiation for our sins, to be the satisfaction for our sins. Take a look at Psalm 103. It talks all about his loving kindness. Psalm 103. I'm not going to read the whole thing, but let me read starting in verse 8. The Lord is compassionate and gracious, slow to anger and abounding in loving kindness. People say, why does God let so much evil go on? Why does that happen? Well, God's gracious and he's slow to anger. You could wipe everyone out in their evil and they wouldn't have a chance to trust in Christ. He's patient, not willing for any to perish. And he even turns the evil while he's waiting into good. We see that in the cross, the most evil ever done, used for good. He says, the Lord is compassionate and gracious, slow to anger, abounding in loving kindness. He will not always strive with us, nor will he keep his anger forever. He has not dealt with us according to our sins. That's wonderful. Nor rewarded us according to our iniquities. For as high as the heavens are above the earth, so great is his loving kindness. That's his saving love, covenant love, towards those who fear him. As far as the east is from the west, so far he has removed our transgressions from us. Just as a father has compassion on his children, so the Lord has compassion on those who fear him. For he knows our frame, he is mindful that we are but dust. As for man, his days are like grass, as a flower of the field, so he flourishes. When the wind has passed over it, it is no more, and its place acknowledges it no longer. But the loving kindness of the Lord is from everlasting to everlasting, to those who fear him, and his righteousness to children's children. So back in our passage, he says, thank you and praise you and glorify you, for your loving kindness is great towards me. It's personal. And thou hast delivered my soul from the depths of Sheol. Now, he may be talking about physical deliverance, you know, because David was delivered many times, but I think it goes way beyond that because he talks about his saving loving kindness, which is associated with earlier. He said, you're good and ready to forgive. You've saved me, Lord God. This should cause us to give thanks, to give thanks. I mentioned this earlier, and this is part of the psalm I read earlier and what we sang a song about it. Psalm 57, verse 9, I'll give thanks to thee among the peoples. I'll sing praises to thee among the nations, for thy loving kindness is great to the heavens and thy truth to the clouds. Be exalted above the heavens, O God, and let thy glory be above the earth. The reality is it should cause us to be thankful for what he has done for us. So we can learn much from this prayer.
1: 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Greg, we can learn so much from David's example, and we haven't even gotten to his specific petition related to his difficulty yet.
0: Yes, we can, Dave. You see, David is an awesome example. He is being oppressed, and yet he hasn't even gotten to his specific request yet. What we've seen is he's cried out to the Lord in the context of acknowledging Lord's goodness and forgiveness, trusting him, knowing that he will answer according to his will. He's declared truth about the Lord being sovereign over everything, including his situation. And he's praised him and petitioned him before requesting deliverance to teach him his ways, that he would walk in them and fear him, that he would be giving thanks and glorifying his name because of his great loving kindness. Wow, brothers and sisters, we need to learn from this. Well, we're not done yet with Psalm 86. So make plans to join us tomorrow for our next edition of Equipping the Saints.
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14: 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Iron is entering your soul. 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

0: Pastor Greg Laurie with an important prayer. And if you'd like to make that kind of change today in your relationship with the Lord, Pastor Greg will help you do that in just a moment before we wrap up today here on A New Beginning. 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
0: Well, that's a taste of the new movie called A Great Awakening. And this film, Pastor Greg, is really, I think we could say it's a mirror of our own mission statement. Wouldn't you agree?
8: That's right, Dave. Our mission statement is knowing Him and making Him known. And God called a young evangelist, George Whitfield, to speak in his country and then to come and speak in what would eventually become the United States of America. He was a very bold preacher. He was someone who understood the power of the gospel, and he called people, as our Lord did, to be born again. And let's just say that it didn't play well in a lot of the more formal churches of the United Kingdom. In fact, he was banned from preaching in many of them, so that drove him out into open-air preaching, where he would preach in the fields and the coal mines and wherever people were. And the result was he had a powerful nationwide ministry, and then he came to America. And his preaching resulted in what we call the first great awakening. So in the United States, we've had four spiritual revivals. The first one with George Whitfield, the most recent one being the Jesus Revolution. So in the Jesus Revolution, we saw what God did in the 1970s. Now you're going to find out some of the things the Lord did in the 1770s, another great spiritual awakening. And it's all captured in this amazing new film called A Great Awakening. I love this film. It has tremendous performances by the actors, beautifully written and directed. The musical score is outstanding, and it's going to move you deeply. This is something you could watch with your whole family, and you're going to love it, and you're going to watch it again and again, and you're going to invite neighbors as well. When it was released initially in theaters, they had to extend its theatrical run because the word of mouth was so strong. Well, now you can have your own copy of A Great Awakening, and we'll send it to you for your gift of any size. Now, what that means is whatever you send, we'll in return say thanks to you and rush you your copy of A Great Awakening. 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
0: 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Or just go online to harvest.org. And then, Pastor Greg, just before we go, would you mind praying with the person listening who wants to make a change today in their relationship with the Lord?
8: I'd be happy to, Dave. You know, as you've been listening to this today, maybe you've heard another voice. By that I mean, yeah, you heard me say a few things, but you heard God's voice speak to you deep in the recesses of your heart. And it suddenly dawned on you, this is what I need. Or to state it more accurately, this is who I need. I need Jesus, and I want Jesus. But maybe you don't know how to make that connection. Let me help you. Pray this after me right now if you want Jesus Christ to come into your life. Lord Jesus, I know I am a sinner, and I am sorry for my sin, and I need your forgiveness right now. Would you come into my heart, my life, as Savior, as God, as friend? I choose to follow you from this moment forward. Thank you for calling me, and accepting me and forgiving me. In Jesus' name I pray. Amen. I know that was a relatively short prayer. Maybe you felt something as you prayed it. Maybe you felt nothing. That doesn't really matter, because God's word says, these things we write to you that believe on the name of the Son of God, that you may know that you have eternal life. It doesn't say so you may think you have it, or you may hope you have it if God's in a good mood. No, that you can know it. And I want you to know, if you pray that prayer and meant it, Jesus Christ, the Son of God, has come into your life. So congratulations. You're now a Christian. Now continue to follow the Lord.
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0: Welcome to Somebody Loves You Radio, the Bible teaching ministry of Roel Reese in Diamond Bar, California. We're thankful to have you along with us as Roel returns to 1 Corinthians for an illuminating look at what it means to trade the wisdom of the world for the foolishness of God. The idea of taking up your cross to follow Jesus may be counterintuitive, but as you'll see today, dying to yourself is exactly what Jesus requires. Stay with us for encouragement to submit to Christ and glorify God with all of your life. Here's Roel Reese in the book of 1 Corinthians.
1: And now in chapter 1, verse 18, we're going to see Paul now showing the folly of exalting men, building up men and not emphasizing the real promotion on the cross of Jesus Christ. Now, the gospel is the most important thing in the world. I don't know why, but people always get hung up with the instrument instead of the message. And we shouldn't do that. We should never, ever, ever take the glory for anything that God has in our lives. He deserves all the glory and all the honor. We would not be today what we are because of Him, that we are who we are. He takes up one, He takes on the other. He can do whatever He desires in our lives. And so Paul the Apostle was one of the great apostles of Jesus Christ, and Paul never took the credit for himself. He always gave exaltation, and he always pointed to Jesus Christ. And the way he starts out in verse 18, he says, "For the message of the cross is foolishness to those who are perishing." Imagine what he says here. The word message here literally should be in the Greek preaching. The preaching of what? The cross of Jesus Christ. We don't preach ourselves, but we preach Jesus Christ crucified and resurrected. That's the message. We are the messengers, and we have the message. And the message is the cross. The cross of Jesus Christ. Now, what's interesting about here is that his first message, here as we see it, is pointing to that message of the cross of Jesus Christ, which is opposite of all that men consider to be true wisdom. The wisdom of this world, Paul said, is foolishness. But the world looks at the cross as foolishness. And yet, through the cross of Jesus Christ, it is the power unto salvation to everyone who believes in Jesus Christ. But to those who are perishing, notice what he's saying here. To those who are perishing, he says, "For the message of the cross is foolishness to those who are perishing, but to us who are being saved, it is the power of God." Now, I found something interesting here. That as he says, "But to us who are being saved," I thought we were saved. You notice what he said, being saved. There is a problem in many times with Christians, and I think a doctrine that has been discussed for a long, long time is eternal security. Eternal security. In eternal security, they say that they believe that once you're saved, you can never lose your salvation. That's what they teach. And yet the Bible says that salvation is the free gift of God. Okay? And Jesus, in speaking in the Gospel of John, chapter 15, between the vine and the branches, he says, "He who abides in me," notice, abides in me, he's grafted in to the vine, or what? Will continue to be fruitful. Then he talks about how the vine, he takes, he trims it, and those branches that are not bringing forth fruit, he cuts them off and he puts them in the fire to be burned. But those that are truly saved and are continuing in faith in Jesus Christ every day, what does he do? He doesn't cut them off, he trims them to bring forth more fruit. More fruit. So many times as you talk to people in the church, over the last 40 years, I've seen it happen. Where people come to know the Lord, they get saved and they get excited. And then it's like the parable that Jesus gave us of four types of hearers. Those, number one, that have no faith. Those that are emotional hearers. They come, they listen for a little while, they get excited. But eventually, over a couple weeks, months, they fall away. And then the third group is the ones that come to church, they like what they hear, but the things of the world are more convenient to them and more powerful, so they never really truly come to faith in Jesus Christ. But the fourth are the best. Those are the true believers. Those that come and hear and they do what God's word says, they bring forth 30, 60, and 100-fold in fruit. We have to be fruitful, not unfruitful. And one of the things about the cross of Jesus Christ, it focuses on who Christ truly is. When he went to the cross and he died for the sins of the world. And that's why Jesus, in Matthew, in chapter 16, verse 24, remember he said, if anybody desires to come after me, let him deny himself and take up his cross and follow me. The cross, the instrument of death. If you want to live, you got to learn how to die first so that God can resurrect you in fullness of life. And that's a problem that I think we have within the church today, that hundreds and thousands and millions of people have never learned how to die to themselves. So they don't know the experience of the cross of Jesus Christ. You see, it's not the short time, it's longevity. Where will you be 30, 40 years from tonight in the Lord? That's important. And it all depends on your relationship with Jesus Christ today. And how you're learning and how you're rooting and grounding yourself in the Word of God. Because we are living in very dangerous days. We're living in days of apostasy. Many people where you sit tonight said where you sat tonight and they're gone today. They're gone. Many of them are back in the world. And at one time they said right where you're sitting. And they were saying amen to the messages of God. And then at the same time, you think about the value of the cross, as Paul is talking about here. The message or the preaching of the cross, the instrument of death, is stupidity or foolishness to those who are perishing, non-believers. They don't want to hear it. They don't want to hear it. But then Paul takes it positive. He says, but to us, who are being saved, it is the power, the dunamis power of God. It's a transition. It's a transformation. It's the power of God that has transformed me into the image of Jesus Christ, but he's made me a new creation in Christ Jesus. And the power of the cross has not only the power to transform us, but has the power to forgive us for our sins. If there was no cross, there would be no gospel and there would be no salvation without the cross. That's the reason that Jesus had to go to the cross and die for the sins of the world. When he was in the Garden of Gethsemane, remember the disciples? They were sitting there and they fell asleep. And what did Jesus do? He went three times and he got on his knees and he said, Father, if there's any other way to the cross, show me, not my will, but thy will be done. And finally, what did he do? He submitted to the will of the Father to go to the cross and to die for the sins of the world. Otherwise, we would have no hope, no hope at all. Check this out. In verse 19, he quotes now from the Old Testament, from the book of Isaiah 29:14, to confirm what he's saying here. He's going to quote, he says, for it is written, Isaiah 29:14, I will destroy the wisdom of the wise. See, all these philosophers, all these people with great knowledge and wisdom in the world. And I will bring to nothing the understanding of the prudent. Notice that. Which means here that the fact that the gospel would be offensive to human wisdom was prophesied here by a prophet Isaiah. That people were being offended by the gospel, especially the cross of Jesus Christ. And yet it is the power unto salvation. Without the cross of Jesus Christ, there is no salvation. No salvation at all.
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1: Notice Paul's next hurdle here. It's a defiant challenge he brings here. He gives the answer. Notice, where is the wise? Three questions, three rhetorical questions. Where is the smart people? Where's the wise? Where's the scribe? Where is the disputer of this world? Has not God made foolishness the wisdom of this world? It's an emphatic what? No. Imagine that. The world thinks they're really, really smart. And here Paul, in writing concerning the cross of Jesus Christ, he's bringing a great challenge by asking three major questions. Where is the smart people? Where is the teachers? And where is the disputer of this age? And then he says, has not God made foolish the wisdom of this world? Yes, through the cross of Jesus Christ, that's the reason why people are perishing. For since in the wisdom of God, the world through wisdom did not know God. So the world thinks they're real smart. Go up to a smart person in the world, another Christian, do you know Jesus Christ is your Lord and Savior? Oh man, I don't believe in that kind of stuff. The only way you to come to the knowledge of God is through the Word of God. By humbling yourself before God and asking Jesus Christ to forgive you by repentance and coming to Christ and then reading the Word of God. That's why he starts and says, for since in the wisdom of God, the world through wisdom did not know God. In order, and it pleased God through the foolishness of what? Of preaching to save those who believe. Can you imagine how simple that is? The preaching of the gospel of Jesus Christ. Imagine if he would have made 10 rules in order to come to Jesus Christ. Rule number one, rule number two, three, four, five, six. There's none of us that would ever come. I wouldn't come. And he made it so simple and yet so hard for the natural men, the people in the world. And

You see, it pleased God by preaching of the cross, a message that seems foolishness, stupidity to the men that are in the world. They don't want to be saved. And we should never force ourselves upon them. We should never do that. Unless they ask, I'll tell them. Unless they're willing to humble themselves. But if they want to be argumentative with me, I won't even talk to them. I will not do that. I won't waste my time. And it's really important that if we do have the message of the cross, it's not by our preaching, but by our living that people will come to know Christ. Check this out, verse 22. For the Jew is always requesting what? A sign. The Greeks are always seeking after what? Wisdom, the knowledge of this world. Notice that. In verse 23, but we, the Christians, preach Christ crucified, to the Jew a stumbling block, and to the Greeks foolishness. Notice that. The cross of Jesus Christ is what we preach. We preach Christ crucified to the Jew. What a stumbling block. And to the Greeks, notice, foolishness. They were so hung up in knowledge. So much hung up in, and the Jews were so hung up in their laws and regulations. In verse 24, he says, but to those who are called both Jews and Greeks, Christ, the power of God and wisdom of God. That word power is in reference to the redemption of Jesus Christ, his blood. When he went to the cross and he died on the cross, when it pierced his side, remember the water and the blood came forth? He died of a broken heart for you and for me. That's how much Jesus Christ loved each one of us individually. He loved us so much that he was not willing that any should perish, but all should come to repentance and receive Jesus Christ as Lord and Savior. Then why is it that people get so negative and so defensive when you talk to them about the cross of Jesus Christ? And yet everybody, man, in the world likes to wear a cross. And yet they don't believe in the power of the cross. Nobody should wear a cross unless you believe in the power of Jesus Christ. The cross of Jesus Christ is the power of God unto salvation that is given to us. And so Paul was kind of frustrated with the Greeks and the Jews because they always were asking for signs. Now, in chapter 1 again, verse 25 now, he says, because the foolishness of God is wiser than men, and the weakness of God is stronger than men. Notice how beautiful that is. You see, actually, there is neither foolishness nor weakness with God. There's not. It is the power of God unto salvation. But the Apostle Paul is saying that what seems to be foolishness of God to the world, to us, it is the power of God unto salvation. You see? Totally different. The world can accept by faith the power of God through the cross of Jesus Christ. It is stupidity to them. Verse 26, for you see your calling now, brethren, that not many wise according to the flesh, not many mighty, not many noble are called. This verse 26, if you want to mark it, this is the scripture that Calvary Chapel uses for all pastors in the ministry. Because God did not call smart people in the hippie movement. He called all, like Greg Laurie, he called Jeff Johnson, John Corson. He called all these guys, all of us together, and he called us by the cross of Jesus Christ to come to know Jesus Christ as Lord and Savior. And then we couldn't even preach or teach, and God did the work that he wanted to do. It's so cool, without going to seminary. But you know what? It's because the power of God. The power of God unto salvation. It's not by your piece of paper hanging on the wall. It's by being born again of the Holy Spirit that God will empower you. And God will use you. And you don't ever have to go to college. You don't ever have to go to college. I did it because everywhere you go in the world, as a pastor, they're always asking for doors to be open to go into a college. Or to go into different places, they want to know if you graduate from a college. Because that's the standards of the world, but not with Jesus. So don't ever feel intimidated by people that have education. Don't feel intimidated. It's the power of God that brings us to the

0: place where God wants us to be. See, to the world, preaching is foolishness. To us, it's the power of God unto salvation. That's why Paul says here, because of the foolishness of God is wiser than men, and the weakness of God is stronger than men. Watch verse 26. Again, for you see your calling, Calvary Chapel. Notice that not many wise according to the flesh, not many mighty nor noble are called. But God has chosen the foolish things of the world to put to shame the wise, and God has chosen the weak things of the world to put to shame the things that are mighty. Isn't that amazing? The power of God, notice that. The power of God. Think of how the book of Acts started with 120 in the upper room, Peter, a fisherman. Paul the apostle was the only educated one. I mean, he was really educated. A Roman citizen, a Jew, taught under the foot of Gamaliel. And at the same time, think of Peter, James, John, which they were fishermen, Andrew. And at the same time, God chose them. And here is Peter. He writes two letters in the best Greek you could ever have in a manuscript. 1st and 2nd Peter. James, the brother of Jesus, writes the epistle of James. Paul the apostle, the theologian, an apostle of Christ, gives us 14 letters, Romans to Hebrews. And then the Gospels, Matthew, Mark, Luke, and John. Matthew was a tax collector, a Jew. He writes his gospel to the Jews, King of the Jews, Jesus Christ. Mark was what? Writing his gospel. Notice his uncle was Barnabas. He writes the gospel to the Romans, to the Roman Gentiles, the son of men. And then check this out, and you go to the Gospel of Luke. Luke wasn't even an apostle. He was a Greek doctor, and he came into the picture, and what did he write? He wrote the Gospel of Luke. And he writes it in the best Greek you could ever have it in. He was a Greek. And he gives us the Gospel of Jesus Christ. And then John the Beloved, he gives us the Gospel of John as Jesus Christ being deity, the Son of God. No, deity, God's Son. And he wrote also 1st, 2nd, 3rd John and the book of Revelation. John, the beloved brother of Andrew. Imagine that. And it's incredible how people look at that and they don't even see it. The power of God, the way it works. But God has chosen what? The foolish things of the world to put to shame the wise. When people look at you, they say, man, how did you get in that position? It's the Lord. The Lord puts up one, the Lord puts on the other. He does whatever he wants to do in our lives fully and completely.
1: 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Thanks for including us in your day today. We always enjoy exploring the Bible with you, and we invite you to join us again next time as we take a few moments to quiet our hearts and minds before the Lord, asking Him to speak to us through the pages of His Word. Now, with the closing thought, here's Roel once again.
0: Check this out. Verse 30, he says, "But of Jesus Christ, you are in Christ Jesus." You see that word "in"? Circle it. You know why? That's your position in Christ. It's not outside of Christ. I'm in Christ. My position is in Christ. And then he says what? "Who became for us wisdom from God." And notice, "and righteousness." How's that? Through faith. "And sanctification," positionally. "And thirdly, redemption." Three things. Notice that. The verse here is emphasizing, again, righteousness that comes only by faith in Jesus Christ. And then sanctification, my position separated to Jesus Christ, sanctified. And then thirdly, the redemption that I receive in my life by the blood of Jesus Christ, washing and cleansing me from all of my sins, not guilty ever again. The cross of Jesus Christ. He's the only one that can forgive sin like that. And notice he quotes now again that it is written, "He who glories," who does he glory in? He glories in the Lord. In the Lord. Who gets the glory? Jesus.
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7: Few people have ever endured as much hardship and loss as Job. 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
15: Well, thank you so much for joining us today as we get close to the middle of the month of July. We're talking about some passages of Scripture that are meant to encourage and strengthen us wherever we are and whatever our walk may look like. And during this month, we're making available a special book by my friend Rob Morgan. This book has to do with the Scriptures that have made a difference in the history of America. It was written some years ago, but finds its way into the 250th anniversary of our nation very comfortably, helping us understand some things. You know, the Bible has played an essential role in American history. From the Mayflower to modern times, America's moral and intellectual foundation, a lamp to our feet and a light to our path, that's the Bible. And while not every founding father was a Christian, each was known for his understanding of the Bible, and while none of them was perfect, many embraced a deep faith in the unfailing Word of God. Rob Morgan has captured some of the key moments in the history of this nation and written them in a devotional way. This is a wonderful book, hardback book that you can read and enjoy, especially maybe on your summer vacation during this anniversary year. It's yours for the asking when you send a gift of any size to Turning Point today. Simply ask for 100 Bible verses that made America, and it will be on its way to you in just a short time. Here we go with When Trials Become Our Teacher, Part 2.
16: After Satan struck the first time against Job, all Job had left was his wife and his friends. Now we read that even his wife has abandoned him. You cannot imagine how painful that must have been to the patriarch. Chrysostom, a church father who is not supposed to have any sense of humor about this at all, wrote that the only reason Satan didn't kill Job's wife when the rest of his family was killed was because he knew he was going to use her later on to do some more damage to Job. And the most difficult thing to accept about the seventh verse of this chapter is the fact, if you look at it carefully, Job's wife asked Job to do exactly what Satan wanted him to do. Did you see that? Satan wanted Job to curse God and die. And she said to him, why don't you curse God and die? One of the things we have to be careful about here is to recognize that even though people are close to us, sometimes they can give us wrong messages. Adam listened to Eve. Abraham listened to Sarah. Job's wife advised him to give up his faith and commit suicide. But I want to tell you something. There's another side to this story that we need to be careful to mention. Before we throw Job's wife under the bus, I'd like to try to put this whole scene in perspective. Don Baker has written a book called Pain's Hidden Purpose. And in that book, he has written these words. He says, many have speculated as to just what Job's wife may have meant when she looked at that emaciated and blackened body and suggested that Job end his suffering. Some see Job's wife, he wrote at this point, as hardened and bitter, unconcerned for his relationship with God. I see her, wrote Don Baker, as a sensitive, caring, concerned woman who loved Job and honored his commitment. No family could have enjoyed the oneness that Job's family shared if their mother had been calloused or cruel. But she was stretched at this point. Weeks of suffering had passed without relief. Every morning she woke up to the same pain, only to find it intensified. Every night she'd pray for her husband's healing, but it never came. And there was no medication, no Tylenol 3, no Percodan, no Demerol, no morphine to ease the pain, no Valium, not even an aspirin to help him go to sleep. His suffering was so intense, his looks so hideous, his condition so infectious that he was forced to move out of the house and relocate at the city dump. And she couldn't stand it any longer. In a moment of deep and frustrated anguish, she suggested, Job, why don't you curse God and die? Tell God you've had enough. He's not going to heal you. He's gone back on his promise. He's not even aware of your problem. Job, I'd rather see you dead than like this. Maybe we could die together. End of quote. It's hard to blame this woman, isn't it, when you realize what she was experiencing. But to his credit, Job didn't listen to his wife's advice. He gave a solid answer in verse 10. He said to her, you speak as one of the foolish women. Shall we indeed accept good from God, and shall we not accept adversity? In all this, Job did not sin with his lips. Job's response here was profoundly simple. As you read the language, here's basically what he said to her. He said, woman, don't talk like a foolish person. You're talking like an unbeliever. Don't do that. Shall we accept good from God, he said, and not accept his adversity? And he rejected her suggestion. Job was slowly, methodically being stripped to the very nakedness of his spiritual being. All the things that clothe the spirit of man were being ripped apart. All that man leans upon for help and strength was taken from him, until we now see this man left alone, a soul that was forced to stand naked in the universe of God. All the props removed. I want to stop for just a moment and put a little counsel in here, if I might. I want to take just a moment and remind all of us, now that we've done away with all of the ups and downs of Job's wife, and just say to the wives here, don't ever, ever underestimate your importance to your husband. Don't ever think your words of affirmation are less important than others. I promise you, your husband cares more about what you say than what anybody else on the earth says. And especially when you're going through times that are stressful and difficult, he needs you, and without you, he probably won't make it. Sometimes when difficulty comes, couples have a tendency to pull apart. But if you read the scripture and follow God's way, you will know that when difficulty comes, godly couples come together, and they face the trauma and difficulties of life as a team. and they go through and come out victorious. I remember reading about a time when Martin Luther was going through a very difficult time in his life. He was being criticized by everybody, and he was overwhelmed, and like sometimes happens, he got really depressed. His wife realized how serious things had become for Martin, and she decided that she would do something to help him come out of his depression. So she put on a black dress and began to express herself like as if she was in mourning. She went about her duties in the house with a terrible look of sorrow on her face. And Luther was startled by her appearance, and he said to her, "Who died?" She said, "Oh, God did." "God died? What in the world do you mean, woman?" She said, "Well, the way you've been acting, God must be dead." And all of a sudden, Luther got the point, and he came out of his depression. Now, I don't know how creative you ladies are, but that's certainly one you can't use because I've told everybody about it. There's all kinds of ways to encourage your husband and to help him see things as he should. So we've come through the first two sections of the second chapter, Job accused by Satan and abandoned by his wife, and now we come thirdly to Job assaulted by his friends. And we read in the second chapter of Job in verses 11 through 13. Now when Job's three friends heard of all this adversity that had come upon him, each one came from his own place. Eliphaz the Temanite, Bildad the Shuhite, Zophar the Naamathite, for they had made an appointment together to come and mourn with him and to comfort him. And when they raised their eyes from afar, they did not recognize him and lifted their voices and wept. And each one tore his robe and sprinkled dust on his head toward heaven. And they sat down with him on the ground 7 days and seven nights. No one spoke a word to him, for they saw that his grief was very great. Now today, whenever you say the phrase Job's comforters, what you mean is you're talking about somebody whose counsel only makes you feel worse than you did before they came. Most of the commentary about Job's friends is negative, but let's take a moment and think about the good things that they did. First of all, they came to Job when he was in trouble. You know, it's easy to be a friend from afar off, but these three guys got together and they went to where Job was. And there was some kind of commitment on their part. They made an appointment, it says, together to go and see Job. And they also had hearts of compassion. When they saw him from afar, they were taken back by his appearance and they began to weep. The intensity of their mourning was the kind usually reserved for death or total disaster. The Bible says they tore their robes and they wailed and they threw dust into the air. And then the wisest thing they did, they kept quiet for 7 days. They didn't say a word. Joseph Bailey is a man who suffered a lot, and I have a number of his books. He's got a book about death and how you face it with other people. And he wrote this little paragraph. He said, "I was sitting torn by grief. Someone came and talked to me of God's dealings, of why it happened, hope beyond the grave. He talked constantly. He said things I knew were true. I was unmoved except to wish he'd go away." He finally did. "Another came and sat beside me. He just sat beside me for an hour or more, listened to what I was saying and answered briefly, prayed for me and left. I was moved. I was comforted. I hated to see him go." Many of us have observed that Job's friends made up for their silence later. And they sure did. And as you read the rest of this book, you discover that the dialogue between Job and his friends was basically negative. They saw Job in the midst of his anguish. They saw the horrific picture of a reeking dump and heaps of ashes and smoldering fires and stench and buzzing flies and scampering rats and all the other ruins of civilization. Even before Job opened his mouth, his friends had already formed a clear opinion as to what his problem was. Was it not clear to all the world that a man whose body was rotting away like this must be a terrible sinner? And in the chapters that are ahead, they're going to accuse Job of that. They were totally wrong, but that's what they decided was the problem. Now, as we review these chapters that we have studied, I want to take just a moment at the end of this sermon and ask, what do we learn from watching this man go through this incredible time of anguish? There are three principles I want to leave with you. Put them in your notes. Most of all, put them in your heart. They are found in the first two chapters of Job, but they're also all located in one verse, in the 10th verse of the second chapter. So let me share with you what they are. First of all, trials teach us patience. Job turned to his wife and he said to his wife, "You speak as a foolish woman speaks." Patience is the passive side of endurance. In Job's answer to his wife, he demonstrates his patience. He doesn't scold her. He doesn't rebuke her. He does not try to put her down or respond to her in a negative way. He reasons with her, and he tries to help her see God through his eyes. In the only mention of Job in the New Testament, Almighty God gives us a clue as to God's purpose for Job's suffering. In James 5:11, you read these words, "Indeed, we count them blessed who endure. You have heard of the perseverance of Job and seen the end intended by the Lord, that the Lord is very compassionate and merciful." This verse indicates that Satan's purpose was to try to get Job to be impatient and to give up. Job became impatient with himself. Later on, he becomes a little impatient with his critical friends, but he never lost faith in his God. Though he did not know what God was doing, he did not know what he could do about what God was doing, he did know that he could trust God. In essence, especially to his wife, Job mirrored the compassion and the mercy of his God. How many of you know that when you're going through tough times, one of the things you really need more than anything else is patience? When you're under pressure and you feel the weight of the pressure, if you're not careful, you're flying off in every direction and you're ending up acting in a way that you don't normally act. By the way, did you know that the only way you can learn patience is through going through trials? I didn't make that up. Over in the book of James, chapter 1, verses 2 and 3, it says it just as clearly as it can be said. Listen to this. "My brethren, count it all joy when you fall into various trials, knowing that the testing of your faith produces patience." So here's some advice. Don't pray for patience, because if you do, you will get tribulation. That's how God gives patience to his people. Secondly, trials not only teach us to be patient, but they teach us perspective. In Job chapter 2 and verse 10, Job says to his wife, "Shall we indeed accept good from God, and shall we not accept adversity?" Job's perspective on God is clearly evidenced by this statement. When it comes to trials and to life itself, perspective is everything. Perspective is how you see something from your perspective. I read a story about a man who was scheduled to sing at a youth group meeting for high school students at his church. Before he left to go to the meeting, his four-year-old little girl tugged at his sleeve and said, "Daddy, where are you going?" He said, "Well, I'm going to go sing for some kids at church, honey." She said, "Can I come too?" "Sure," he said, "you can come." So the man took his daughter to the youth group meeting, and they arrived, and the little girl looked around at the high school kids. And then she tugged at her father's sleeve and she said, "Daddy, you said there are going to be kids here. Where are they?" Her father looked around and pointed to the 30 or 40 high school students in the room. "Just look," he said, "there are kids all around you." The little girl put her hands on her hips and scowled and she said, "Daddy, those aren't kids. Those are babysitters." It's perspective, isn't it? It's how you look at something. When you're a little kid, teenagers are babysitters. That's what they are. Job had perspective on his trials, and I love this section of Job's comments. He realized that he had been the recipient of many undeserved blessings from God. My friend Erwin Lutzer, right after 9/11, wrote a little book called Where Was God? And in this book, he tries to answer some of the arguments and the questions that were leveled at God about that terrible tragedy. If you're looking for a little perspective, listen to what he said. He said, before we ask why so many people die in natural disasters, we should ask a different question. Why are so many people, ourselves included, still living? We've learned that sunshine and crops are a sign of God's mercy, yet how many people give him thanks for beautiful weather and the numerous benefits that nature regularly bestows upon this planet? And so the sun shines to warm us, and the rain falls to bless us, and the stars shine to remind us that God is not only in heaven, but also on earth to give us mercies we do not deserve. We should be grateful for the times when the earth is firm, when the tornadoes do not blow, when the floods do not come. The book of Lamentations describes the grief of Jeremiah and then says, through the Lord's mercies we are not consumed, because his compassions fail not. They are new every morning. Great is your faithfulness. Luther goes on to say that life is a gift and God has the right to give it and to take it. We cannot approach this question with an attitude of entitlement, believing that we have the right to life, liberty, and happiness. We can pursue these things, but God is not obligated to give us the blessings he graciously chooses to send our way. Often, he said, the same people who ask where God was following a disaster thanklessly refuse to worship and honor him for the years of peace and calmness in their life. They disregard God in good times, and yet they think he's obligated to provide help when bad times come. They believe the God they dishonor when they are well should heal them when they are sick. The God they ignore when they are wealthy should rescue them from impending poverty, and the God they refuse to worship when the earth is still should rescue them when it begins to shake. We must admit that God owes us nothing, said Luther. Before we charge God with not caring, we must thank him for those times when his care was very evident to us. We are ever surrounded by undeserved blessings. Even in his silence, God blesses us. And that's what Job said to his wife. He said, honey, yeah, these are tough times, but we've had a lot of good times. And shall we not accept good and bad equally? Do we get a pass on all the difficult things? No, no. Job teaches us patience, and he teaches us perspective. The book of Job teaches us that when things are good, we can praise God. When things are tough, we can praise him, because God is good. He never changes, and he is worthy of our trust, no matter what is happening. Finally, trials teach us persistence. The Bible says in all this, Job did not sin with his lips. Job proves that it is possible to worship God in difficult times, even if God chooses not to explain to us what's going on. Calvin Miller says, having answers is not essential to living. What is essential is the sense of God's presence during dark seasons of our questioning. Our need for specific answers is dissolved in the greater issue of the lordship of Christ over all the universe, those that have answers and those that don't. Anna and Horatio Spafford returned home to Chicago after the terrible tragedy in the Mid-Atlantic. And they had a second family. First a daughter, finally a son, and then one more daughter. But sorrow was no stranger to their home, as a scarlet fever epidemic claimed their young son. So in 1881, the Spaffords left America to begin a new life in Jerusalem, which was then part of the Ottoman Empire. They rented a house in the old city section of Jerusalem, determined to live there, as the early Christian church did centuries before them. Within a year of their arrival in Jerusalem, the family had become widely known for their love and their service to the needy in Jerusalem and for their firm belief in the teachings of the Bible. Today, more than a century later, the Spafford Children's Center is serving Jerusalem and the West Bank by providing health care and educational support to as many as 30,000 children annually under the leadership of descendants of the Spaffords. And I know that because I've been there and I've had lunch in their home. And I met their 93-year-old granddaughter. Anna and Horatio Spafford suffered severe things in their faith, but they allowed themselves to learn through their testing and to use their pain and their suffering to bless others and further the gospel of Christ. One writer said of them, they came to Jerusalem to do good, and they stayed to do well. And I could only hope that for any of us who might be going through difficulty and facing the uncertainties and unexplainable things of life, that we would understand that during these days we have a choice. We can get bitter or we can get better. It's all up to us. You can't change the circumstances. You don't have the power to do that, but you are in charge of your response to them. And what Job teaches us more than anything else is this, that the circumstances of life do not have to alter our commitment and our faith in Almighty God. Job stood in the midst of it all, with everything that was dear to him falling apart. And the Bible says he blessed God. And so can we. And so can we.
15: You know, there should be courses offered in seminary on the theology of adversity, because adversity may be the greatest teacher God has ever given us. I'll be honest, most of the important things that I've learned about life and about godliness, I've learned during difficult times. There's an old adage that adversity is a great teacher, prosperity is a very bad teacher. And so here we have these passages that help us take our adversity and mine the truth that is in it so that we can go forward. Maybe you're going through a tough time right now and wondering what God is up to. Well, he's trusted you with some learning, and that learning is going to help you be a better person going forward. Grab hold of it with grace and expect God to do some good things. Don't forget, you can get a copy of our book for the month. It's 100 Bible Verses That Made America Great by Rob Morgan. 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
4: What comes to mind when you think of home? Today on Focus on the Family with Jim Daly, we're talking about practical ways that you can bring more peace and joy and connection into your home. I'm John Fuller, and thanks for joining us.
24: I like that idea of peace and connection. Gene and I, we have visitors to the house now and again, but it's nice to live in a home of shalom,
4: yes,
24: God's peace, and you feel it, and that's something to aim at. And today's guest is going to help us to better understand that. It's good to think that through before the chaos happens.
4: Yes.
24: That way we won't react in a way that would be unpleasing or displeasing to the Lord. So stick with this. This is going to be a great discussion on bringing that kind of peace to your home and allowing your kids to experience it as well.
4: Mm-hmm. Yeah, and Jessica Smart is an author and mom of three. She's written a really remarkable book for parents. It's called Come On Home, A Grace-Filled Guide to Raising a Family Who Loves and Likes Each Other.
24: Okay, that's it right there.
4: It's a great
24: likes title. Each other.
4: Yeah, and you can learn more about Jessica and this book at our website.
24: Okay, really? A family that loves and likes each other? Jessica, is that possible?
25: I mean, that's the goal, right? That's what we're going to.
24: That is the goal.
25: Yeah.
24: It's a good goal.
25: Yes. I feel like I was the recipient of this. My grandmother did an amazing job of just raising. I'm closer to my cousins than probably some people are to their siblings. And then my immediate family, we live on a family compound. Farm compound, you can call it what you want.
24: We like the word farm.
25: Yes.
24: Compound sounds a little restrictive.
25: It's a little weird. You're right, yes. But my parents live there, and my two sisters, we've got 10 grandkids running around, lots of cats and dogs and horses, and it really is a very special and unusual thing. A lot of people are like, you guys like each other that much that you're there all the time? And it's not that there's not conflict. There certainly is. But there is this deep sense of we like being together. And as you were saying, Jim, that it's a safe place. The world right now is so crazy. And just the culture that we're raising kids in, it's just such a gift for them to have that soft place to land.
24: Mm. You know, not everyone can do that. I get it. You know, there's people that live in cities and, you know, suburbs. And sounds like a really unique environment. You know, your grandmother, I want to dig in a little bit more because your grandmother's story is certainly an interesting one. But she lived in a double-wide trailer, right?
25: Exactly. In earthly terms, she had nothing. She died and had very little money. She was a bookkeeper for their family horse farm, but she died with a legacy.
24: Yeah.
25: And so many of us, her grandkids and then great-grandkids, know Jesus because of her and what she did. And we knew that she loved us. Family was the most important thing to her. So I have that role model, and my mom was that too. Yeah, it is just such a gift we can give our kids.
24: So the kids grew up, your mom and siblings, right, from that household. But your grandma said something to you and to the other grandkids all the time, which was the title of the book, Come On Home, right? How did she stress that to you guys?
25: Yeah, my mom, actually.
24: Was that your mom?
25: Yes, my mom. And that was just a phrase that she would often throw out, you know, if life was hard or you had a lot you were dealing with, just come on home and we'll figure it out. Come on home. And that has just been kind of a theme of our childhood, is that home is that safe place, that you're accepted, you're loved. The world out there might be throwing nonsense at you, but come on home and we'll figure it out. And so that's what I'm seeking to model to my own kids,
24: too. Yeah, what a great legacy again. Yeah. I mean, what a beautiful attitude. Come on home, we'll figure out what we can do together. I love that. Mm-hmm. I'm going to start using that with my boys, because they're in that place right now in their 20s where we need those conversations from time to time. Oh, come on home and we'll talk about it, right? Mm-hmm. I like that. Speaking of that, when your kids were a little smaller, things were maybe chaotic, more chaotic then. That tends to be the case with smaller kids. Moms tend to feel that burnout. But you hit a point, you're doing vacation Bible school, you're doing all these things. Maybe in many ways, like so many moms, you're trying to find that worth in being the best mom you could be, the best wife you could be, and you're really busy doing all these activities. But what happened in that case for you when you hit the wall?
25: Well, I think moms today feel this pressure to do so many things in so many different arenas. Yeah. You know, we have to work out and our houses have to be great and we have to be volunteering and doing all the stuff, and we can't. And when I look at my mom and my grandmother, what they did was home, and they were able to do that well. And certainly there's nothing wrong with having hobbies or interests or working out. But I, at that point that you were referencing, was just so many things on my plate. While I'm raising little kids, while I'm, you know, nursing a baby, my son had severe life-threatening allergies, and I'm trying to feed him and keep him alive, and taking all these volunteer roles. And so it was just a complete state of burnout. And I think my point, and what I've slowly learned, is, you know, there's that analogy of putting in the big rocks first. You can fit everything in if you put the big rocks in first. And I literally have a piece of paper in my office that says, here are the big rocks. Love the Lord. Be a good daughter. Raise your kids. Be a good wife. Spend time with God. Keep my body healthy. Those are the big rocks. And then the smaller rocks are all of those other bonuses that I can fit in if I have the margin and the bandwidth. And so my clarion call, I hope, to moms is, that all these things we're putting on ourselves, especially the young moms. When you are a young mom, sometimes it is all you can do to just raise babies. And it feels like such a long period of time, but it is not. You know, we have the rest of our lives to do those big dreams and do the traveling and whatever. It's just such a short period of time that we have little ones in the home.
24: So what was that, I guess, revelation that caught your attention? Because I would think every mom listening that's taxed to the max is going, yeah, but what do I do to wind it down a little bit?
25: For sure.
24: That's the secret. So what page number is that on in your book?
25: Right, no, exactly.
24: But what is that? What is that thing? So moms are listening and going, yeah, I'm right there now. What do they do?
25: I stumbled on the book Essentialism, which is not a Christian book per se, but his main point is strip your life down to what only you can do. There's a limit to what you can do, which seems like it should be obvious, but it's not to us. So he made a list of all the things you were doing, and then what can only you do on that list? What is essential to your list?
24: Yeah.
25: I think
24: even that definition could be hard. I mean, because I can do a lot. Mm-hmm. But that's not the point. It's not how much can you do. It's what is healthy to do.
25: Yes.
24: And then what can you do at that time to concentrate on those things that continue to make you healthy.
25: But as I said again, and you guys can probably testify to this, that period when you have kids in the home is really actually pretty short. It feels so long.
24: Yeah.
25: What do they say? It's the longest days and the shortest years of your life.
24: Right.
25: It feels that way, but it's over in a blink. And I'm now at that midway point. I have two teenage sons and then an 11-year-old daughter, and I can see it.
24: Yeah.
25: The window is closing.
24: It's coming.
25: Yes. So I feel this now. I understand what I didn't in those early years, which was I will have time to do the rest of those things.
24: Yeah.
25: Right now, my purpose is with my children. And you spoke about my grandmother and strong families. That's the theme of this book, is building strong families. I basically just did a ton of research. I interviewed people. I did book research. What are the common themes of those awesome families? Like, we all know those families that are just, you know, amazing. And I kind of boiled it down. We can unpack it as we go on. But one of the points is, and this was just my research, that strong families have one person, at least one person, that has made the family their highest priority. And I saw that to be true in my own family as well. A lot of people said to my mom, like, you should get out more. You should have hobbies. You should have friends. And I kind of look back now. She's got this wonderful life with her grandkids and her daughters on the same lane, I think, which, again, to your point, is not everyone. But I think it worked out for her in the end. Yeah. You know, maybe she should have had other stuff. But this was a theme I saw, that one person saying, the family is important. This is going to be my thing that I'm going to do. And that was my mother. Yeah. My dad was...
24: But you're making choices in that. And I think, exactly. You know, the one thing that all of us get trapped in is we, you know, get a certain identity, a certain comfort from the things we accomplish, the things we do.
25: Yes.
24: It gives us a sense that we're a good person, that we're doing the right things. And I think for a lot of women, that's very important, especially... You know, if they're working at home, let's call it that. It is a big job, mm-hmm. but they're at home and husband's going off and doing, you know, his work, and he comes home at whatever time in the evening. And, you know, you can feel like I'm not as significant as people around me.
25: It's not as much fun.
24: So the more you do, the more you volunteer, the more you, you know, then you're at the dinner party going, oh yes, I volunteered such and such thing, and I do VBS, and of course I take care of kids on the side, and you know, yeah, I mean, there's exactly. a certain feeling like I'm being a good person when I do all this. How do you counterbalance that with you need oxygen too? You can oversubscribe to doing. And I just want to press on that, because I'm sure many women listening are going, yeah, but here's my schedule.
25: Yes, and I can't speak to what the Lord's calling is for everyone. That's what's so cool, is he's uniquely gifted us and put us in homes and passions and all of those things. But I do think, I was talking to a friend, literally what you're saying, Jim, she kind of is like, I'm not doing enough. I have four kids, but I'm not involved in it. I'm not doing anything of importance. And I kind of pitched to her, like, aren't so many ministries out there and organizations simply filling in gaps of where the family didn't do what I believe God created it to do? Not all ministries, but so many stepping in. I'm sure you can speak to that because of your story. Like, they're stepping in where family didn't do what God created it to do. And so when we do family well, and of course there's no formula, it's not a vending machine, but when we invest in our kids, we build healthy people that can go out into right. the world and give and serve. And they're not crippled by trauma. I mean, I'm sure my kids will have some counseling, but maybe just not as much as they might have otherwise. So to do that right is a huge, significant purpose.
24: Yeah.
25: To equip children to go out in the world healthy. I'm able to do so much because someone took the time to give me a healthy childhood.
24: Well, that's all buttressed by the research. I mean, there's a new report I read this morning of some research that came out that said a child predictably, to your point, it's not a formula, but it's a predictive model. And they can see that in social science now, very much so. A child will do far better in every category if they're coming from biological mom and dad loving home. I mean, they are doing so much better, finishing school, they're not doing drugs, that kind of thing. They're not doing at-risk behavior at the same rate as their peers who have more home struggles. That's a good goal. Mm-hmm. And I so appreciate the emphasis that you're putting on this.
4: Yeah, that's why Focus on the Family is here, is to help families thrive in Christ and stay as strong as possible. And we're talking today on Focus on the Family with Jim Daly, with Jessica Smart, and we're covering just some of the wonderful content in her book, Come On Home, A Grace-Filled Guide to Raising a Family Who Loves and Likes Each Other. And you can get your copy of the book when you call 800, the letter A in the word family, or stop by focusonthefamily.com/broadcast.
24: Jessica, you dedicate a whole chapter in your book to time, and I totally agree with that. I mean, that's kind of one of those big rocks you were talking about, right? Make sure you're spending time together. But speak to that idea of dedicating time, recognizing that time. You've kind of touched on it, but I want to go a little deeper with the fragility of that. You look up and it's over.
25: It is overwhelming. And I don't want to cast a bunch of guilt on parents as like, here's one more thing you need to do.
24: Oh, I do. No, I'm kidding.
25: Yes, exactly. But all good relationships take time. And And some of that time is just boredom time. You know, I think about before iPhones were invented and we went on car trips and you were just together. Like, what did we even do? We just sat and talked and played dumb games. And that's where true friendship is forged, in those moments. So a family needs time to develop itself, to develop relationships. And I think one of the big enemies of that, to be perfectly frank, is sports. The other, of course, is technology and phones. But
24: that sports analogy was a good one. You had your two boys going separate directions, right?
25: Exactly. And I look back, it's fine. I mean, you know, sports in general are great for

0: And this is a good example. Thankfully, our boys didn't do that, so we didn't have that struggle. But for those families like yours, where you have two boys in soccer or whatever it might be, but they're going literally different directions, is what you described. And your husband took one of your boys, and you took the other boy, and you'd go off on, these excursions in different directions. How does a family say, okay, we want to pull this in a bit? The kids may be disappointed. They also may be elated.
1: They were. That's the
0: Yeah,
1: crazy
0: they were.
1: thing.
0: Yeah.
1: Yeah.
0: So how do you manage that practically?
1: Well, there's no, one size fits all, and God is so good and gives wisdom to us when we ask. He promises that, and we've never seen him not show up and give us a direction.
0: Yeah.
1: But I talk in the book about different questions to kind of process this. So the interest question is like, does your kid actually really want to do this thing? Because like you
0: Right.
1: said, we realized our kids got cut at one point and one kid broke a bone. They were not even that devastated. We thought this is gonna be they're gonna be so upset. They were like, oh well, season's over. So really thinking through like, is my kid into this or is it just me thinking they should quote unquote do this? And I think we have to ask ourselves as parents a tough question and say, am I getting something out of this? Is it fun for me to see my kid be successful? Because that's maybe never a guiding principle to make a decision on is what it's giving me as a parent.
0: That's probably your first check. Should
1: Exactly.
0: be. Your first
1: Right.
0: flag should be,
1: But it's
0: okay.
1: fun to see your kids successful
0: Oh.
1: and everybody tell you, oh, they're so great, even if it's
0: Yeah.
1: not, they're nine and, whatever. But two other questions real quick to ask yourselves is the mealtime question. Is this activity allowing us to live out our values for family meals, whatever those are, or is it interfering with that? Because meals have been shown over and over to be so important. And then the second question is the whole family. I've seen also that some of the younger siblings or older get kind of dragged along as they're watching a different successful sibling go on their
0: Oh,
1: little
0: interesting.
1: adventures. And that's again not helpful for the family. So looking and saying, yeah, it may be great for this kid. And we've made several decisions where it was like, this particular kid may have really thrived. But there's more here to the story, bud. But isn't that an important life lesson, right? If we're raising kids that think the whole family is about them, they're not going to make terrific husbands or wives later on, right?
0: That's a good
1: Part of it
0: point.
1: is learning the whole family works together cohesively.
2: Yeah.
1: So those are just some questions to talk through about sports or whatever the activity is. It doesn't need to be sports.
2: Yeah. Yeah. Now, Jessica, earlier you mentioned technology, and I wonder if we can wade into that. Just there's a whole dark hole that captures people. You mentioned in the book that your son is somewhat of a unicorn in that he doesn't have a phone or didn't have a phone at age 15. And that's great for you, but somebody's thinking, well, my kids have phones. So how do we manage this? How do I
1: So,
2: take care of this?
1: yeah, I would say two things. Number one, I have a fancy parenting philosophical phrase called back the bus up. And that means it is never too late. So they may have phones, but they don't need to keep having them. And I think parents just need to be encouraged that if there's something off in the family, you can come to your child, you are the parent, and you can say, I made a mistake here. I realized that I did something and we are going to right the situation. And that is so hard. But if there's a parent listening right now that has allowed something, particularly a technology, into the home that they don't feel good about, they, through the Holy Spirit's strength, they can back that bus up and make changes in the family. So that's number one. Number two is if you're on the fence about bringing a technology into the home, please wait as long as you can. There is so much data to wait as long as you possibly can. And to your point, when I wrote this, my son was 15. He's now 16, almost 17, and he's driving. And we did get him a phone. And I drove home from the Verizon store thinking his childhood is over. This is so sad. I'm giving him this stinking phone,
2: Yeah.
1: and
2: Lost
1: things
2: the
1: are gonna be
2: battle.
1: all.
2: Yeah.
1: But you know what was really cool? It really wasn't. He had been up to that point. We had built his character in such a way that the phone really just revealed what was already there. And we'd spent a lot of time emphasizing things that we felt were important: boredom, relationships, real life, discipline, faith. And by the way, the phone is super stripped down. It's like basically a calculator that can call people and get directions. No social media and all that. But it didn't really change him because we had spent 16 years forming that character.
0: That's good.
1: That was encouraging to me. But again, that proved

0: In John 16:33, Jesus said, "In the world you will have trouble, but take heart, I have overcome the world." 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
2: Wear those short sleeves and drink plenty of liquids if you're outside in the valley today. Just unrelenting sunshine and temps of 85, possibly 90 degrees. On the coast, you might need a sweater because it'll stay mostly cloudy with temperatures reaching 60. In the Willamette Valley Weather Center, I'm Robert Pratt.
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4: If the dead are not raised, let's eat and drink, for tomorrow we die. What is the point of serving the Lord? What is the point of sacrifice? 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
6: In every facet of life, you see the consequences of man's sin against God. Disease, death, crime, they're all products of the fall. Same goes for the immorality celebrated by the world and the battle you face with your own sinful flesh. But here's the wonderful news. A day is coming when all that evil will be wiped away. Today, John MacArthur looks ahead to that glorious time as he continues his series called The End Is Not the End, based on 1 Corinthians chapter 15. And with today's lesson, here's John.
4: Well, let's open our Bibles to 1 Corinthians chapter 15 and look at Paul's chapter on resurrection. The resurrection of believers is the theme of this chapter. The Bible promises a redemption of the body, not just the spirit, not just the soul, not just the inner person. Romans 8:23 says that we are waiting for the redemption of our body. In fact, the Apostle Paul made it clear that the spirit of man without a body is naked. In 2 Corinthians chapter 5, he says, we desire not to be unclothed, not to be naked, but to have our body from above. A tabernacle, it's called, not made with hands, eternal in the heavens. God created man as body and soul, or body and spirit, and will redeem him as body and spirit. We will all dwell with God forever in the heaven of heavens in resurrection bodies. In John 11, Martha said to Jesus, "If you had been here, my brother Lazarus would not have died. Even now I know that whatever you ask of God, God will give you." Jesus said to her, "Your brother will rise again." Martha said to him, "I know that he will rise again in the resurrection on the last day." Jesus said to her, "I am the resurrection and the life. He who believes in me will live even if he dies." Jesus promises their resurrection. In John 6:44, we read, "No one can come to me except the Father draw him." And then he said this, "And I will raise him up at the last day." Again, the promise of resurrection. The body is not to be discarded eternally. The body is not merely a prison for the soul. The body belongs to the very essence of man as created by God. Even in this life, for believers, the body is exalted by being made the temple of the Holy Spirit. 1 Corinthians 6:19 makes that clear. God will not desert the body at the grave. He will raise it up from the dead. If you look at 1 Corinthians 15 and verse 12, you get an indication there of what was going on. How do some among you say that there is no resurrection of the dead? That is what was being said. The Apostle Paul writes this chapter to deal with that. This was basically what was taught by Greek philosophers. The notion of Greek philosophy was that spirit is good, matter is evil. The sooner you get rid of matter, the sooner you get rid of the body, the better off. The body just goes into the grave, it goes into decay, and the spirit then returns to its source, taught the philosophers, the religious philosophers, and it's lost in the universal deity. It's absorbed and loses its individuality. There is no resurrection. That is what Greek philosophy taught. So Paul had to reaffirm the fact of bodily resurrection. There was plenty of confusion about that in the pagan world. But even in the Jewish world, there was confusion as well. Some rabbis had a very bizarre view of resurrection. They knew that there was a resurrection because Job said, "Though he slay me, yet will I trust him." Why? "Because in my flesh I will see God. Though worms destroy this body, in my flesh I will see God." Daniel talked about the resurrection of the just at the end of human history. So the rabbis knew there was to be a resurrection of the body. Some of them taught that the resurrection body would be identical with the body that died, a rather strange notion. For example, the writer of what is called the Apocalypse of Baruch asks whether there will be any change when men rise. And the answer from the rabbis is, quote, "The earth shall then assuredly restore the dead. It shall make no change in form, but as it has received, so shall it restore." In other words, your body goes into the grave, and when it comes back out, it's exactly the way it was when it went in. They were denying a difference in the resurrection body. And of course, that kind of silly approach to resurrection fed the Greek skeptics' notions. It was so foolish, it seemed so ridiculous, that the same body would be brought up out of the grave after decay, that it was fuel for their own denial of resurrection. Celsus had said that bodily resurrection was the hope of worms. For what soul of a man would any longer wish for the body that had already rotted? So they mocked the idea. Paul faces both the philosophy and the bad theology of the Jews with this section on resurrection. We arrive at verse 35. We've come all the way down to verse 35. And this is the question that will be asked. Someone will say, if there is a resurrection, how are the dead raised? And with what kind of body do they come? This then is the question about the resurrection body. Two questions that skeptics have asked. How are the dead raised? That is to say, by what means, by what power, and with what kind of body do they come? Skeptics are seen as denying resurrection because it seems so ridiculous to them. They see death, they see decay, and they conclude there can be no resurrection. It doesn't take long for the body to decay. They were very familiar with that in the ancient world. It seemed ridiculous. So the questions began to arise, how can a decayed, rotted body rise? And what about the body smashed to pieces in some kind of disaster? And what about bodies that have been burned to cinders in a fire? And what about bodies that have fallen into the sea and been consumed by sharks or whatever? How can they be raised? How is that even possible? Paul himself, you remember in Acts 26, verse 8, asked King Agrippa, "Why should it be thought a thing incredible with you that God should raise the dead?" Agrippa had bought into the philosophy of no resurrection. How can ashes thrown to the wind after people have been cremated? How can bones scattered over the ocean floor? How can flesh that is disintegrated into dust be brought back together again and raised from the dead? Thus the questions, how are the dead raised and with what kind of body do they come? These are intended to be scornful, skeptical questions. But I want you to notice the immediate response of verse 36 to those who ask that question. "You fool." Pretty direct. Literally, "senseless one." "You senseless one." This is Paul's reply to the questioner, a severe rebuke which assumes that the objector prided himself on his intelligence and in fact is a fool. This is often the case, by the way, with objectors. They think they know there is a flaw in Christian doctrine. They pounce on that flaw, thinking themselves to be wise, and end up as fools in the end. He laughs at resurrection, does the skeptic. He lives as if there is no resurrection. Verse 32, you remember that? "If the dead are not raised, let us eat and drink, for tomorrow we die." Live life to the max. Be a hedonist. Suck out of life all you can get. Fulfill every lust and every desire. Your body goes to ash. It never comes back. That's a very convenient philosophy, by the way. It's a very convenient kind of religion to believe in that. And it's also very convenient to believe that when you die, your spirit somehow is absorbed back into the universal deity and you cease to exist as a person. Because if all of that is true, then there will be no payback for your sin. There will be no judgment. That's the kind of philosophy that appeals to those who want to live a hedonistic life. So Paul needs to deal with that, because if we don't rise again, then we don't have any real motive for salvation from those who have died in Christ. If we don't rise again, we don't have any real motivation for a life of sanctification. We don't have any hope of eternal accountability or eternal reward. If we just sort of float along as disembodied, unidentified spirits. So Paul, in his Holy Spirit-inspired brilliance and his understanding of the Scripture and the issues of eternity, has no problem explaining the resurrection body. This is a fascinating Scripture to me, and I hope it will be to you. Now, when it comes to the resurrection body, I can only tell you what is here. I can't tell you anything more than is in the Bible. I'm not going to invent anything or speculate on anything. We're just going to deal with what we know the Scripture has said, and that is, frankly, plenty. Now, Paul has four lines of argument. First of all, there is an analogy. He talks about an analogy to help us understand resurrection. Then he talks about the form of resurrection. Then he talks about the contrasts and then the prototype of a resurrection body. Let's begin with the analogy in verse 36. "You fool." You're foolish because you think you're smart and you're a fool. Listen to what I have to say to explain resurrection. First, he starts with an analogy. It is the analogy of seed, the planting of seed that produces some kind of result in what grows out of that seed. That which you sow does not come to life unless it dies. and that which you sow, you do not sow the body which is to be, but a bare grain, perhaps of wheat or of something else. But God gives it a body just as he wished, and to each of the seeds a body of its own. This is a really clear, powerful, and helpful analogy or illustration. The seed is put into the ground. Any seed, every seed, is put into the ground, and it dies. It dies. It decomposes in the ground. And out of that decomposed seed comes a resurrection life. A plant rises. And that plant is a very different kind of body than the seed. In fact, you could never tell by looking at the seed what the resurrected body of the plant will look like. You couldn't tell by looking at the plant what the seed would look like either. There is dissolution, and then there is difference, but at the same time, there is continuity. One dies, and in dying gives life. It is very different than what it produces. The seed is dissolved, decomposed, then it rises again, and there is a vast difference, a vast difference. In fact, we understand that massive trees come from one tiny seed. The difference is not only in the shape of it, but in the volume of it, in the characteristics of it. It is the same seed out of which comes the same genetic life, basically driven by the same genetic code in the cells of the seed, and yet the body that comes from the seed is utterly unlike the body of the seed itself. So it is in our case. Our bodies will be buried. This is the analogy. And as they dissolve,

of himself, the hour has come for the Son of Man to be glorified, John 12:23. Verse 24, truly, truly, I say to you, unless a grain of wheat falls into the earth and dies, it remains alone, but if it dies, it bears much fruit. Jesus then sees that his own death is a kind of seed planting, a kind of dissolution, disintegration that results in a great and glorious and fruitful resurrection. So this, the logic goes along this line. The mystery of the resurrection body is no greater than that analogy. The mystery of the resurrection body is no greater than that analogy. If you say you don't believe in the resurrection because you don't understand how one thing can die and something else can come out of it, then you might as well say, I don't believe in harvest. I don't believe in plants. It happens. It happens incessantly. It happens countlessly, massively, repeatedly. Out of the old grain and the death of the old grain comes a new plant. It is the same life. It carries the same genetic code definition, and yet it is something very new and very unique. Our bodies will be our bodies, but they will be different. To say that you don't believe in the resurrection of the body is no different than saying you don't believe that an oak tree can come out of an acorn. But it is the same organism. The spiritual reality of our identity will be preserved by God, and we will rise to be who we are with a new form, a new body. Now, you get a sort of idea of this as you live. Have you noticed? Your body now is different than it used to be, pretty clearly. And it's continuing to become different. Very different than the infant that came out of the mother's womb. Very different. You are the same in old age as you were in infancy. You are the same being, but you are not the same body. You are the same person with the same personalities, with the same characteristics, with the same divinely embedded elements that make you you. And you were, from your birth till your death, you, as designed by God. What Paul is showing us is that far from the decomposition of the body being an obstacle to the resurrection, the decomposition of the body is simply the way new life happens throughout the creation of the world. It's a wonderful and easily understood analogy. And by the way, God determines what that body is. Verse 38. God gives it a body just as he wished. It was God that said the acorn will look like an oak tree and be an oak tree. It was God who said the seed of corn would become a stalk. It was God who said a grain of wheat will become a shaft of wheat that looks like this. It is God who says this seed will produce this flower and another seed, another flower, and another seed, a different flower, and a different plant. And they are countless, virtually endless bodies that God designs for each seed. If you pile all the seeds on the table, they actually look quite a bit alike. There are variations, but they tend to be small and rather coarse and without color, but they come forth in a rainbow of varieties. Every seed produces its own plant because of God's will, because of God's design. The point is this: if God gives to all the products of the earth its own form, why can't he determine the form for the resurrection of the bodies of his own people? This is not a stretch. You cannot infer what the tree will look like from the seed. You can't infer what the flower will look like from the seed. And it is equally foolish to attempt to determine from your current body what your resurrection body is going to look like. But the good news is your resurrection body
will be to this body in a relationship like

0: A beautiful flower is to an ugly, coarse seed. So the analogy, why is it so hard for you to believe in the resurrection of the body when you see such illustrated in the world of plants? Secondly, Paul moves from the analogy to the form of resurrection down in verse 39. Let me read it to you down through the first part of 42. All flesh is not the same flesh, but there is one flesh of men and another flesh of beasts or animals, another flesh of birds and another of fish. There are also heavenly bodies and earthly bodies, but the glory of the heavenly is one and the glory of the earthly is another. There is one glory of the sun and another glory of the moon and another glory of the stars, for star differs from star in glory. Verse 42, so also is the resurrection of the dead. Clearly, every seed produces its own plant, and this is completely dependent on the design of the will of God. That's what verse 38 says. It's whatever God wills it to be. And God has willed many, many forms to come into existence. And so in verse 39, all flesh is not the same flesh. The next verse, there are heavenly bodies and earthly bodies. There is the glory of one and the glory of the other. And so it will be in the resurrection. As far as bodies are concerned, God commands the most wide-ranging possibilities. There are differences so vast they cannot be counted. This is more scientific, perhaps, than it seems. I remember some time back studying amino acids. There are 600 octodecillion combinations of amino acids. And amino acids see to it in those combinations that flesh differs. It is so vast, it is incomprehensible that God could have a mind to create so many kinds of flesh, so many kinds of bodies. So why would we think that it was some big task for him to create bodies for resurrected saints and even resurrected unbelievers? Verse 39, he says, there is one flesh of men, there's another flesh of beasts, and that varies from beast to beast, another flesh of birds, and that varies from bird to bird, another of fish, and that varies from fish to fish. There are almost endless combinations of amino acids that create distinct kinds of bodies. So his illustration moves from seeds to created creatures. So as seeds vary, as earthly bodies, the bodies of animals, the bodies of plants, the bodies of birds, fish vary, as heavenly bodies vary, why do we have a problem thinking God couldn't create resurrection bodies? There is a glory, I love that word, there is a glory in verse 41 in the sun. There is a glory in the moon. There is a glory in the stars. The fundamental meaning of glory is manifestation. Manifestation. The point is that heavenly bodies have their own particular way of manifesting their own identity according to the creative purpose of God.
1: You're listening to Grace to You, the Bible teaching ministry of John MacArthur. Today we continue John's study, The End is Not the End. Now, as John has been saying, believers in their new eternal bodies will radiate the very glory of God. That's an amazing thought, but one that may have you wondering exactly how anyone, even in heaven, could radiate God's glory. Well, I asked John about that in studio a while back. Here's what he said.
0: Well, you know, you're talking about 2 Corinthians 3:18, where Paul says, as we gaze at the glory of the Lord, we're changed into his image from one level of glory to the next by the Lord who is the Spirit.
1: So right.
0: A spiritual growth and sanctification is the believer looking at the glory of the Lord, and the Holy Spirit, as he looks at the glory of the Lord, changes him into that very glory from one level to the next, from glory to glory. We don't see that because the Bible says we are the children of God, but not yet manifest.
1: Right.
0: So you don't see, it's like Christ, they didn't see the glory until he went up to the Mount of Transfiguration and pulled back his flesh and revealed his glory. That's true of us. The glory is in us. The Spirit of God lives in us. The Christ is in us. The Father is in us. We have the glory in us, and that glory is expanding as we go from one level of glory to the next, but it's not going to be manifest until we enter into the presence of the Lord. And what that glory essentially means is spiritual perfection, holiness, virtue, perfect righteousness, and all of that. That is what heaven is going to be. It's not going to be a bunch of strangers and aliens up there saying, oh, wow, so that's what righteousness looks like. Wow, look at that. That's perfect. Look at that beautiful scene over there. No, we will be perfect. We will be made all glorious. We will reflect the very glory of Christ. This is what it ultimately means to be saved, to enter into full heavenly glory.
1: That's right, friend. Encouraging truth about your future home if you're a Christian. And for more encouragement about your glorious future if you're a believer, be sure to listen to this study again at your own pace. 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Box 4000, Panorama City, California, 91412. And now for the entire Grace to You staff, I'm Phil Johnson. Thanks for joining us today, and be back tomorrow when John MacArthur shows you what is perhaps the greatest blessing you can look forward to if you're a Christian. It's another 30 minutes of unleashing God's truth one verse at a time on Grace to You.
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8: Your summer day experience for the valley will be mostly sunny with blue sky and gentle breezes and highs of at least 85 degrees. On the coast, it'll remain cool and cloudy with temps of about 60. In the Willamette Valley Weather Center, I'm Robert Pratt.
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15: 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Iron is entering your soul. 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

0: Pastor Greg Laurie with an important prayer. And if you'd like to make that kind of change today in your relationship with the Lord, Pastor Greg will help you do that in just a moment before we wrap up today here on A New Beginning. 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Just look for the message called The Refreshment of the Spirit in Times of Trial.
1: Reverend George Whitfield has arrived from England to awaken the colonies.
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0: Well, that's a taste of the new movie called A Great Awakening. And this film, Pastor Greg, is really, I think we could say it's a mirror of our own mission statement. Wouldn't you agree?
9: That's right, Dave. Our mission statement is knowing him and making him known. And God called a young evangelist, George Whitfield, to speak in his country and then to come and speak in what would eventually become the United States of America. He was a very bold preacher. He was someone who understood the power of the gospel, and he called people, as our Lord did, to be born again. And let's just say that it didn't play well in a lot of the more formal churches of the United Kingdom. In fact, he was banned from preaching in many of them, so that drove him out into open-air preaching, where he would preach in the fields and the coal mines and wherever people were. And the result was he had a powerful nationwide ministry, and then he came to America. And his preaching resulted in what we call the first great awakening. So in the United States, we've had four spiritual revivals. The first one with George Whitfield, the most recent one being the Jesus Revolution. So in the Jesus Revolution, we saw what God did in the 1970s. Now you're going to find out some of the things the Lord did in the 1770s, another great spiritual awakening. And it's all captured in this amazing new film called A Great Awakening. I love this film. It has tremendous performances by the actors, beautifully written and directed. The musical score is outstanding, and it's going to move you deeply. This is something you could watch with your whole family, and you're going to love it, and you're going to watch it again and again, and you're going to invite neighbors as well. When it was released initially in theaters, they had to extend its theatrical run because the word of mouth was so strong. 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And so be generous if you can, but whatever you send, let us send you a copy of A Great Awakening. You're going to love this film.
0: 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Or just go online to harvest.org. And then, Pastor Greg, just before we go, would you mind praying with the person listening who wants to make a change today in their relationship with the Lord?
9: I'd be happy to, Dave. You know, as you've been listening to this today, maybe you've heard another voice. By that I mean, yeah, you heard me say a few things, but you heard God's voice speak to you deep in the recesses of your heart. And it suddenly dawned on you, this is what I need. Or to state it more accurately, this is who I need. I need Jesus and I want Jesus. But maybe you don't know how to make that connection. Let me help you. Pray this after me right now if you want Jesus Christ to come into your life. Lord Jesus, I know I am a sinner, and I am sorry for my sin, and I need your forgiveness right now. Would you come into my heart, my life, as Savior, as God, as friend? I choose to follow you from this moment forward. Thank you for calling me. and accepting me and forgiving me. In Jesus' name I pray. Amen. I know that was a relatively short prayer. Maybe you felt something as you prayed it. Maybe you felt nothing. That doesn't really matter, because God's word says, these things we write to you that believe on the name of the Son of God, that you may know that you have eternal life. It doesn't say, so you may think you have it, or you may hope you have it if God's in a good mood. No, that you can know it. And I want you to know, if you pray that prayer in a minute, Jesus Christ, the Son of God, has come into your life. So congratulations. You're now a Christian. Now continue to follow the Lord.
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17: 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Just unrelenting sunshine and temps of 85, possibly 90 degrees. On the coast, you might need a sweater because it'll stay mostly cloudy with temperatures reaching 60. In the Willamette Valley Weather Center, I'm Robert Pratt.
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0: At first glance, the image of a lamb on a throne may not fit our idea of a Messiah who triumphed over sin and death and hell. But today on Truth for Life, Alistair Begg helps us understand how the Apostle John's imagery illustrates Christ's humility as well as his unequivocal power, majesty, omniscience, and victory. Let's open our Bibles to the book of Revelation, chapter 5.
1: John looks. He's told to look. Don't weep. See. And then look at verse 6, is it? Then I saw a lamb, looking as if it had been slain, standing to the center of the throne and encircled by the four living creatures. See the lion? He looks and sees a lamb. And we, like him, see the Lion of Judah only as he comes to us as a slain lamb. We see the lion enshrined in the lamb. And that's why in the second half of verse 9, when they're singing their new song, it is only in Christ crucified that they were going to discover the answer to their alienation and to their dislocation. Because you were slain, and with your blood you purchased men for God. Because you see, the secrets of their world in the first century and the secrets of the world in our century belong to God. And none of us can pry into them. None of us knows what a day brings. None of us knows what will happen tonight during the night. Who knows what this next few months holds for us in Western culture? Especially if we feel it to be a dark and an unknown future. But we don't need Jesus, as it were, to come in order that we might be identifying the fact that our world is full of troubles. We can do that ourselves. We can look around and understand that, even as the recipients of this letter could. They didn't need anybody to appear out of the darkness and say, you know, you're in a very dreadful situation with all of this persecution and everything that's going on. They understood that. They didn't need Jesus to come and give them the information. They needed Jesus to come and give them the explanation so that their troubles would not bring them down, perplex them, and overwhelm them. Now, the lamb which is presented to us here is there as a further reminder to us of all of his humility, that Jesus is the one who became obedient unto death, even death on a cross. And when you stand back from this and you view it, you will see so clearly that what John is doing is he's reaching back into the Old Testament and he's picking up Old Testament pictures. He's picking up the picture from the Passover in Exodus chapter 12. He's picking up the picture of the suffering servant from Isaiah 53. Because the Old Testament worshiper was accepted on the basis of the sacrificed lamb. And the New Testament worshiper, we as worshipers, are accepted on that same basis. Now, if you look, you will see that it says, and in the NIV, it reads interestingly, and I looked and I saw a lamb looking as if it had been slain. One of the other versions says, standing as though it had been slain. And what is described here is the fact of the wounds in the lamb representing Christ's death by which he has achieved redemption. But this lamb stands representing the triumph of his resurrection. Then I saw the lamb and he stood there looking as if he had been slain. And he was encircled by the four living creatures, and he had seven horns and seven eyes, which are the seven spirits of God sent out into all the earth. Here we go again. Mrs. Jenkins put the coffee on. The seven horns are an indication, at least, of his power and of his majesty. The seven eyes, a reminder of his knowledge and of his omniscience. It is always a dreadful pity if we stall in circumstances like this and miss what is clear and plain and central. And what is clear and plain and central is that this Lamb is confronting these readers as the only one who is able to take the scroll and open it and explain human destiny, and as the one who has died, the only one that is able to deal with sin and death and hell. And they are confronted by the Lamb, as are we, as the one who has purchased their salvation. Because you were slain, again verse 9, and with your blood you purchased men for God. That is the price of our redemption. Once and for all, Christ has paid this price. And when you go forward into chapter 7, and you find the description that is given there, one minute they're described as 144,000, the next minute they're described as a company that no one can number, one minute they're described as the 12 tribes of Israel, the next minute they're described as people from every tribe and nation and language and tongue and so on. And again, it's tenuous territory for some, but I think it makes perfect sense. From God's perspective, the number is absolutely perfect and finished and undeniable. From a human perspective, the number is an unraveling number of vastness, so vast that you can't count it. From God's perspective, the people that are redeemed are represented in His tribes. From a human perspective, the people that are redeemed from every nation and tribe and people and language and so on. And what is the main and central aspect of it? Well, you have it right there. When somebody asks, who are these people? They're the ones who've come out of the great tribulation. They have washed their robes and made them white in the blood of the Lamb. In other words, they are the ones who are cleansed and they are clothed. They are the ones who are cleansed and clothed. And it is on account of that that they're before the throne of God and they serve Him day and night in His temple, and He who sits on the throne will spread His tent over them, and so on. In the words of one of our old hymns, all these once were sinners, defiled in His sight, but now arrayed in pure garments in praise they unite. And unto Him who has loved us and washed us from sin, unto Him be the glory forever. Amen. They are the ones who have been set free from all that held them in its grip, in order that, having been purchased by His blood, they might become men for God, men and women for God. You have purchased them by your blood, that's the price, and the purpose is that we might be for God, not our own, bought with a price, living for Him. And when you think about it, in their day, as they looked around and they saw some of their friends taken into captivity, as they saw people from their community taken away never to return, and as they tried to make sense of the triumph of Christ and of the victory of His ascension and of the reality of His return, somehow or another they had to make sense of it in light of everything that was going on around them. And if you don't think that what they lived through was a tribulation, I don't know what a tribulation might look like. And there they were. And someone must have said, well, you know, He purchased us for God. He purchased us for God. We exist for God. Our praise is about God. Our service is about God. The Lamb is all the glory. The Lamb is all the glory. How else do we make sense of missionary biography? How do I explain the girl with whom I studied, Mary Evans, wonderful Welsh girl, out, graduate, learning the Shona language so that she might teach young boys and girls in Zimbabwe, and how within a relatively short period of time, her life was swallowed up and snuffed out in a terrorist raid in the Pentecostal school in which she was teaching. And when in Newsweek magazine they represented it all, they said that in the raid that had taken place, so many children and teachers had been killed, and there was one Welsh missionary, and she was hanging on by a thread. By the time Newsweek was published, Mary Evans had gone to heaven, and when they gathered up all of her possessions and brought them home for her mum and dad, her parents, who incidentally did not believe what Mary believed, and they took materials. She was a singer and a guitar player and a lovely girl. And they took them and they played the cassette tape. And in the Shona language, she was singing with the children, teaching them the song, "To me to live is Christ and to die is gain, to hold his hand and to walk his narrow way. There is no peace, no thrill like walking in his will. For me to live is Christ and to die is gain." Loved ones, that is pure rhetoric unless Revelation 5 is absolutely true, that he went to the cross in order to purchase us for God. So if all of our breath were to be squeezed out for God, if all of our life were to be trampled over for God, still it would be time and energy well spent. Well, if the price is Christ's sacrificial death, if the purpose is in order that we might not be our own but be his, notice that the scope is absolutely phenomenal. Who are these people whom he purchased? Well, they're from every tribe and language and people and nation. In other words, they're men and women from everywhere. You have it again in Revelation 7, don't you? And I looked in verse 9, and I looked, and there before me was a great multitude that no one could count, from every tribe, people, language, standing before the throne and in front of the Lamb. And they were wearing white robes and were holding palm branches in their hands. And they cried out in a loud voice, "Salvation belongs to our God who sits on the throne and to the Lamb." And the privilege that was given to each who was present on this occasion was to become part of a kingdom, chapter 5, 10, part of a kingdom and priests to serve our God and one day to reign on the earth. They will reign on the earth. It's interesting, they will reign on the earth. I'm so glad they're going to reign on the earth. I'm so glad there's going to be a new earth, aren't you? I mean, frankly, most of the stuff about heaven that I was told as a boy made me distinctly uncomfortable. You too. Even now, I'm not excited about it. I'll tell you straight up. I don't know what alabaster walls look like, and I've never played a harp. And the thought of playing one, especially for an interminable period of time, seems absolutely unattractive. Indeed, if somebody said to me, "Would you like to go and get fish and chips in Sidmouth or play the harp in an alabaster hallway?" I'd go for fish and chips in Sidmouth every time. I don't want to get off on a diversion here, and I don't want to unsettle many of you. In fact, I want to encourage you. In a new earth, all the things that we have enjoyed in a fallen world will be rectified. Every friendship that is precious to us now will be even more precious to us then. The question of what you're going to do with your spouse or whatever else it is should probably be subsumed under the absolute assurance that God will make everything that is a blessing and an encouragement and a help to us in this fallen world even better when he makes a new heaven and a new earth. And actually, most of our pictures of heaven, most of our songs about heaven,

in a new heaven and a new earth. For the cross of Christ was not something that was slotted into time in order to correct a defect in a system that had gone wrong. It was the eternal counsels of God's will that purposed, in the view of man's inevitable rebellion, that things would be this way. So we will sing his praises. I don't know about harps. I'm not unduly concerned about that, despite my comments. We will worship the Lamb. We will do all of this. But again, even as somebody said to me today, they said, well, there's going to be a terrific time, a tremendous lot of singing. We'll just be singing, singing, singing, singing. No, I don't think so. I honestly don't think so. Frankly, I hope not, because I get tired singing. I really do. I mean, after a few songs, I'm done for the night. And I don't think eternity just makes that all different. No, there'll be parks. There'll be fishing. There'll be sunsets. We say, no, there's no sun. Bring me back again and we'll do a complete series on this, all right? Because I got to stop. Somebody says from the back, given your last 5 minutes, you'll never be back again. But that's okay. That's entirely all right. Let me end in this way. Notice the ever-expanding circle of praise that is described here. And remember, in the book of Revelation, again, that's why I said, and I wasn't being facetious, it's like a comic book. Do you remember those books you used to get, at least we did when I was, the small, I don't think they still have them, the war books? They were comics, and with the drawings in them. And you could read the dialogue if you wanted, but if you just looked at it, you said, I get the point here. And then you look at the next page, you pretty well follow along, even if you couldn't read. In other words, if you stood far enough back from it and just looked at the picture, you say, I think I get the plot here. In the same way, if you take the book of Revelation and stand far enough back from it, I think you'll get the plot. If you get your nose too far into it and start fiddling around, there's no saying what you'll get. You might get a rash for all I know. And the story is just essentially this. Jesus wins. Jesus wins. See? I mean, that's really what it is. That's what he's saying, because the people are saying, we're finished. Look at us. We're getting smaller by the day rather than bigger. Jesus was here, but he's gone. He said he would come back, but there's no sign of him. Meanwhile, the Roman authorities are getting worse by the minute, and they want us to keep saying to one another when we meet each other in the street, Caesar is Lord. But we can't say Caesar is Lord because he's not. We must say Jesus is Lord. And every time we say Jesus is Lord, they haul one or two of us away and give us a royal hiding. Well, don't worry about it. I've got a great book for you here. It's all about Israel and 1948 and 1991 and 2009 and 1946 and everything else. You'll really love it, you know. It's going to really help you. How? No, don't be silly. He writes to these beleaguered individuals. Of course, the book has a forward thrust. It's not irrelevant to our age. But isn't it interesting that in every generation, especially the closer we get to dying, everybody that I've ever met says, this is the end of the world. It's coming. Jesus is coming back tonight. Because you hope so, because you don't want to go in a coffin. And neither do I. And everybody does it. No, this is the thing, you see. You look and you say, now what do we have here? We have the Lamb slain from the foundation of the world. He is the one who steps forward both as lion, as lamb. He is the one who has the keys that are able to unlock the scroll of destiny. He doesn't tell us everything. The language that is used is multivarious. It's eschatological, it's metaphorical, and so on. It's very hard to deal with. And if you stand far enough back from it, you'll get the picture. And you will be invited to join in the ever-expanding circle of praise. Verse 8 of chapter 5, and when he had taken the scroll, the four living creatures and the 24 elders fell down before the Lamb. Each of them had a harp. They were holding golden bowls full of incense. Good for them. Which are the prayers of the saints? All right? That's the first circle. Go to verse 11. And then I looked, and I heard the voice of many angels, numbering thousands upon thousands and 10,000 times 10,000. And they encircled the throne, and the living creatures, and the elders, and in a loud voice, they sang. That's the second concentric circle, going out the way. Then verse 13, then I heard every creature in heaven and on earth and under the earth and on the sea

0: and all that is in them, singing, "To him who sits on the throne and to the Lamb be praise and honor and glory and power forever and ever." And the four living creatures said, "Amen." And the elders fell down and they worshipped. You see what's happening? He's giving them this picture of absolute, total triumph. Eventually, basically what you have here is Philippians 2. One day, at the name of Jesus, not just the four elders and the 24 and the whatever, one day at the name of Jesus, every knee will bow and every tongue will confess that he is the Lamb slain from the foundation of the world, by whose blood our sins are cleansed, with whose righteousness we are clothed, and in whose company we will live for all of eternity, whatever it's going to be like. And remember what I told you earlier. You don't have to pay one bit of attention to all my silly stuff. You are sensible people. Read the Bible for yourselves. And remember, the main things are the plain things, and the plain things are the main things. Samuel Rutherford, and we stop. Rutherford, Scottish divine. Some of you have read his letters and his memoirs. Margaret Cussons, who was the wife of one of his minister friends, took some of his materials and wrote a very long poem. And out of that very long poem, somebody chose about six stanzas and wrote a hymn. And you know what it was. It begins, "The sands of time are sinking." Remember, "and the dawn of heaven breaks." And it is wonderful in its picturesque language. And it concludes in this way, "The bride eyes not her garment, but her dear bridegroom's face. I will not gaze on glory, but on the King of grace. Not on the crown he giveth, but on his nail-pierced hand. For the Lamb is all the glory in Emmanuel's land." And whatever that will mean, and however that will look, because God has promised to bring to completion the good work that he has already begun in the lives of his children, if I don't see you before, I will try and find you. And perhaps we can either go fishing or maybe just play the harp for a little while in the afternoons.
1: 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Today's message wraps up a series titled To Know Christ. 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That's K-N-O-W, know Christ. 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
11: The Lord is good, a stronghold in the day of trouble, and He knows those who trust in Him. 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
13: Your summer day experience for the valley will be mostly sunny with blue sky and gentle breezes and highs of at least 85 degrees. On the coast, it'll remain cool and cloudy with temps of about 60. In the Willamette Valley Weather Center, I'm Robert Kraut.
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18: Says that they cast him out of the city and stoned him, and the witness laid down their clothes at a young man's feet whose name was Saul.
19: Pastor Brett Benner notes, with the church's first martyr, Stephen, came the beginning of persecution.
18: The devout men carried Stephen to his burial and made great lamentation over him. This is where the story of Stephen ends, right here in verse 3 of chapter 8. As for Saul, he made havoc of the church.
19: In Acts chapter 7, Stephen exposed Israel's long history of rejecting God and turning to idols. But rather than repent, the religious leaders responded with anger. As their outrage culminates in the stoning of Stephen, we're introduced to Saul, responsible for the persecution against the early church before becoming the Apostle Paul. Let's join Pastor Brett Metter for today's word.
18: Stephen technically is on trial before the Sanhedrin, but really Stephen is turning the tables. It's really the Sanhedrin. They're the ones who are actually on trial. In verse 44, he says, "Our fathers had the tabernacle of witness in the wilderness, as he had appointed, speaking unto Moses that he should make it according to the fashion that he had seen, which also our fathers that came after brought in with Jesus to the possession of the Gentiles, whom God drave out before the face of our fathers unto the days of David, who found favor before God and desired to find a tabernacle for the God of Jacob. But Solomon built him an house." Now, the word Jesus here in verse 45, don't be confused. That's the Greek way of saying the Old Testament name, Joshua. The Greek would be Yeshua, which we say Jesus. But this is not the Jesus of Nazareth. This is Joshua of the Old Testament. So, you know, that's what it's saying in verse 45, which our fathers that came after brought in with Joshua, Yeshua, into the possession of the Gentiles. That's what he's talking about. And then David went to build a house for the Lord, but he desired to build it. Remember, David was a man of blood. And finally, God told Nathan, "You got to go tell David not to build it. You gave him your blessing. Do all that's in your heart, David," Nathan the prophet said. And David's like, "Cool, I get to build the temple." And then the Lord said, "Nathan, you got to go and eat your words, man. Go tell David you can't build the temple." And so David was told by Nathan, "Sorry, you can't do it." So what did David do when he found out he couldn't build the temple? Anybody remember? He started killing people, lots of people. Now you say, "That's horrible, Brett." Well, it was the Canaanitish people that were supposed to be killed, and David slew and huffed and cut down and killed, and he went and wiped out all these pagan nations because they were enemies of Israel. They were surrounding Israel, and they were constantly attacking Israel. So David says, "Well, if I can't build a temple for God, I think I'll just go do what I'm good at." And by the way, in doing that, he collected all the materials that they needed to build the temple. So it's like he didn't complain about what he could do. He did what he could. That's always a good thing. But did God ever want a temple to be built? There's an interesting question. You might say, "Well, yes." I'm not convinced of that. Now, we know that there's going to be a temple built in the tribulation period, then there's going to be a millennial temple built. But this temple, the rebuilding of the temple, it makes me wonder sometimes. In fact, let's keep reading in verse 48. It says, "Howbeit, the Most High dwelleth not in temples made with hands, as saith the prophet, 'Heaven is my throne, earth is my footstool. What house will you build me, saith the Lord? Or what is the place of my rest? Hath not my hand made all these things?'" You see, Stephen's a true Bible scholar. I love this. He's preaching the Old Testament to those people that should know the Old Testament, but he's making a case. What's the case? Remember, they said, "You're speaking against the law of Moses and you're speaking against the holy temple of God." And Stephen's saying, "Oh yeah, you think your temple's holy? God didn't even need a temple. You guys are all into your temple. He actually is kind of speaking against the temple now, but he's doing it on good grounds because he's quoting from the old. Let me show you where he's quoting from, because this is amazing when you put it all together and see how much the Lord said stuff like this. Look at what 2 Chronicles 2:6 says. It says, "But who is able to build him a house, seeing the heaven and the heaven of heavens cannot contain him? Who am I then that I should build him a house, save only to burn sacrifice before him?" The psalmist wrote about it in Psalm 11:4. "The Lord is in his holy temple. The Lord's throne is in heaven. His eyes behold, his eyelids try the children of men." Isaiah 66:1-2. "Thus saith the Lord, the heaven is my throne and the earth is my footstool. Where is the house that you build unto me? And where is the place of my rest? For all those things hath mine hand made, and all those things have been, saith the Lord. But to this man will I look, even to him that this poor and of contrite spirit and trembleth in my word." What's God saying? Heaven is his throne, earth is his footstool. He's big, giant. It's not like you can put God in a little tiny box in Jerusalem. So, false accusation. "Stephen, you spoke against the temple of God." You know, he's blasphemed the temple is kind of the way they would have said it. But Stephen's response, "God doesn't even care about you and your stupid temple." Do you realize how that would drive them nuts? But he's actually scripturally correct. Was God even dwelling in that temple? Does anybody know, was God really ever in that temple? Well, as it turns out, initially, if you take it for Zerubbabel's temple, not Herod the Great, it was just a remodel, but Zerubbabel's temple is an interesting thing. In Ezekiel chapter 10, we actually see something crazy happen. Do you remember? We saw the glory of God depart from the temple. Like it's a crazy story where suddenly the cherubim and the wheels all start whirring up, and the children of Israel saw the glory of God leave the temple and go up over the Malachi, drawn up over the Mount of Olives, and it was gone. And the glory never returned to the temple until, when did the temple get its glory back? Anybody want to say? Right, when Jesus came and walked on the Temple Mount when he was 12 years old and came with his parents. That's when suddenly God's glory returned. And then what did they do? Ultimately, to the glory of God that came back to the temple? This is what Stephen's talking about. They crucified him and said, "We will not have this man rule over us." Like the glory of God, if you track it throughout history, it comes and goes from the temple, but it's gone, and it's been gone for a long time. And the moment they had the glory back with Jesus, they despised him and rejected him. So it was really just a spiritual empty building that was a religious place. And Stephen, man, he's just calling him out on that. This might just be the thing that made the Jews the maddest when Stephen started talking like this. I'm sad to say that's actually happening more and more around the world, which is a sign of the times. The Bible talks about in the last days, there'll be a falling away, and apostasia is the word there in the Greek. So sad, Stephen's calling him out big time. Well, verse 51, it says, "Ye stiff-necked and uncircumcised in heart and ears, you do always resist the Holy Ghost. As your fathers did, so do ye." Tell us what you really think, Stephen. Like, you think this is getting him in hot water? He's talking to the Sanhedrin. This would be like you standing before the Supreme Court saying, "You're just a bunch of hypocrites here." Like, that's what he's saying. And to say you're uncircumcised to a Jew, do you realize how insulting that is to a Jew? You're uncircumcised in your heart. And you're uncircumcised. The idea of ears, that the things that they believe and think and the things that they hear are uncircumcised and ungodly. And why do you resist the Holy Ghost? Boy, you know, they're outwardly Jews thinking they're very religious, but Stephen's calling them out saying, "Man, you guys are dead. You guys are spiritually dead." You know, they're still flesh and still far from the Lord. It reminds me of what Jesus was talking about. Remember in Matthew 7:22, when he said, you know, "Many will come to me in that day saying, Lord, Lord, have we not prophesied in your name? Didn't we cast out demons or devils in thy name, done many wonderful works?" And remember Jesus said, "I will profess to them, I never knew you. Depart from me, you that work iniquity." These Jews thought they were religiously dialed in. They thought they were the best of the best, the Sanhedrin. But Stephen is saying, nope, you guys. And by the way, Stephen's on good ground because Jesus said the same exact stuff. Stephen's repeating what Jesus said to these guys. "You do always resist the Holy Ghost," he said. And we could talk about Matthew 12 and the whole blasphemy of the Holy Ghost and what that means, but it's really ultimately rejecting Christ, which is not where you want to be. How do you know if you've rejected Christ and committed the blasphemy of the Holy Spirit? Well, if you're still alive, there's still hope for you. Even though he's calling them uncircumcised and resisting the Holy Ghost, have they committed the unpardonable sin at this point? Well, something I want to ask you, is there anybody in the Sanhedrin that is going to become a Christian after this sermon? Yeah, there is one. We'll talk about that in a minute. But that's the point. If you're still alive, you still have a chance to repent and accept and believe. Some people worry, I think I committed the blasphemy of the Holy Spirit. I'm really worried about that. If you're saying that, you haven't committed the blasphemy of the Holy Spirit. You won't know that you've committed that unless you're actually dead and you died in your sin without repentance. That's when you know you've committed that sin. So this is what we're going to see here. There's one in this group who voted to kill Stephen. I'll show you that in a minute. But we're going to see him eventually accept and believe Jesus. Verse 52, which of the prophets have not your fathers persecuted? Now he's going back to that same old argument. All right, you know, all these prophets that God sent, you've persecuted them. And they have slain them, which showed before of the coming of the just one. Who's the just one in this story? Jesus. Of whom ye have been now the betrayers and murderers, who have received the law by the disposition of angels and have not kept it. Man, you guys went against the just one, Jesus, the one the prophets foretold and spoke about. How did the Jews treat the prophets? Well, remember Jeremiah, who's, I'd say, one of the greatest of the prophets, and I'll tell you why, because Jesus quoted him more than any of the prophets. Jesus liked Jeremiah. Not one person listened to Jeremiah in 42 years of ministry, but Jesus liked Jeremiah. They hated him and said, told him to stop speaking the word of the Lord. They threw him in a dungeon waist deep in mud. Like literally, can you imagine? That's where they threw him. We don't know biblically how Jeremiah died. Historically, however, church tradition and history says he ended up in Egypt and was killed for continually speaking the word of the Lord. The Jews killed him in Egypt when they ran and fled. Isaiah the prophet, one of the great prophets, a lot of the Bible, a huge book of the Bible, the book of Isaiah. We don't know biblically how he was killed, but we know actually the Talmud talks about it. Tradition of the Jews, under the orders of Manasseh, they stuck him in a hollowed out tree stump. Like there was a tree stump that was hollow in the middle. They stuck him in there and then they sawed the tree down with a saw with his body in it. That's how they treated the prophets of the Lord, the Old Testament prophets. So Steve is saying, are you kidding? You guys think you're holy, but you've rejected all of them. You've persecuted all of them. You've been given the law and you're not even keeping it. The issue, Steve is saying, it's not, you know, reviling the Holy Temple. It's resisting the Holy Spirit. It's not blaspheming the law. You are breaking the law. That's what Stephen is challenging these guys. And what is our response? Remorse? Repentance? Well, let's take a look. Verse 54. When they heard these things, they were cut to the heart and they gnashed on him with their teeth. What is gnashing on him with their teeth? I used to think, man, they start chewing on poor Stephen. Like, yuck, that's gross. A little bit gamey, you know, I don't know. But no, that's not what I was saying. The word gnashed is interesting. The Greek word is brucho. And the word brucho means to grind or grate teeth. In fact, there's another related word that's linked to this word that is like growling or scowling, grinding with your teeth in anger. That's the word here used. So they're kind of like going, and they're like, and just grinding their teeth. Like, I hate this guy. Just kill him. They're so furious. That's what we're depicting here. So verse 55, but he, being full of the Holy Ghost, looked up steadfastly into heaven and saw the glory of God and Jesus standing on the right hand of God. And he said, behold, I see the heavens opened and the Son of Man standing on the right hand of God. Now, this is where the story gets kind of amazing. So they're mad, they're furious, and suddenly Stephen's like, I see the glory of God. Now remember what he just told them? The glory of God had departed from Jerusalem. The glory had departed from the temple. And he was indicting them for that. And I want to remind you, he started with the glory of God. Remember there in the very first part of this chapter, verse 2, he said, men and brethren, this is how he started his sermon. Men and brethren, fathers, hearken, the God of glory appeared unto our father Abraham. He starts with the glory of God, tells how the glory left them long ago because they were all rebellious, sinful Jews. And now he says, you guys don't have the glory in the temple, but I see the glory right now. This is going to make them gnashier, angrier. This is going to make them furious. So we see Stephen talking about the glory of God. He starts with it and ends it right here with teaching, sharing. By the way, I would say, you know, the glory of God, when you're teaching the glorious word of God, if you've ever done that, if any of you ever taught a Bible study or taught scripture, One of the things is you do start to see the glory of God more and more. When you're teaching, it's like there's something that happens where the more you teach, the more you realize, man, what we're talking about here is so true. And you find your heart almost swell with, oh, this is just so awesome to have the word of God. I wish everybody could get the sensation of what it feels like to teach the Bible, because you find yourself getting excited about things that you weren't even excited about before, because there's something about that. Stephen's getting what I think happens often when you teach the word of God. You get kind of caught up in his glory. So he ends up talking about the glory and experiencing the glory. The more you share about it, the more you go into it and you're excited. Now, there's another interesting note here. Jesus is seen here, and what's his posture? Every time you see Jesus in the Bible up in heaven, he's seated upon the throne. We usually see him sitting at the throne. But in this case, singularly, this is where we see Jesus standing. Any thoughts of why? Well, as it turns out, scholars and Bible theologians, they debate and they have no idea for sure. Why do we see Jesus standing? And here's the two biggest answers you'll get if you compare most of the commentators. And some taters are more common than others. But in the commentaries that I've read, there's two big ones. And one has to do with Jewish tradition. In the Jewish tradition, all the witnesses would stand with the person being condemned. So some would argue that Jesus is standing as a witness for Stephen. That's one of the arguments that's made of why we see Jesus unusually standing by the throne. The second possible answer that you hear people say is Jesus is standing because he's welcoming Stephen home, because we know what's about to happen. Stephen's seeing heaven opened up and they're gonna kill him. And as he sees heaven, he sees Jesus perhaps welcoming him home to heaven. This could be, who knows, a snapshot of what we see when we get to heaven, Jesus standing, welcoming us home. I don't know. You can do your own study on that, but it is unique that it says standing here. Well, verse 57, when Stephen said that and saw that, they cried out with a loud voice and stopped their ears and ran upon him with one accord. These are like three-year-olds, you know, they're plugging their ears. We don't want to hear it anymore. La, la, la, la, la, la, la. They're plugging their ears, thinking that, you know, we just don't want to hear this. Like, it's funny how wrong you can be and be so adamant and so sure that you're correct. Boy, I see that today. And it's a little bit like the abortion issue that we talked about. There's people screaming right now, gnashing their teeth at that issue. And can I just say, man, if you're screaming and gnashing your teeth, you're probably on the wrong side of things. But we can think we're so correct. I'm pretty sure these guys thought they were right, but Stephen was right. They're the ones who killed Jesus and thought they were doing the right thing. Now they're killing Stephen, the first Christian martyr, and they're plugging their ears and they're saying, we don't want anything to do with this. Sad, a lot of people in the world today have become so stubborn, they're plugging their ears. It's hard to have good conversations with people anymore. They're too busy gritting their teeth and plugging their ears because they just don't want to hear it. That's very sad. That's the condition we see here. Well, verse 58 says, and they cast him out of the city. If you know the story and where they were and all this, the Damascus gate is very likely the gate that they threw him out of, and that's where they would stone him. It says they cast him out of the gate, out of the city, and stoned him. And the witness laid down their clothes at a young man's feet, whose name was Saul. And they stoned Stephen, calling upon God, saying, Lord Jesus, receive my spirit. And he kneeled down and cried with a loud voice, Lord, lay not this sin to their charge. And when he had said this, he fell asleep. And, verse 1 of chapter 8, Saul was consenting unto his death. And at that time there was a great persecution against the church, which was at Jerusalem. And they were all scattered abroad throughout the regions of Judea and Samaria, except the apostles. And devout men carried Stephen to his burial and made great lamentation over him. As for Saul, he made havoc of the church, entering into every house and hauling men and women, committed them to prison. This is where the story of Stephen ends, right here in verse 3 of chapter 8. Kind of interesting, you know, we saw Stephen emulating Christ. How was he? Dying for his faith, just like Jesus laid down his life, saying the same words of Jesus, you know, receive my spirit, you know, just like Jesus. He said, lay not their sin to their charge, just like Jesus said, Father, forgive them, for they know not what they do. So he's forgiving like Jesus. I love how Stephen is a very Christ-like example here. But notice our mystery character that comes in, this guy Saul, mentioned in verse 58. And some of us, when you colored this in Sunday school, you colored a young boy. And there's reason why they do that, but he probably wasn't a young boy. He was probably a young man. And there's a bunch of reasons for that. I'm going to show you why he was not just a child or even a teenager. Here's some interesting stuff. He was probably a married guy. Paul married? Paul said, I would that you be single like all of us. Well, could Paul have been married before? Well, this is what scholars believe. Saul was old enough to be hunting down Christians and bringing them to prison. This is a turning point for the church. Christians are now scattering, running for their lives. Why was Saul so involved? Well, here's the clue, and it's a single word, the word consenting. Did you see verse 1 of chapter 8? And Saul was consenting unto his death. The Greek word is sunyukdao, which means to be pleased together with, to approve together, to cast a vote in favor of, to applaud, to agree to feel gratification and to be pleased. This is the word, the Greek word, sunyukdakeo, which is a loaded word that means that probably Saul, when he consented with a vote. Now, this is where you kind of start to say, wait, why did Saul have a vote here? Most scholars believe because he was part of the Sanhedrin. He was part of the Sanhedrin. He wasn't throwing the rocks, but he was there consenting with a vote to stone him to death. We do know certain things about Paul that the Bible tells us. Saul was the son of a Pharisee. So it was a family, that was a family business, by the way. If you were born of a Pharisee, you were going to be a Pharisee. Saul would later, as Paul, say, I was the Pharisee of all Pharisees. And also, Paul was the guy who was schooled by a guy named Gamaliel. Gamaliel was the head honcho of Pharisee training. It'd be like, if you're being trained by Gamaliel, you're being trained for the top level, the top tier of the Sanhedrin. So here in Acts chapter 8, we'll pick it up further, and we're going to see, this is where we start to get into the story of Saul pretty soon becoming Paul, which is an exciting and pretty fun part of the Bible. You know, I love Stephen. He's young, but he's effective. You know, Timothy, 1 Timothy 4:12, don't despise your youth, but be an example of the believers. This is what Stephen was. He was filled with the Holy Spirit. He was a deacon in the church. He was doing miracles, and he was a guy that was gleaning from the word, but he was a student of the word, and so he preached the word with effectiveness, and he was a faithful servant to the very end. Stephen is a great model. I hope as we've studied this guy, even though he only gets basically a chapter and a half here, that he might be a life-changing biblical character for all of us. So may the Lord give us ears to hear in Jesus' name.
20: 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Well, before we go, Pastor Brett Metter will lead us in a closing word of prayer.
18: Lord, as we close our Bibles, I pray that you would just remind us of who Stephen was, that we would learn from this young guy who was so bold in his faith, was willing to speak the truth with power and with authority. Oh, Lord, we see how people are plugging their ears and gnashing their teeth today about things that are true. Give us the same boldness Stephen had. I pray that we'd speak boldly, but also in love. Show us that perfect balance of gracious words, but truthful words. Help us to speak grace and truth. Lord, I pray that in this dark day that we live, I pray But Lord, I'm thankful that you don't leave us in a wounded state, but you're one that heals the brokenhearted. You're the one who delivers us from our depression and our fears and our failures. Would you do that, Lord? I pray that those that are plagued by that you do a healing work. Forgive us for our sins and our rejecting of truth, Lord. But I pray that our lights would shine. May we glow, even as Stephen glowed in this story. So as we go our way, bless each person, we pray in Jesus' name. Amen.
20: Amen. Pastor Brett Metter here on Today's Word. And that's all the time we have. Next time, Pastor Brett will look at an incredible God-ordained circumstance where Philip suddenly finds himself in the desert sharing the gospel of Jesus Christ with a traveling Ethiopian. Today's Word with Pastor Brett Metter is an outreach of Athey Creek Church in West Lynn, Oregon.
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21: Wear those short sleeves and drink plenty of liquids if you're outside in the valley today. Just unrelenting sunshine and temps of 85, possibly 90 degrees. On the coast, you might need a sweater because it'll stay mostly cloudy with temperatures reaching 60. In the Willamette Valley Weather Center, I'm Robert Pratt.
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25: 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I'm John Fuller, and thanks for joining us.
26: I like that idea of peace and connection. Gene and I, we have visitors to the house now and again, but it's nice to live in a home of shalom,
4: yes,
26: God's peace, and you feel it, and that's something to aim at. And today's guest is going to help us to better understand that. It's good to think that through before the chaos happens.
4: Yes.
26: That way we won't react in a way that would be unpleasing or displeasing to the Lord. So stick with us. This is going to be a great discussion on bringing that kind of peace to your home and allowing your kids to experience it as well.
25: Mm-hmm. Yeah, and Jessica Smart is an author and mom of three. She's written a really remarkable book for parents. It's called Come On Home, A Grace-Filled Guide to Raising a Family Who Loves and Likes Each Other.
26: Okay, that's it right there.
25: It's a great
26: likes
25: title.
26: Each other.
25: Yeah, and you can learn more about Jessica and this book at our website.
26: Okay, really? A family that loves and likes each other? Jessica, is that possible?
27: I mean, that's the goal, right? That's what we're going to.
26: That is the goal.
27: Yeah.
26: It's a good goal.
27: Yes. I feel like I was the recipient of this. My grandmother did an amazing job of just raising, I'm closer to my cousins than probably some people are to their siblings. And then my immediate family, we live on a family compound, compound, you can call it what you want.
26: We like the word farm.
27: Yes, yes.
26: Compound sounds a little restrictive.
27: A little weird, you're right, yes. But my parents live there, and my two sisters, we've got 10 grandkids running around, lots of cats and dogs and horses, and it really is a very special and unusual thing. A lot of people are like, you guys like each other that much that you're there all the time. And it's not that there's not conflict. There certainly is. But there is this deep sense of we like being together. And as you were saying, Jim, that it's a safe place. The world right now is so crazy. And just the culture that we're raising kids in, it's just such a gift for them to have that soft place to land.
26: Mm. You know, not everyone can do that. I get it. You know, there's people that live in cities and, you know, suburbs. And that sounds like a really unique environment. You know, your grandmother, I want to dig in a little bit more because your grandmother's story is certainly an interesting one. But she lived in a double-wide trailer, right?
27: Exactly. In earthly terms, she had nothing. She died and had very little money. She was a bookkeeper for their family horse farm, but she died with a legacy.
26: Yeah.
27: And so many of us, her grandkids and then great-grandkids, know Jesus because of her and what she did. And we knew that she loved us. It was family was the most important thing to her. So I have that role model, and my mom was that too. Yeah, it is just such a gift we can give our kids.
26: So the kids grew up, your mom and siblings, right, from that household. But your grandma said something to you and to the other grandkids all the time, which was the title of the book, Come On Home, right? How did she stress that to you guys?
27: Yeah, my mom, actually.
26: Was that your mom?
27: Yes, my mom. And that was just a phrase that she would often throw out, you know, if life was hard or you had a lot you were dealing with, just come on home and we'll figure it out. Come on home. And that has just been kind of the theme of our childhood, is that home is that safe place, that you're accepted, you're loved. The world out there might be throwing nonsense at you, but come on home and we'll figure it out. And so that's what I'm seeking to model to my own kids,
26: yeah,
27: too.
26: Yeah, what a great legacy again. Yeah. I mean, what a beautiful attitude. Come on home, we'll figure out what we can do together. I love that. Mm-hmm. I'm going to start using that with my boys because they're in that place right now in their 20s where we need those conversations from time to time. Oh, come on home and we'll talk about it, right? Mm-hmm. I like that. Speaking of that, when your kids were a little smaller, things were maybe chaotic, more chaotic then. That tends to be the case with smaller kids. Moms tend to feel that burnout. But you hit a point, you're doing vacation Bible school, you're doing all these things. Maybe in many ways, like so many moms, you're trying to find that worth in being the best mom you could be, the best wife you could be, and you're really busy doing all these activities. But what happened in that case for you when you hit the wall?
27: Well, I think moms today feel this pressure to do so many things in so many different arenas.
26: Yeah.
27: You know, we have to work out and our houses have to be great and we have to be volunteering and doing all the stuff. And we can't. And when I look at my mom and my grandmother, what they did was home. And they were able to do that well. And certainly there's nothing wrong with having hobbies or interests or working out. But I, at that point that you were referencing, was just so many things on my plate while I'm raising little kids, while I'm, you know, nursing a baby. My son had severe life-threatening allergies and I'm trying to feed him and keep him alive and taking all these volunteer roles. And so it was just a complete state of burnout. And I think my point and what I've slowly learned is, you know, there's that analogy of putting in the big rocks first. You can fit everything in if you put the big rocks in first. And I literally have a piece of paper in my office that says, here are the big rocks. Love the Lord. Be a good daughter. Raise your kids. Be a good wife. Spend time with God. Keep my body healthy. Those are the big rocks. And then the smaller rocks are all of those other bonuses that I can fit in if I have the margin and the bandwidth. And so my clarion call, I hope, to moms is, that all these things we're putting on ourselves, especially the young moms. When you are a young mom, sometimes it is all you can do to just raise babies. And it feels like such a long period of time, but it is not. You know, we have the rest of our lives to do those big dreams and do the traveling and whatever. It's just such a short period of time that we have little ones in the home.
26: So what was that, I guess, revelation that caught your attention? Because I would think every mom listening that's taxed to the max is going, yeah, but what do I do to wind it down a little bit?
27: For sure.
26: That's the secret. So what page number is that on in your book?
27: Right, no, exactly.
26: But what is that? What is that thing? So moms are listening and going, yeah, I'm right there now. What
27: well,
26: do they do?
27: I stumbled on the book Essentialism, which is not a Christian book per se, but his main point is strip your life down to what only you can do. There's a limit to what you can do, which seems like it should be obvious, but it's not to us. So he made a list of all the things you were doing, and then what can only you do on that list? What is essential to your list?
26: Yeah.
27: So
26: I think even that definition could be hard. I mean, because I can do a lot. Mm-hmm. But that's not the point. It's not how much can you do. It's what is healthy to do.
27: Yes.
26: And then what can you do at that time to concentrate on those things that continue to make you healthy.
27: But as I said again, and you guys can probably testify to this, that period when you have kids in the home is really actually pretty short. It feels so long.
26: Yeah.
27: What do they say? It's the longest days and the shortest years of your life.
26: Right.
27: It feels that way, but it's over in a blink. And I'm now at that midway point. I have two teenage sons and then an 11-year-old daughter, and I can see it.
26: Yeah.
27: The window is closing.
26: It's coming.
27: Yes. So I feel this now. I understand what I didn't in those early years, which was I will have time to do the rest of those things.
26: Yeah.
27: Right now, my purpose is with my children. And you spoke about my grandmother and strong families. That's the theme of this book is building strong families. I basically just did a ton of research. I interviewed people. I did book research. What are the common themes of those awesome families? Like, we all know those families that are just, you know, amazing. And I kind of boiled it down. We can unpack it as we go on. But one of the points is, and this was just my research, that strong families have one person, at least one person, that has made the family their highest priority. And I saw that to be true in my own family as well. A lot of people said to my mom, like, you should get out more. You should have hobbies. You should have friends. And I kind of look back now. She's got this wonderful life with her grandkids and her daughters on the same lane, I think, which, again, to your point, is not everyone. But I think it worked out for her in the end.
26: Yeah.
27: You know, maybe she should have had other stuff. But this was a theme I saw, that one person saying, the family is important. This is going to be my thing that I'm going to do. And that was my mother.
26: Yeah.
27: My dad was...
26: But you're making choices in that. And I think, you know, the one thing that all of us get trapped in is we, you know, get a certain identity, a certain comfort from the things we accomplish, the things we do.
27: Yes.
26: It gives us a sense that we're a good person, that we're doing the right things. And I think for a lot of women, that's very important, especially... You know, if they're working at home, let's call it that. It is a big job, mm-hmm. but they're at home and husband's going off and doing, you know, his work, and he comes home at whatever time in the evening. And, you know, you can feel like I'm not as significant as people around me.
27: It's not as much fun.
26: So the more you do, the more you volunteer, the more you, you know, then you're at the dinner party going, oh yes, I volunteered such and such thing, and I do VBS, and of course I take care of kids on the side, and you know, yeah, I mean, there's
27: exactly.
26: a certain feeling like I'm being a good person when I do all this. How do you counterbalance that with you need oxygen too? You can oversubscribe to doing. And I just want to press on that because I'm sure many women listening are going, yeah, but here's my schedule.
27: Yes, and I can't speak to what the Lord's calling is for everyone. That's what's so cool is he's uniquely gifted us and put us in homes and passions and all of those things. But I do think I was talking to a friend, literally what you're saying, Jim, she kind of is like, I'm not doing enough. I have four kids, but I'm not involved in it. I'm not doing anything of importance. And I kind of pitched to her, like, aren't so many ministries out there and organizations simply filling in gaps of where the family didn't do what I believe God created it to do? Not all ministries, but so many stepping in. I'm sure you can speak to that because of your story. Like, they're stepping in where family didn't do what God created it to do. And so when we do family well, and of course there's no formula, it's not a vending machine, but when we invest in our kids, we build healthy people that can go out into the world and give and serve. And they're not crippled by trauma. I mean, I'm sure my kids will have some counseling, but maybe just not as much as they might have otherwise. So to do that right is a huge, significant purpose.
26: Yeah.
27: To equip children to go out in the world healthy. I'm able to do so much because someone took the time to give me a healthy childhood.
26: Well, that's all buttressed by the research. I mean, there's a new report I read this morning of some research that came out that said a child predictably, to your point, it's not a formula, but it's a predictive model. And they can see that in social science now, very much so. A child will do far better in every category if they're coming from biological mom and dad loving home. I mean, they are doing so much better, finishing school, they're not doing drugs, that kind of thing. They're not doing at-risk behavior at the same rate as their peers who have more home struggles. That's a good goal, and I so appreciate the emphasis that you're putting on this.
1: Yeah, that's why Focus on the Family is here, is to help families thrive in Christ and stay as strong as possible. And we're talking today on Focus on the Family with Jim Daly, with Jessica Smart, and we're covering just some of the wonderful content in her book, Come On Home, A Grace-Filled Guide to Raising a Family Who Loves and Likes Each Other. And you can get your copy of the book when you call 800, the letter A in the word family, or stop by focusonthefamily.com/broadcast.
26: Jessica, you dedicate a whole chapter in your book to time, and I totally agree with that. I mean, that's kind of one of those big rocks you were talking about, right? Make sure you're spending time together. But speak to that idea of dedicating time, recognizing that time. You've kind of touched on it, but I want to go a little deeper with the fragility of that. You look up and it's over.
27: It is overwhelming. And I don't want to cast a bunch of guilt on parents as like, here's one more thing you need to do.
26: Oh, I do. No, I'm kidding. I'm kidding.
27: Yes, exactly. But all good relationships take time. And some of that time is just boredom time. You know, I think about before iPhones were invented and we went on car trips and you were just together. Like, what did we even do? We just sat and talked and played dumb games. And that's where true friendship is forged, in those moments. So a family needs time to develop itself, to develop relationships. And I think one of the big enemies of that, to be perfectly frank, is sports. The other, of course, is technology and phones. But
26: that sports analogy was a good one. You had your two boys going separate directions, right?
27: Exactly. And I look back, it's fine. I mean, you know, sports in general are great for kids. There's tons of research about that. And we do have our teen boys playing sports, I think, especially our kids homeschool. And so as they get into the teen years, having that outlet is important, but it's starting earlier and earlier where parents are, you know, opting in, spending so much money and every weekend away playing these tournaments that I think surely there are kids good enough in your own town to be playing. You don't need to be driving 4 hours away, but this is the culture, and not only within the, you know, outside culture, but in the church, it's very common. And I think it's quite detrimental to families. And
26: so how do you process that? I mean, this is a good example. Thankfully, our boys didn't do that, so we didn't have that struggle. But for those families like yours, where you have two boys in soccer or whatever it might be, but they're going literally different directions, is what you described. And your husband took one of your boys and you took the other boy, and you'd go off on, you know, these excursions in different directions. How does a family say, okay, we want to pull this in a bit? The kids may be disappointed. They also may be elated.
27: They were. That's the crazy thing.
26: Yeah. So how do you manage that practically?
27: Well, there's no, you know, one size fits all. And God is so good and gives wisdom to us when we ask. He promises that. And we've never seen him not show up and give us direction.
26: Yeah.
27: But I talk in the book about different questions to kind of process this. So the interest question is like, does your kid actually really want to do this thing? Because like you said, we realized our kids got cut at one point and one kid broke a bone. They were not even that devastated.
26: Yeah.
27: We thought this is going to be, they're going to be so upset. They were like, oh well, season's over. So really thinking through like, is my kid into this, or is it just me thinking they should quote unquote do this? And I think we have to ask ourselves as parents a tough question and say, am I getting something out of this? Is it fun for me to see my kid be successful? Because that's maybe never a guiding principle to make a decision on, is what it's giving me as a parent.
26: That's probably your first check.
27: Exactly.
26: Should be. Your first flag should be.
27: But it's fun to see your kids successful and everybody tell you, you know, oh, they're so great, even if it's not, they're nine and, you know, whatever. But two other questions real quick to ask yourselves is the mealtime question. You know, is this activity allowing us to live out our values for family meals, whatever those are, or is it interfering with that? because meals have been shown over and over to be so important. And then the second question is the whole family. I've seen also that some of the younger siblings or older get kind of dragged along as they're watching a different successful sibling go on their little adventures. And that's, again, not helpful for the family. So looking and saying, yeah, it may be great for this kid. And we've made several decisions where it was like, this particular kid may have really thrived, but there's more here to the story, bud. But isn't that an important life lesson, right? If we're raising kids that think the whole family is about them, they're not going to make terrific

0: this? How do I
1: So,
0: take care of this?
1: yeah, I would say two things. Number one, I have a fancy parenting philosophical phrase called back the bus up. And that means it is never too late. So they may have phones, but they don't need to keep having them. And I think parents just need to be encouraged that if there's something off in the family, you can come to your child, you are the parent, and you can say, I made a mistake here. I realized that I did something and we are going to right the situation. And that is so hard. But if there's a parent listening right now that has allowed something, particularly a technology, into the home that they don't feel good about, they, through the Holy Spirit's strength, they can back that bus up and make changes in the family. So that's number one. Number two is, if you're on the fence about bringing a technology into the home, please wait as long as you can. There is so much data to wait as long as you possibly can. And to your point, when I wrote this, my son was 15. He's now 16, almost 17, and he's driving. And we did get him a phone. And I drove home from the Verizon store thinking his childhood is over. This is so sad. I'm giving him this stinking phone, and
0: Lost
1: things
0: the
1: are gonna be
0: battle.
1: all. But you know what was really cool? It really wasn't. He had been up to that point. We had built his character in such a way that the phone really just revealed what was already there. And we'd spent a lot of time emphasizing things that we felt were important: boredom, relationships, real life, discipline, faith. And by the way, the phone is super stripped down. It's like basically a calculator that can call people and get directions. No social media and all that. But it didn't really change him because we had spent 16 years forming that character.
0: That's good.
1: That was encouraging to me. But again, that proves, I think, wait as long as you possibly can. And I think parents are asking the wrong questions. They're saying, when can I give the phone? That's wrong. Instead, think, what traits does this child need? And I need to get those first. And I'm not giving any technology until I see these traits. And by the way, a lot of these things are not things that 9, 10, 11, 12-year-old kids are going to have by definition. I hate my phone. It is very hard for me. So if I, as a grown adult, am struggling with it, how do we expect children to have self-control? We're not doing our job, I would say, as the gatekeepers
0: Well,
1: by
0: let's dig
1: giving
0: into
1: them these
0: that.
1: things. Yes.
0: You did have that revelation that as mom, you were kind of
1: Yep.
0: connected to the phone perhaps a little too much. What did that look like? And then you realized you're kind of modeling.
1: Well, being a mom is boring, okay? So the phone gives you a distraction, and especially
0: It's
1: if
0: an
1: you're
0: engagement
1: tired.
0: tool.
1: Exactly. And I felt bad about it, but it was like I was just checking to, again, back to your earlier point, to looking for self-worth and identity in other places, because you're not getting it in your home. You're taking care of people and you're giving all the time, and it's hard and it's boring. So the phone offers a temporary outlet, but through God's grace and a really cool app that I found, I have been able to kind of strip it down. And it's not fun, right? Being in the moment isn't always fun, but that is where real life is. And I think the phone numbs things and makes you just check out, but that's not really satisfying. Really, what's satisfying is being present with whoever is in front of you. So being authentic in, if I'm going to set up all these rules for our family, I can't be hooked on my device. Like, authenticity is so important throughout all of these things. If
0: Yeah,
1: I'm
0: that's good.
1: asking you to forgive, if I'm asking you to show grace, if I'm asking you to be self-disciplined, are you seeing me work through those things? So I was amused the other day to see my son had chucked his phone in my closet. And I realized he was doing schoolwork, and he's like, I just had to get it out of there. I just chucked it. But he's seen me, like, lock the phone up and put it. So that was kind of a cool,
0: Yeah,
1: and
0: totally.
1: again,
0: That's really good.
1: those are not always parenting wins every day, every hour in our home. But it was a cool, like, he'd seen that modeled. But yeah, it's a fight we cannot get. I think it's the most important thing facing families right now is technology.
0: I
1: I
0: agree.
1: absolutely do.
0: I agree. That's why those things that we can do are so critically important. And and then sticking to it.
1: And I just want to reiterate again, it is not too late, that through the Lord's strength, parents can remake this road and begin to. God is a God of new stories and of redemption. And if he can redeem all the stories in the Bible, he certainly can redeem a family that's gotten off track with technology.
0: Yeah, it's always
1: So,
0: good to go the right direction. And we'll link to an article that our Plugged In Entertainment team wrote about the app you mentioned. It's called Be Present, and I think it's a great tool for parents who want to be present with their kids and disengage from their phones, which is good. You also have a chapter dedicated

0: to making memories, which I think is really good. And again, that's something you can find in a variety of ways. We did it through camping and making memories through camping. And the boys now, they're in their 20s saying, those are the best family memories that we have, or were those camping experiences where everything went wrong and it was hilarious. And thankfully, nothing caught on fire, but it got close. So, what were those making memory things that you did?
1: Yeah, we've done some camping too. That's what's cool is like each family gets to choose your own adventure. And so one thing I say to families is to choose some core values, because I have my first book is Memory Making Mom. So many ideas. No one could ever do all of those ideas, right? You can't do all of them that you see out there on Pinterest or Instagram or whatever, but choose what's important to you. And so obviously to your family, camping was one, and to us, nature is one, and music. And so I kind of give suggestions of core values. And then out of those values, that'll tell you what traditions are worth embracing. There's a lot of things we say no to because we just can't, but we know what our core values are. My husband and I now are 45, 46, and we're kind of doing some financial planning at this stage. And what's interesting is your financial planning is a reflection of your values as a family. And we've kind of come to the determination that we could be saving every scrap that we're making, but a value of ours is making memories. And I'm looking at this beautiful picture in the studio of mountains. National parks are something that's been really cool to our family. So it's a little bit of a risk, but we're deciding instead of taking this money and investing it, in the stock market, we're investing it in our family, and we're going to plan a couple more trips to go see some cool parks. But again, that's a use of resources that could be going elsewhere, but we're believing that we're planting something there, that we're doing something important.
0: Which is good. That's assessing the scene and making those decisions based on what you need to do as a family. And that's kind of the theme of the whole book. And you've done such a beautiful job today talking about that. Let's come back next time, if you're willing, and keep the
1: Absolutely.
0: conversation going, and we'll give more tips and ideas to folks listening, moms particularly, on again, what a great title. Come On Home, A Grace-Filled Guide to Raising a Family Who Loves and Parenthetically Likes Each Other. That's a great title, and this content has been terrific. So thanks for being with us.
1: Thanks so much.
0: And let me turn to you, the listener and viewer, and ask you to support the ministry at Focus on the Family. I mean, this is how we get it done. Great book, just chock full of ideas on how to make memories, how to really prioritize your family so that you have a predictive outcome, that you raise kids that are going to be good, strong, believing adults. And Jessica mentioned right there at the end the importance of the foundation of faith in Christ being at the core. We certainly believe that, and we want you to have that relationship. If you don't have that relationship, get in touch with us and we'll talk to you about that. And John will give those details in a minute. But again, if you're feeling your family's a bit knotted up and we're not going in the right direction, get in touch with us. We have counselors. We have Jessica's great book. Make a gift of any amount. We'll send it to you as our way of saying thank you. It's all right there.
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8: 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Nahum chapter 1, verse 7.
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10: Your summer day experience for the valley will be mostly sunny with blue sky and gentle breezes and highs of at least 85 degrees. On the coast, it'll remain cool and cloudy with temps of about 60. In the Willamette Valley Weather Center, I'm Robert Prout.
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5: Paul is giving thanks here, and I want to just underline that because he's heard of how they have heard. And so what he does, and by the way, we can go to school on this. If you have a concern, and Paul did, he'd had good news and bad news, but he doesn't start by attacking the bad news. I read some books on Colossians, and I notice that you get right into the error of the Colossians and what was Paul refuting. I would say, no, Paul goes right to Christ. And he just says, fix your eyes on Christ. Focus on Him. Christ is all. In Him are hidden all the treasures of wisdom. He is our life. Keep seeking the things above where Christ is. So that's a, by the way, in your Christian life, Christian, keep your eyes on Him. And if you're here without Christ, look at Christ.
6: Welcome to Abide in the Word with Pastor Scott Gilchrist. On today's program, Scott brings the message titled Understanding the Grace of God as we continue our study in the book of Colossians. 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
5: One more thought and then we'll jump in to the text. Look at the first line of Colossians and then the last one, the bookends of the whole little book. And I hope this whets your appetite to read it. You know, read it repeatedly, enjoy it, pray tomorrow morning. God, open my eyes, and then read this, 2 pages, 15 minutes, out loud. Paul, an apostle of Jesus Christ, by the will of God, and Timothy, our brother, to the saints and faithful brethren in Christ who are at Colossae, grace, grace to you. And then look at chapter 4, verse 18, look at the last verse. I, Paul, write this greeting with my own hand. Remember my imprisonment. Grace. Grace be with you all. About 250 years ago, in fact, the same decade that they wrote and the men signed the Declaration of Independence, 1776, in that decade, someone wrote that old song, Rock of Ages, cleft for me. And I love that line in there. Nothing in my hand I bring. I've got nothing to offer God except sin. Nothing in my hand I bring. Simply to thy cross I cling. I hope you can say that right now. Or before you leave the field today. Nothing in my hand I bring. Well, I've tried to be a pretty good guy. I go to church. I do this, I do that. No. Nothing in my hand I bring. Simply to thy cross I cling. Well, let's jump in. Paul, an apostle of Jesus Christ, by the will of God, and Timothy, our brother, to the saints and faithful brethren who are in Christ, who are at Colossae. Grace to you and peace from God our Father. We give thanks to God, the Father of our Lord Jesus Christ, praying always for you, since we heard of your faith in Christ Jesus and the love which you have for all the saints, because of the hope laid up for you in heaven, of which you previously heard in the word of truth, the gospel, which has come to you, just as in all the world also, it is constantly bearing fruit and increasing, even as it has been doing in you since the day you heard of it and understood the grace of God in truth, just as you learned it from Epaphras, our beloved fellow bondservant, who's a faithful servant of Christ on our behalf. And he also informed us of your love in the Spirit. Now, I think I mentioned this last week. They didn't wait till the end of the letter to say who wrote, because he unrolled these things like a scroll. And so he says, from Paul to believers at Colossae. The church isn't a building with a steeple. It's people who've put their faith in Christ. In Colossae, a city there in what we would think of as Turkey in Central Asia, near Laodicea and Hierapolis, three cities there, not too far from Ephesus. Paul had ministered in Ephesus. As far as we know, he never got to Colossae, but from where he ministered, he sent others out, and the whole region heard the gospel, we're told in the book of Acts. And so he's writing to saints. I mentioned last week, that isn't some super-duper person. That means holy one. We have been declared righteous in Christ. Christian, you're a saint. You used to be a sinner. He transformed you. And so he's writing to believers, saints, and faithful brothers. We're in the family. And we don't live in Colossae. We live in Beaverton or Portland or Forest Grove or wherever you are. Actually, our citizenship, the Bible says, is in heaven, from which also we eagerly wait for a Savior. Well, Paul is in prison at Rome, and he's writing to them, and he says, verse 3, we give thanks. By the way, he's giving thanks, and we'll talk about that, but I had to look hard. He hardly mentions that he's in prison. If I wrote a 2-page letter to you from a jail cell because I was preaching Christ, I'd be saying, pray for me, help me, send food, send water, send mixed nuts. I would be all about, I'm afraid I'd be, get a lawyer. You have to look all the way over. Look at the last verse of this letter. I, Paul, write this greeting with my own hand. Sometimes he would dictate, and he'd have a secretary jot it down, but he'd take the pen at the end and write the final in his own hand. And he said, I, Paul, write this greeting in my own hand. Remember my imprisonment. Grace be with you. How is it that Paul can write with joy and thanksgiving and almost ignoring his circumstances? Because Christian gratitude, the dynamic of the Christian life, is not determined by your circumstances. It's determined by what God has done for you. And the more you understand who you are in Christ and what he's done for you, the more overflowing. In fact, that's what he says in chapter 2. When you receive Christ, you're just overflowing with gratitude. By the way, let me just pause there and say, if you're saying in your mind, well, yeah, I believe in Christ, I ask you, are you thankful? Could you be described as overflowing with gratitude? That's a telltale sign. And none of us are thankful like we ought to be. But I'm just saying, when you realize who Christ is and what he's done for you, a real Christian is giving thanks, and in fact is just kind of bowled over by the gospel. But specifically, Paul, look at verse 3. My Bible's blowing around here, so I got to get back to verse 3. We give thanks to God, the Father of our Lord Jesus Christ, praying always for you since we heard of your faith. Paul has heard of how they heard, because we already saw verse 6. When they heard, Epaphras came to town. Epaphras is the, we would probably say, the founding pastor. Years ago, 1952, Bill West founded this church over in McKay School. Started a little Sunday school for kids out in which was rural Washington County. And I had the privilege of knowing Bill a little bit, but I met his, he's home with the Lord now, but I met his family, and his family now are aged. And a bunch of them came to a little reunion we had last October, I think it was, and I was impressed with the fact that God used Bill to start this congregation. And Epaphras brought the gospel. You start a church by proclaiming the gospel. Epaphras proclaimed, they heard, and they were transformed. And Paul heard about it. He informed us. Look at verse 8. He, Epaphras, informed us of your love in the Spirit. Now, when Epaphras came, by the way, and we'll get into this in later weeks, maybe we won't out here in the summer, because we're just going to continue from the summer right on into the fall in this book. I don't know how long it'll take, but we will see later in the book, Epaphras brought some good news and some bad news. The good news is what we're talking about, verse 6. They heard, they understood, and their lives have been transformed. And Paul is giving thanks. The bad news, I'll just say it parenthetically, is that some were coming, and this happens every time. It happens in every Christian life. Some were coming and falsely teaching that, yeah, you can receive Christ, but you just kind of add him to your list of stuff. And you can, and the theologians call it syncretism, to take philosophy and just add another philosophy, or to take what your religion is and just add another, and just kind of add it together. And Paul knows, no, that's bad news. If somebody thinks they can do that, no. Christ is all and in all. He's going to say repeatedly in this book. And you can't take truth and err and mix it together. And I won't say much about it because we'll get into it later. He doesn't even get into it till chapter 2, really, toward the end. But he starts by just exalting Christ and telling about the truth. Let me just give you one thought. Because syncretism is rampant in America today. It's rampant in Portland. It's rampant in the way we tend to think. And so we don't want to be narrow. And so we say Christ is the way. But you have your way too. That's okay. And all the other, and people say things like, well, all the religions are saying basically the same thing. You try, there's many trails to the top of the mountain. They all get there. That's syncretism. You can't take truth and add air and come up with anything but air.
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5: 2 + 2 = 4. Oh, but I think 2 + 2 = 5. In fact, I got several people over here that think 2 + 2 = 5. Well, let's just take an average. 2 + 2 = 5, 4.5. You've got air. Christ is all and in all, or he isn't. Christ is the only way to God, and he said, no one comes to the Father but through me, or he isn't. So I won't go any further there except to say we will see some warnings. Well, look over, just glance at chapter 2, verse 4. I say this in order that no one may delude you with persuasive arguments. Verse 8, see to it that no one takes you captive through philosophy and empty deception, according to the tradition of men rather than according to Christ. Therefore, verse 16, let no one act as your judge in regard to food or drink. A lot of people try to just add Christ to religion and to philosophy and to the way. No, Christ changes everything when you realize who he really is. So we will see that Paul deals with that. But Paul is giving thanks here, and I want to just underline that because he's heard of how they have heard. And so what he does, and by the way, we can go to school on this. If you have a concern, and Paul did, he'd had good news and bad news, but he doesn't start by attacking the bad news. I read some books on Colossians, and I notice that you get right into the error of the Colossians and what was Paul refuting. I would say, no, Paul goes right to Christ. And he just says, fix your eyes on Christ. Focus on him. Christ is all. In him are hidden all the treasures of wisdom. He is our life. Keep seeking the things above where Christ is. So that's a, by the way, in your Christian life, Christian, keep your eyes on him. And if you're here without Christ, look at Christ. I often love to just ask people, what do you think of Jesus Christ? Because you maybe have had a bad experience with church or religion or philosophy. I mean, there's plenty of that. But have you examined the person of Jesus Christ? Their lives were transformed by it. By the way, you see, as Epaphras came to town and proclaimed Christ, they believed, they understood the grace of God which is found in Christ, and they responded, they believed. Notice verse 4, since we heard of your faith, but I must say this, that's incomplete. You have faith? Yeah, he's a man of faith. We talked quite a bit about faith today, as if it's a substance, as if it's the object. Do you have faith? Yeah, I think everybody should have. You got to believe in something. No, what did they hear? Look at verse 4 again. Paul had heard of your faith in Christ Jesus. The object of your faith is the key to faith. Everybody's got faith. Most people have faith in themselves. But when you come to put your faith in Christ Jesus, it changes everything. And notice, I'll just be very brief here, the beautiful triad of Christian, I don't know how to put it, just faith, hope, and love that he describes here. We heard of your faith and the love which you have for all the saints because of the hope laid up for you. There in just one line, he covers this great transformation. Faith, hope, love, what characterizes Christians. When Christ comes into a life, he changes us from the inside out. And so Paul calls it, verse 6, bearing fruit. You believe in the Lord Jesus, having nothing to offer him but sin. He comes into your life, transforms you, and makes a difference. You bear fruit. Faith, where there used to be unbelief, there's now belief. Where there was no trust except in self, now there's trust that honors God by trusting him. Faith is taking God at his word. And hope, where there was nothing but hopelessness. And we tried to prop our hope up on things like, well, maybe I can get a good job and a good career, and we find out that just doesn't bring what we thought it did. And now when we find Christ, there's a hope, a certainty, an anchor for the soul. as I said last week, it's not just like I hope it doesn't rain or no. This is an absolute certainty, an anchor for the soul, the Bible says. An absolute certainty of what God has done on my behalf. God is for me. Who could be against me? So instead of looking at life like, I got to get my bucket list done, I got to do this and do that. No, Christ is our life. And we start to enjoy life the way it was meant to be lived in relationship with our Creator. Forgiven, transformed. And we experience not only eternal life, but Jesus called it abundant life. Real life. Life the way it was meant to be lived. And then, of course, look at verse 4. He'd heard of their love, which you have for all the believers. Love. We love because he first loved us. We are by nature self-centered. You say, well, Scott, that's a fairly negative diagnosis. Have some kids. And then come talk to me. Not from the hospital. I know they're little angelic. It's just so joyous. They're precious. But come to me later on. You don't have to teach. We don't have to be taught to grab and to be all about self. We're not loving by nature. But the scripture says when you realize the love of God, we love because he first loved us. We not only start to love God, but I remember I came to Christ young. But when I was 19, I got serious about really following him. And I remember the summer after, it was the summer of my 19th year when I got serious and I began to grow. Notice he says, bearing fruit and increasing. Your transformation doesn't happen overnight, but I had begun to grow in Christ. And I remember the summer, the next summer, I was with some Christians and we were, it was, over by the Lloyd Center, and I remember just thinking, I like these people. Actually, I think I love them. And I knew that was not Scott. Scott was all about Scott. For 19 years, I'd been making sure that I was in the starting lineup, making sure that everybody knew that I did this. And I was just a run-of-the-mill selfish guy. I don't know that I was worse than anybody else. Well, I was probably pretty bad. You get to know yourself and you be honest about it. But I was starting to see that I could love others. And for me, that was just a breakthrough. It was supernatural. And I'm telling you, God does this. He produces faith, hope, love. And so Paul mentions it as he gives thanks for how they had received the gospel. Let me just stop by saying this. Have you understood? Really understood the grace of God in Jesus Christ? Can you say, like Paul could write, you know the grace of our Lord Jesus Christ, who although he was rich, yet for your sake he became poor, that you through his poverty might become rich beyond all measure. That's what coming to Christ is. Paul talks about it later in chapter 2 as receiving Christ, and you'll be overflowing with gratitude.
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5: Pray when you get up in the morning, Lord, give me a clear picture of who you are and what you're doing, what you have done, and what you will do. Because God is causing all things to work together for our good in Christ, and He wants us to realize that and understand that. And notice further there in verse 9, he says that you be filled with the knowledge of his will in all spiritual wisdom and understanding. He prays that we'd have spiritual wisdom, the big picture, to see how things really are, what God is doing. When you hear the news, it's not in a vacuum. Sometimes if you don't listen to God, it is. You think, what the chaos? What's going on? What's going on? But when you read the Bible, nothing will thwart the purposes of God. Jesus Christ came. He's coming back. He's going to set things right. Jesus described this age until he returns. And so the big picture. I pray that you'd be captured by the knowledge of God and of his will in the big picture. And then notice spiritual wisdom and understanding, specifically taking that knowledge and that wisdom and applying it to life.
6: 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Pastor Scott will begin a message titled Joyously Giving Thanks. Until then, keep abiding in the Word, and may the grace of the Lord Jesus be with you.
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17: Wear those short sleeves and drink plenty of liquids if you're outside in the valley today. Just unrelenting sunshine and temps of 85, possibly 90 degrees. On the coast, you might need a sweater because it'll stay mostly cloudy with temperatures reaching 60. In the Willamette Valley Weather Center, I'm Robert Pratt.
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0: Welcome to Hope for the Journey with Pastor Tom Turner, a production of North Albany Community Church. 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
1: Go ahead and be seated if you would, and grab your Bibles. We're still in our series in the book of Galatians. I think we've got some kiddos taken off, and as they do, you'll find on your device Galatians chapter 4, and we're starting with verse 1 there and going on. And as we make our way through this series, this book, what we're looking at is the idea of grace and what grace is and how grace impacts us. And you know, this morning, most of our songs dealt with the issue of love and how God loves us. And that is so important to the overall arching issue of God's grace as we see it played out in the book of Galatians. God loved us so much. Paul, in his writing to the church in Galatia, that broad spectrum, primarily I think it was churches in Turkey and that area, this may be, if not the oldest, one of the oldest books in the New Testament. So you can imagine this was written at a time when Christians were just forming small house churches, or quite possibly still meeting near the synagogue or in the synagogue, probably believed at that time to be sort of a sect of Judaism. They followed this strange rabbi named Jesus. But for those in the church, those small groups that were forming, they understood the transforming power of Jesus' resurrection and what that meant in terms of the Messiah coming. Versus worshiping a Messiah to come. And so, as we look at this letter that Paul wrote lovingly, I'm sure, to the people in Turkey, in Galatia, he is writing to them and he's explaining to them really some of the very basics of the faith. And the first basic he wants them to understand is who Jesus is, right? We looked at that in the first couple of chapters, and we've seen how he had to shape their thinking about Jesus, because they had people coming in and teaching different things, and Paul didn't want them to get confused. He wanted them to know that salvation wasn't based on any kind of works. Remember, we talked about that a little bit. He wanted them to understand that everything was paid for in the resurrection of Christ, in the cross and the resurrection of Christ. He wanted them to understand those basic facts. And sometimes we miss that in the church as well, and so it's good for us to go back. If you would, grab your Bible, your device, whatever it is, and go ahead and stand as we read together. And it's on the screen if you don't have it. I'm reading from the ESV, and this is what it says in chapter 4 of Galatians, God's Word. It says this: I mean that the heir, as long as he is a child, is no different from a slave, though he is the owner of everything. But he's under guardians and managers until the date set by his father. In the same way, we also, when we were children, were enslaved to the elementary principles of the world. But when the fullness of time had come, God sent forth his son, born of a woman, born under the law, to redeem those who were under the law, so that we might receive adoption as sons. And because you are sons, God has sent the Spirit of His Son into our hearts, crying, Abba, Father. So you are no longer a slave, but a son, and if a son, then an heir through God. Father, speak to us as we look at this portion of Scripture, what it means to us each day, how we live our lives, how we go about sharing the gospel, how we live a gospel life. We pray these things in Jesus' name. Amen. Go ahead and have a seat, and let's begin by looking at the first three verses of this chapter in chapter 4, because what we see here in these first three verses is this sort of ancient process. I received an email, and it said this. I want to share a little bit. I won't tell you who sent it, but I'll share a little bit of it with you. And it's somebody talking to me about this series on grace and what it meant. And by the way, I welcome those kinds of emails. If you've got something struck you and you want to share that with me, or even have me share it with congregation, that's fine. I'd be glad to do that. Just don't criticize. Okay, so, no, I'm teasing. Whatever you want to say, I just will throw it in the wastebasket. That's all. Okay, His email said this to me. He said, you know, too often I simply saw the call to grace as a call to recognize something that took place in the past. Now get busy and work for God. And so many of us think of grace that way. Like, God did this thing back there through Jesus, and I ought to be thankful. In the meantime, I got to work my tail off. And Paul wants the Galatians to know that we aren't slaves. This is not about working our way to heaven. It's not about doing good enough to be accepted by God. It's about grace. And so he's emphasizing that again here in this chapter. And what he says in these first three verses is he gives us a hint to the ancient process. The ancient process. He's referring to the relationships that people had to their sons versus the relationships they had with their slaves. He says this, I mean that the heir, as long as he's a child, is no different from a slave, though he's the owner of everything. But he is under guardians and managers until that date set by his father. In the same way, we also, when we were children, were enslaved to the elementary principles of the world. What he's sharing here is this process. Now, one of the keys to kind of unlocking the beauty of what is being taught here lies in this background of ancient culture. There are two or three cultures that Paul is really speaking to here. He's referring to the Jewish culture, all of those who are coming out of the Jewish tradition and coming into the church and what that meant for them. Now, remember, for them, the law meant a lot of work. So they're coming out of this works-oriented life into a life of grace. And that would be a very hard transition, because you can become addicted to thinking, well, if I work hard enough and I'm good enough, God will provide for me. And that's what they were kind of coming out of in the Old Testament, trying to follow the law. They found themselves doing things that made them look good to everybody else. He also is speaking to this Greek culture. Now, the Greek culture, the dominance of Greece had left years ago, but they left an indelible mark across the pagan culture of Europe at that time. And so there was a Greek culture that also talked about works and slavery and what that meant in a relationship between a master and a slave, or a master and a son. And then, of course, there was the Roman culture. They stole a lot from the Greeks, but he was speaking to them as well, talking to them about what it meant to be saved by grace as opposed to the idea of working for a slave master. And we don't know exactly who Paul was addressing with this. Maybe even all three. But he would be speaking to these cultures about the idea that they understood of slavery and what they understood of what it meant to belong to Jesus. And that those two things were not equal. And that grace far surpasses the idea of slavery. In fact, he compares it to being the son. But this is what he says. Listen carefully to what he says. He says, you're just like a slave when you're a son. Ah, see, those cultures got that. And we kind of get it too. But this is what he means. He says, you know, when you're young, you have the heart of a child. You're not really ready to take over the kingdom or your father's household or own all of his goods or make all of the plans. You're just a child. And as a child, you're told what to do, right? How many of you as a child were told what to do? Yeah, I was, right? I mean, when you're a child, you're told what to do. But each one of these cultures had a time and a place in which they would say, this young person is no longer a slave, they are now an adult. Maybe you know in the Jewish tradition, when a boy turns 12, they hold a ceremony. It's called a bar mitzvah today, but they called it different things throughout time. And it was a recognition that now he was no longer a boy. He was a young man. He was ready to take on those traditions of manhood. And we have those same sort of things in other cultures. When we look at the Greek culture or the Roman culture, we see that they also had ceremonies of time in which young men were considered to be men, or boys were considered to be men. In the Greek culture, a boy was under a tutor until he was about 18. And then there would be a special ceremony where they would cut his hair and it would be burned to the god Apollo. And that signified that this young man was now coming into his own. In Rome, the event was called a tug of virilis. And the tug of virilis was when he would take off his childish clothes, put on a regular adult toga, and then burn everything that he owned as a child, right, on fire in honor of one of the gods, and it signified manhood. That's probably what Paul's referring to in Corinthians when Paul says, when I was a child, I had childish things and I dealt with childish things, and when I became a man, I put away childish things. And that's probably what he was referring to. But what we see here is Paul making reference to these cultures and their understanding of slavery, which is always based on works. Now, I asked you how many of you were told what to do when you were a kid. How many of you did work when you were a kid? Probably some of you who lived on a farm, maybe. You had to go out and milk the cows, right? And that was part of your job. I'm just kind of feeling that out because I didn't grow up on a farm. I just drank the milk that you got from your cows. Maybe some of you didn't grow up on a farm, but as a child, you had to make your bed or clean your room, right? Now, those don't seem like big jobs, but yet you're being told by your parents, do this thing, right? And if you do this thing, you're an acceptable child. Now, we still live by that sort of discipline today. We want our children to grow up with those sorts of disciplines. Then Paul makes that equation to slavery, where slaves are told the same thing. And the slaves were told to do that sometimes for years, and they were not heirs to the family fortune. They were not heirs to whatever their father had. So there was a transition from childhood to manhood, womanhood. There was also this non-transition that slaves had. And Paul's trying to make the distinction. He's saying, yeah, you did these things because you worked for them, but this now is no longer about work. It's not about work. It's about God's grace. That is, that's hard to accept. I think for people in the New Testament days, I think it was tough, and I think it's tough for us. I think of Peter, when Peter was so adamant about his support of Jesus. Remember in the Garden of Gethsemane in the last few days of the Passion Week, Peter was the one that said, "No way are they going to kill you, Lord. I'm stepping in front of the sword. I don't care what it takes. I'm going to do it." But when Peter and others like that came to the understanding of grace, and they realized that this disciple wasn't any more important than them just because they were the loudest or the hardest working, it's hard. It's hard to take that. You know, man, I've spent my life working to be a good disciple, and now you're telling me all that work doesn't count. Well, I'm not telling you that it doesn't count. I'm just saying that's not the key. The key is grace, right? Ephesians 2:8-9, "For by grace you've been saved through faith, not of yourself," right? It's nothing you can do. It's a gift of God that no one should boast. That's a telling verse that Paul shares with the Ephesians. It really applies too to the Galatians here. So one of the toughest things I think for the early church to grasp was that God's love for us, that same love we sing about, was all based on this idea of grace. That he loved us so much, it didn't matter what we tried to do to look good. That wasn't important. To him, it was just about the gift of grace. That is, for some, like Peter, who was so anxious to be the number one guy in the class, you know, the first one with an answer, maybe the tallest, loudest, brashest disciple, it was hard for a guy like that to realize that, oh, it's not how loud I shout, right? Because the battle doesn't go. I mean, we all know this. The battle doesn't go to the loudest, the brashest, right? The battle goes to the most determined. And so you and I have to be those who are determined to live by God's grace. And so here we have this first picture where Paul takes the culture, these ancient things, and he says, this is what it's about. It's about grace. It's not about this idea of being a slave. And they all understood that illustration, that picture. I don't know about you, but I know some people who look at their faith as a to-do list.

right, or do I do that right? You know, am I dressing right for Sunday? Am I hitting all my Sunday school classes? Am I doing my daily devotion? If I miss today, do I do it twice tomorrow? That's really not what it's about. And some of us can get caught up in those things. But what we want to know, and what Paul is trying to share in this first three verses, is, hey, it's not about slavery, it's about adoption. And so he goes on to say in verse 4 and verse 5 these words. But when the fullness of time had come, and these two, three verses are fantastic. But when the fullness of time had come, God sent forth his Son, born of a woman, born under the law, to redeem those who were under the law so that they might receive adoption as sons. So what he's saying now is, hey, there may have been a time when you were under the law. Here he's speaking primarily to the Jewish folks in the church. And he would say, there may have been a time when it was about following the law. But you know that you couldn't be perfect. You're like that bowling ball that goes in the gutter every time you roll it. It's just not staying in the lane. You know you made mistakes. You couldn't be perfect. And he goes on to say, then this happened that takes away all that stress in the fullness of time. And that's important for us to know, because this idea of adoption of God is amazing to me. It's amazing to me. One, the first thing I would say that's amazing is that God sent his Son at the right time. Now think about what was going on in world history at that time. Rome ruled everybody, right? They had the world under their thumb. They ruled up and down Western Europe and all the way around the Mediterranean. Now, because of that, you know, that's sort of the bad news for the Jewish people, but in a sense, in God's provision, that was good news, because there was free trade on all the routes, and the Roman soldiers protected the trails, and they built roads. As you know, all roads lead to, right? They built roads, and they built cities, and they built. So back then, it was the perfect time for the gospel to come, because it could be communicated so easily. Don't let that escape your attention today. I don't want to get into a whole bunch of prophecy, but think about our world today. It's the perfect time for revival. It's the perfect time, maybe, for the Lord's return. We should be looking for that as a church. Don't be scared of that, but embrace it. Because now there is a marketplace at your fingertips. Communication with anywhere and anybody in the world, almost, at your fingertips. There's no better time that the good news of the gospel could be shared. So this may be, we may be on the edge or the tip of the iceberg when it comes to a tremendous revival in our world, right? But it also means, because maybe that's not happening, that God would return. Maybe we have the tools and we're not using them. I don't presume to know God's timing, but if I was God, this would be a great time to come back. So we have this idea of this adoption that has come at the right time, right? In Jesus' time. We also know that Jesus was sent with the right qualifications. Who could take away my sin? What could take away my sin? The old hymn goes, what? The blood of Jesus, right? Okay, so we have this idea that it was the right time, but we need the right thing, right? It's not going to be good if it's not the right thing to save us, the right person, the right blood to save us. All of that could be summed up in, you probably say, the right sacrifice. And Jesus had those qualifications, right? We knew the law couldn't do it, Paul says, because it was imperfect. We were slaves to that. But now we're talking about adoption. That only happens one way. It happens when God says, you're my adopted child. How can that be? Well, the perfect sacrifice would have to come. The perfect sacrifice would have to be made so that then we could be adopted into God's family. My blood wasn't good enough. My works were not good enough. I personally was not good enough. It had to be the perfect sacrifice. And that perfect sacrifice would be Jesus. That perfect sacrifice would be the one who is fully divine as the Son of God. God in a bod. He came. He was here. He was perfectly divine.

0: How does that happen? I mean, we can't explain it. It's a miracle. The Immaculate Conception, right? We don't know how that works. We know in biology X, Y, X, we know all that stuff, but we don't know how a holy God, utterly out of time and out of space, and infects our world with his very self, the perfect divine man. Wow. What, you know, the Christmas miracle is not just that they were able to have a baby in a barn. The Christmas miracle is that God came from heaven and he had a son on earth. Perfectly divine, human son of God. But he was just that too. He was all human. He was just like me. He had blood. He had flesh. Jesus was like you. And from what we gather in Scripture, we wouldn't probably notice who he was, right? He was not really a standout. In fact, there are times when Jesus does miracles, and the people that he did miracles for hated him. Remember when he drove all the evil spirits out into the pigs? He took the demonic man, I don't know if you remember the story, and he puts all the demons that are in the man into the pigs, and the pigs all run away and go off a cliff. So what do the pig farmers do? They get angry, man. That's my livelihood, right? And they want to lynch him. It's almost like being a horse thief in the Old West. It's like, let's get him, let's lynch him. And what happens? Jesus just disappeared into the crowd. How does that happen if you're a real standout, good-looking, tall, athletic guy like me? No, I'm kidding. He went into the crowd and he looked like everybody else. They couldn't find him. He just sort of disappeared. And so what we have here is a fully divine Son of God and yet fully human Son of Mary. And he is doing these things that are just miraculous. We know leading up to his death on the cross, but what we have to really understand is that he had all the qualifications to be the sacrifice. Amen? He was the sacrifice. He was perfect sacrifice. Nothing else would have done it. In fact, those who became believers, I think one of the struggles they had was in their ceremonial worship of God. They would do things like, you read in the Old Testament, they would half take an ox and half them up and throw them on the grill, or they would burn pigeons, or they would burn sheep, right? Those are the sacrifices they would make. And then they would fall right back into sin, and those animals didn't have the ability to keep them away from sin, nor did they have the ability to take away their sin. And so, consequently, their sin was covered. This is a cheap little theological lesson for you, right? When we sinned in the Old Testament, and they would burn animals and sacrifice, those things covered our sin. Right? You've probably heard that expression before. It covered my sin. When Jesus came and he went to the cross, it took away our sin. There's a difference there. Highly important difference. He was perfect. He was the only thing that could take. And so the new Christian believers had to realize, oh, we don't need to sacrifice anymore. What a weird way to lose a tradition, right? It was probably hard for many of them. And so their sin now was taken away because Jesus had the right qualifications. Thirdly, we see in this passage in verse 4 and 5, there was talking about adoption, is that Jesus came and he came with the right price. There's no other way he could do it but to be a sacrifice like they had sacrifices in the Old Testament. He had to what? He had to die. Even the disciples didn't quite understand that, right? When we read the Passion story, they loved Jesus and they wanted Jesus to be the new Messiah and take Israel to heaven, and they didn't quite understand how that was going to happen, but they knew one thing, they didn't want him to die. As I said earlier, Peter said, no way is that going to happen on my watch, right? They didn't understand that that's what a sacrifice is. And that's what Jesus had to do.
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6: My hot weather advice for today, find a shady spot at the creek and stay there for most of the day. We'll have sunshine and highs of 85 to 90 degrees. On the coast, partly cloudy and highs near 60. In the Willamette Valley Weather Center, I'm Robert Pratt.
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0: Welcome to Through the Bible. However you're joining us, maybe on a walk, in the car, or sitting quietly with your coffee, we're glad you're here. And we're in Matthew chapter 5 studying the Sermon on the Mount, and Dr. J. Vernon McGee is helping us clear away some common misunderstandings about this familiar passage. Now, these chapters may sound simple, but as we travel the pages together, we're going to see that the focus isn't really on us, it's on God. As Dr. McGee reminds us, our motivation in this lost world is to bring glory to God. And you'll see what that looks like in just a moment. But first, here's Dr. McGee reading a letter that he first shared years ago.
1: Now, I have a very remarkable letter here to share with you. Comes from Vista, California. Listen to this. I happen to be one of your Roman Catholic friends, also a member of the Third Order of St. Francis for lay people. Now, shocking as it may seem to some Protestants and Catholics today, I relish your interpretation of the Bible because in many ways it's closer to the great tradition of the fathers of the church, like Augustine and Bernard, than the spiritually sterile neo-higher criticism being taught these days by both Catholic and Protestant scholars. A perfect instance is your stress on the Christocentric application of the Psalms, which is exactly that of the fathers and medieval spiritual writers. And of course, you rightly extend this theme to the entire Bible as they did. So we have this paradox that today a conservative Catholic finds the exegesis of a conservative Protestant more congenial and more true than that of the liberals. And I say to you, friends, that is a remarkable letter.
0: Well, praise God for once again fulfilling his promise that those who seek him find him when they search for him with all their hearts. Let's pray for each other as we study together. Heavenly Father, thank you that your word is alive and for piercing our hearts with your truth. And thank you, Lord, for receiving us as we seek you. In Jesus' name, amen. Here's Dr. J. Vernon McGee with our study of Matthew 5 on Through the Bible.
1: Now today, our study brings us back here to the fifth chapter of Matthew, and we're not very far along. We just got down through the fifth verse, but I must increase the tempo just a little to keep up with our program that we must follow in this five-year program. But this is such an important section and so misunderstood and abused, and I actually feel like that it has become hurtful and harmful to many people. It's given them a religion that keeps them from Christ, when in reality the Sermon on the Mount ought to bring us to the Lord Jesus. Now, I trust you have our notes and outlines. They're available, and all you'd have to do is write in and ask for your copy if you do not have them. Now, we put in today here again at the Beatitudes. And last time, we took this Beatitude, closed with it, "Blessed are the meek, for they shall inherit the earth." Now, that is one that certainly has been misunderstood. Meekness is something that you and I cannot produce. It's not by self-effort, but by spirit effort. We are told today that only the Holy Spirit can produce in the heart of a yielded Christian meekness, the Christian who's learned the secret of producing the fruit of the Holy Spirit, can turn here to the Beatitudes and read, "Blessed are the meek, for they shall inherit the earth," and see the rewards of meekness. Paul says in 1 Corinthians 6:2, "Do ye not know that the saints shall judge the world?" We are joint heirs with Christ. Now, the Beatitudes present goals that the child of God shall want to realize in his life, but he can't do it on his own. Probably heard the old cliche today, the man who said, "I have a message that I give." The title of it is "Meekness and How I Attained It." And he said, "I haven't given the message yet," but he said, "Just as soon as I get an audience big enough, I'm going to give that message." Well, I have a notion that he's rather lost his meekness, don't you think? Because the very minute that you and I attain to it in our own effort, we're just a little proud. Now it goes meekness. Well, this is a fruit of the Spirit. Now, we are told, verse 6, blessed are they which do hunger and thirst after righteousness, for they shall be filled. But what about the natural man? Does he hunger and thirst for righteousness? Not the ones I meet. The natural man, Paul says, receiveth not the things of the Spirit of God, for they are foolishness unto him, neither can he know them, for they're spiritually discerned. This is one that has found that Christ is his righteousness, that he's been made unto us righteousness, and that our righteousness is in him. Blessed are the merciful, for they shall obtain mercy. Now, this is one that is quite interesting and so misunderstood today. This is not the condition on which we obtain mercy. Listen to Paul in Titus 3:5, not by works of righteousness which we've done, but according to his mercy he saved us by the washing of regeneration and renewing of the Holy Spirit. And we should be merciful because we have obtained mercy. But you're a chosen generation, a royal priesthood, a holy nation, peculiar people, that you should show forth the praises of him who hath called you out of darkness into his marvelous light, which in time past were not a people, but are now the people of God, which had not obtained mercy, but now have obtained mercy. By the way, that's 1 Peter, the 2nd chapter, verses 9 and 10. So that here you have a condition. And notice the next one, verse 8, blessed are the pure in heart, for they shall see God. Now, any honest man knows today his heart is not pure. How can the heart of man, which is desperately wicked, be made clean? The Lord Jesus said, you're clean through the word which I've spoken unto. And it's by the washing of regeneration that we are made clean today. Only the blood of Christ can cleanse us from all sin. Now, you will notice verse 9, blessed are the peacemakers, for they shall be called the children of God. Well, would you like to name one peacemaker in the world right now? There's no one today that can make peace. Christ alone is the great peacemaker, and he's made peace by his blood between a righteous God and an unrighteous sinner. And being justified by faith, we have peace with God through our Lord Jesus Christ. And then in verse 10, blessed are they which are persecuted for righteousness' sake, for theirs is the kingdom of heaven. Now, the application of this beatitude today and to the remnant of Israel in the great tribulation is easy to see. But can it apply to the kingdom that's to be established? Will not all evil be removed? I think many scriptures show that in the millennial kingdom, there will still be evil in the world because it's a time of testing. And the outbreak of rebellion reveals that evil was prevalent during the millennium. Now, we come here to verse 13. Ye are the salt of the earth. But if the salt have lost its savor, wherewith shall it be salted? It is thenceforth good for nothing but to be cast out and be trodden under foot of man. You're the salt of the earth. Now, Paul says that of believers. And the Lord Jesus says that again, that we're salt and also light. But God's people in any age, under any condition, are both salt and light in the world. The interesting thing here is the way the Scots translate this word savor, and I like their word much better. They translate it by the very expressive word tang. If the salt have lost its tang. The problem today is that most church members, they've not only lost their tang as salt, but as pepper, they've lost their pep also. We've got very few salt and pepper Christians today. You're the salt of the earth. Salt doesn't keep fermentation and that type of thing from taking place, but it sure will arrest it. And you and I ought to be salt in the earth. We ought to have a good influence in the world today. And then he says, you're the light of the world. And certainly in the kingdom, the believers are going to be the light of the world. And this is a tremendous principle, therefore, for us. A city that's set on a hill cannot be hid. We need to be today a light in the world, in your neighborhood, or wherever you move. the Word of God is light. We haven't any light within ourselves. It's to give out the Word of God in some way or another. Now, it doesn't mean that all of us are to spout it off all the time, but it's very easy for you to cultivate some person and very quietly or someday hand them a book or say, why don't you hand them a radio card and tell them to go through the Bible with us? There are many ways that you can be light in the world, you see, and we are to give light. Now he says, let your light so shine before men that they may see your good works and glorify your Father which is in heaven. There are those of the liberal persuasion that have spoken of the Sermon on the Mount being anthropocentric. That's their term, and that it's not theocentric. Now, very candidly, those two words are very simple in a way. Anthropocentric means it's man-centered. And what they're trying to say is this is for mankind and blah, blah, blah, along that line. But honestly, the Sermon on the Mount is not anthropocentric. It's not man-centered. It is theocentric. Listen to this. Let your light so shine before men that they may see your good works and glorify you and pat you on the back and give you a gold medal and a loving cup. Is that what it says? No. You and I are to let our light so shine in this world that they may glorify your Father which is in heaven. It's God-centered. During the millennium, during the kingdom here on the earth, everything that's done and said is God-centered. And in this lost world today, you and I should have as our motivation that what we do is to bring glory to God. And I think that is something every Christian should consider very seriously. Now he says here, think not that I'm come to destroy the law or the prophets. I'm not come to destroy, but to fulfill. Now remember that part of the law was the ceremonial law, and he was the sacrifice for the sins of the world. And he came not to destroy the law or the prophets. He came to fulfill all. Now, how did he fulfill the law? Well, he was the fulfillment of it, and in that he kept it. And that which it set before man, he was able to attain, and he's able to make over to me his righteousness. But now notice, God's standards haven't changed. It just means that today you and I can't attain them in our own strength, and we need help. We need a Savior. We do need mercy. We obtain mercy when we come to Christ. Now, will you notice verse 18? For verily I say unto you, till heaven and earth pass, one jot or one tittle shall in no wise pass from the law till all be fulfilled. Now, I hope you don't interpret what I'm saying, that I'm saying today that you can break the law. I'm not saying that. Fact of the matter is it's still a standard, and it reveals to me that I don't measure up to God. Therefore, it brings me to the cross of Christ, and in so doing, I carry out what our Lord said, that he fulfilled the law. That's the only way I can fulfill it. It's my standard, but I can't measure up to it. Whosoever therefore shall break one of the least commandments and shall teach men so, he shall be called least in the kingdom of heaven. You can't break the commandments and get by with it. Of course you can. But let me see you keep it in your own strength, but you can come to him for salvation and for power and strength. Whosoever shall do and teach them the same shall be called great in the kingdom of heaven. For I say unto you, now notice this, this is very important to see right here. The Pharisees had a high degree of righteousness according to the law, but that wasn't acceptable. How are you and I going to surpass it? Listen to him. For I say unto you that except your righteousness shall exceed the righteousness of the scribes and Pharisees, ye shall in no case enter the kingdom of heaven. We're going to need him. Listen to him. Ye have heard that it was said by them of old time, thou shalt not kill. Now he takes two of the commandments. Here's one of them. And whosoever shall kill shall be in danger of the judgment. But I say unto you, that whosoever is angry with his brother without a cause shall be in danger of the judgment, and whosoever shall say to his brother, Raca, shall be in danger of the council. But whosoever shall say, thou fool, shall be in danger of hell fire. That's a tremendous statement. That means that if you're angry with your brother, you're a murderer. You want to qualify? You think you keep the law today? My friend, we need a Savior today. You can't break the law and get by with it. You can't say the Sermon on the Mount's my religion and then break every bit of it, friends, and still mouth the fact that you're religion. May I say to you, God has lifted it now, the Lord Jesus, to the very nth degree. And if you can't measure up, you're going to need a Savior. I'll tell you that. Now, if that didn't get you, this one will. He moves on down now, and I'll move down here to it. He says, verily, I say unto thee, verse 26. You see, he's lifting his teaching above Moses. He's lifting himself to the position as the lawgiver now, and the interpreter too, by the way. Verily, I say unto thee, thou shalt by no means come out thence till thou hast paid the utmost farthing. Ye have heard that it was said by them of old time, thou shalt not commit adultery. But I say unto you, that whosoever looketh on a woman to lust after her hath committed adultery with her already in his heart. How about that one? I had a man that came down to me one time. I've made for years the statement, no one has ever kept the law. And I still make it. I make it right now. There's not a person listening to me right now that has kept the law. A red-faced fellow, great big burly fellow, came down to me one Sunday morning and says, you always say nobody keeps the law. I want you to know I keep the law. And he belonged, by the way, to a cult, but he attended our services. And I said, you do? He said, I sure do. I want you to know that. I said, all right, let's look at it. And I gave him the one on murder. He said he kept that. I don't believe he did, but he said he did. But I gave him this one. I said, now, it says if you so much as look upon a woman to lust after, you're guilty of adultery. And I said, look me straight now and tell me that you've never done that. He was already red-faced, but you should have seen him. He really got red-faced. And he just turned and gave some sort of an epithet like, oh, shaw. And he turned and walked out. You bet he walked out. May I say to you, if you're honest, friends, you come to this commandment here, and these are only two. There were 10 commandments. I think he lifted all 10 of them to the nth degree. And he tells me I need a Savior. He tells me that all have sinned and that I need to come to him for mercy and help. You see, that's what the Sermon on the Mount does for me. It shows me I'm not measuring up. And you don't break it, my friend. The man that says he lives by the Sermon on the Mount is breaking the law, and he says that the law is not important. You say, how's that? Well, because he's breaking it. He says, all you got to do is just say you live by the Sermon on the Mount and you keep the commandments, and what you really mean, you vote for them. Now, our Lord deals in a tremendous way with the law and man's relationship to it. And these are tremendous statements. Verse 29, if thy right eye offend thee, pluck it out, cast it from thee, for it's profitable for thee that one of thy members should perish, and not that thy whole body should be cast into hell. And if thy right hand offend thee, cut it off. This is severe. This is very severe. And it reveals, friends, that if you can't meet God's standard, you need a Savior today. Don't kid yourself and fool around with this and act as if you're keeping it. You're doing nothing in the world but being a hypocrite. And I feel that in our Christian circles today, we're so busy patting each other on the back and complimenting one another. And I find out in church work today, you have always got to give everybody credit for what they do. May I say to you, we're all a pack of low-down, dirty, rotten sinners, not even fit for heaven. We need a Savior today. Oh, you need a Savior. This Sermon on the Mount ought to drive you to the cross of Christ and to cry out for mercy. That's when you honor the law, my friend. That's when you keep the law, really, when you say, honestly, I'm not measuring up to it. Don't kid me that you're keeping it. I know you're not, because you're just like I am. Now, let me read on. Verse 32, but I say unto you that whosoever shall put away his wife, saving for the cause of fornication. Now, he gives here one grounds for divorce. Now, I'm not going to go into that today, because when we get to the 19th chapter of Matthew, we'll find out that he puts down again this great principle on which there is divorce today. Now, I don't want to enter into that right now, because I'm already in trouble with a lot of folk, but I really will get in hot water when I get on the divorce question, and we will get to it in the 19th chapter, and I won't avoid it then. But he makes it very clear there's only one ground here for divorce. He causeth her to commit adultery, and whosoever shall marry her that is divorced committeth adultery. Now, that means divorce that's not on scriptural grounds, which is adultery on the part of the other one. That is something that today is entirely ignored in Christian circles. But I say this will be the law of the kingdom, because there are going to be men and women will want to leave their mates during that period. Now he says again, you've heard that it hath been said by them of old time, that thou shalt not forswear thyself, but shalt perform unto the Lord thine oaths. But I say unto you, swear not at all, neither by heaven, for it's God's throne, nor by the earth, for it's his footstool, neither by Jerusalem, for it's the city of the great king. Now he said to be the kind of a person that you don't have to take an oath. Today they have people take an oath. I can remember as a boy that my dad could go into the bank and borrow money and maybe come back in 2 days later to see him just sign the note. And that's all he did, is just sign the note. He could call and they'd put so much to his account. I know that the other day when I went to the bank, I had to sign, I think, 4 different places. Believe me, brother, they have you sign up. Why? Because mankind's not to be trusted. And there were a lot in that day were not to be trusted. But he said, the child of God under all circumstances should be that way. And he says, let your communication be yea, yea, nay, nay, for whatsoever is more than these cometh of evil. When a man says to me, I'd swear on a stack of Bibles a mile high, that's the fellow I don't believe, because I think the lie he's telling is a mile high. Verse 38, ye have heard that it hath been said, an eye for an eye, a tooth for a tooth. But I say unto you that you resist not evil. Now he's changed all of that, and that'll be changed when he's reigning in the kingdom. But whosoever shall smite thee on thy right cheek, turn to him the other also. How about that, friends? You follow that? Now, there's a principle here, but we're living in a day when he also said, a strong man arm keepeth his house. And I think that's it. And Paul could say, Alexander the coppersmith did me much evil. The Lord rewarded. In the kingdom, you can turn the other cheek. It's like the Irishman. Somebody hit him on one cheek, knocked him down, and he got up, turned the other, and the fellow knocked him down again. He got up, and he just beat the stuffing out of that fellow. Someone said, why'd you do that? Well, he said, the Lord says, turn the other cheek, and I did, but he never told me what to do after that. And he knew what he wanted to do after that. Now, verse 40, and if any man will sue thee at the law, take away thy coat, let him have thy cloak also. And whosoever shall compel thee to go a mile, go with him twain. Give to him that asketh thee, and from him that would borrow of thee, turn not thou away. Take that down to your bank, where you have a banker that says he lives by the Sermon on the Mount, and see how far you get with it, my friend. Let's quit being hypocrites. Let's be very frank that this is the law of the kingdom, and when my Lord is on the throne down here, you can go by this. But this is a great principle today. We ought to help those, and I'm afraid that we don't do enough of that. Now he says, ye have heard that it hath been said, thou shalt love thy neighbor and hate thine enemy. But I say unto you, love your enemies, bless them that curse you, do good to them that hate you, and pray for them which despitefully use you and persecute you. That, I insist, is for the kingdom. And he continues on in this way, that we are to love those that are not just relatives and friends or our little clique in the church, but that we're trying to get this gospel out to others. And that's the way that you express your love for others today. Get to them a saving message that'll bring them to heaven. We take the 6th chapter next time. May the Lord richly bless you, my beloved.
0: 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They're right there waiting for you. I'm Steve Schwetz. 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
6: He says, "I'm afflicted and I'm in need. I'm in need, Lord." Have you ever been that point where you go to the Lord, "I'm afflicted and I'm in need"? Well, that's what's going on. And the first thing we need to do is start with just crying out to the Lord. That's what we need to do when the difficulties come, and crying out to the Lord for others, like our president and others who are afflicted. One, that they'd be saved, but crying out for believers, for believers. He says here, "Do preserve," verse 2, "my soul, for I'm a godly man, O thou my God, and save thy servant who trusts in thee." The soul speaks of his life. It's his entire being. It's who he is. His soul is in despair. And he says, save thy servant. Save thy servant. Do preserve my soul, for I am a godly man. He bases his prayer on the basis that he's a godly man. It's a very interesting thing. Is this prideful for David to say he's a godly man? He committed adultery and caused someone to be murdered? I thought he fell greatly. How could anyone say to God they're a godly man? Well, the reality is if you truly trust in Christ, when you believe in him, we have our sins forgiven. The price is paid for. It's redeemed. We have it paid for, and then we receive the righteousness of Christ in our place. The just for the unjust died for us, and we receive his righteousness. So we are righteous, but yet, if you're a true believer, that righteousness is going to manifest in your life. When you are confronted with your sin, you're going to confess like David did. And you're going to walk differently. And David walked righteously. He says, I'm a godly man. A genuine walk with the Lord. He really knows the Lord. He doesn't say I'm a perfect man, but I'm a godly man. Remember what Paul said about him, repeating what the Lord said. He's a man after my own heart, the Lord said, who will do all my will. That's a good man. That's a godly man. A man after God's heart who will do his will. And so he says, do preserve my soul, for I'm a godly man. O Lord, thou save thy servant who trusts in thee. You go, you're all I got. We're trusting in you. And you can understand this too as we look at different things going on. We go, Lord, you're all there is. I trust in you. I don't trust in mankind. I don't have my hope in politicians or whatever it might be. I trust in you. Save thy servant who trusts in thee. Godly men and women trust in the Lord. We saw that earlier in Jeremiah chapter 17. Cursed is the man who trusts in mankind and makes flesh his strength, right? You're cursed. You're going to have a life that's a wasted wasteland of life unto eternal death. But blessed is the one who trusts in the Lord, right? And the Lord is his trust. David trusts in the Lord. So the reality is some of you may be crying out to the Lord, and you got to think about this. First of all, maybe there's sin that I haven't dealt with, and that's why the Lord isn't answering in the situation. David got his sin dealt with. He's going to talk about God's forgiveness. He says, I'm a godly man. He says, save thy servant who trusts in thee. I serve you, Lord. So then, we have a godly man crying out to the Lord who trusts the Lord. Do you trust the Lord? Notice he also, in his trust and his crying out, seeks his gracious goodness. Be gracious to me, verse 3, O Lord, for I cry to thee all day long. All day long I'm crying out, Lord. I'm crying out, Lord. Make glad the soul of thy servant. For to thee, O Lord, I lift up my soul. For thou art good and ready to forgive and abundant in loving kindness for all who call upon thee. He cries out for God's favor upon him. Unmerited favor. That's a grace. You don't deserve it. Be gracious to me, O Lord. And notice the Lord is in small letters. L in small letters. That means Adonai, master, my master. I'm your servant. Your servant. Be gracious to me because I'm crying out to you all day long. And then in his deep trouble, because of those who hate him and are pursuing him, he says, make glad the soul of thy servant. I'll tell you right now, you know, yes, we're to rejoice in the Lord always, but we can be distressed over things. Things are distressing. Things that are evil, that are going on. You know, woe to you who call good evil and evil good. We see that. The distressing evil of those who may be coming against you. That's distressing. Make glad the soul of thy servant. For to thee, O Lord, I lift up my soul. To you alone. You're the only hope. Make me glad. Help my heart. And notice he goes further, which is really good, because he says, for thou, Lord, art good. You're good. You're good. And ready to forgive. I love that. Every one of us knows people who are unforgiving and how wicked that is. You know people that you may have done something and they don't forgive you. How wicked is that? It's not good, but God's good. He's ready to forgive. And abundant in loving kindness for all who call upon thee. You've got to call upon him. Seek the Lord while he may be found. Call upon him while he is near. Let a man forsake his wicked thoughts and his deeds, right? And turn to the Lord. The Lord will have compassion. Romans chapter 10 says, the scripture says, for whoever believes in him will not be disappointed, for there's no distinction between Jew and Greek, for the same Lord is Lord of all, abounding in riches for all who call upon him. Whoever will call upon the name of the Lord will be saved. For thou, O Lord, you're good, you're good. You know, we see the bad, but we got to talk about the good. And ready to forgive, ready, abundant in loving kindness to all who call upon him. That's his loyal love. When you see that term loving kindnesses, it's sometimes translated compassions. It speaks of his loyal love, his faithful covenant love. You see, he made a deal with Abraham that in his seed all the nations would be blessed. A one-way deal, a covenant. And it is through Christ that he brought that forth. And according to his loyal love, which would come forth through Abraham and then David's seed, Jesus Christ, through that we have forgiveness of sins. When I think of loving kindness, I always think of this one passage in Joel chapter 2. Turn to Joel chapter 2. Hosea, Joel, Amos, and I'll read it for you. This is in the context of judgment coming. God saying, this is what I'm going to do. But then notice, whenever he says, this is what I'm going to do, there's always that offer right there. No one will have an excuse because God is good and he's ready to forgive to all who call upon him. It's just people are unwilling to call upon him and therefore you're on your own. Joel chapter 2, verse 10. I'm not going to read all of it, but I'm going to read this part. Before them, the earth quakes, the heavens tremble, the sun and moon grow dark, and the stars lose their brightness. Then the Lord utters his voice before his army. Surely the camp is very great, for strong is he who carries out his word. The day of the Lord is indeed great, very awesome. Who can endure it? That's the day of his judgment, the day of the Lord. Wow. But notice what he says. Yet, even now, declares the Lord, return to me with all your heart, and with fasting, weeping, and mourning, and rend your heart, not your garments. Don't do some stuff. Give your heart over. Now return to the Lord your God, for he is gracious and compassionate, slow to anger, and abounding in loving kindness, relenting of evil. God says the wages of sin is death. And he says very clearly that you'll be thrown into fiery hell if you reject Christ. But he will relent of that if you trust in his Son who took the punishment in our place. For thou, O Lord, art good and ready to forgive and abundant in loving kindness for all who call upon thee. Don't forget to remind God about who he is. And that's, it doesn't remind him, you know, but just to remember for yourself as you pray, Lord, you're a gracious God who forgave me, who saved me by your Son. You're so good. Help me. You're a good God. And notice he keeps continuing his petition. Verse 6, give ear, O Lord, to my prayer, and give heed to the voice of my supplications. It's emphatic. O Lord, the I am, listen. And notice his confidence. Verse 7, now he's been crying out all day long, so evidently he hasn't really had an answer all day long, but notice his confidence. It's been going on for a while. We think, oh, Lord, you're not answering. The Lord will answer, and he knows that. Look at what he says in verse 7. In the day of my trouble, I will call upon thee, for thou wilt answer me. It's a done deal. You're going to do it. You're going to take care of me. It's confidence. We know this from 1 John chapter 5, verse 14, and this is the confidence we have before God. Confidence, by the way, that's what he says. If we ask anything according to his will, David's a man after his own will, by the way, he hears us. And if we know he hears us in whatever we ask, we know we have the requests we have asked from him. No presumption, but we know he's heard us. And those requests are before him. And if they're according to his will, he's going to answer according to his will in his time. David's confident. He knows in the day of trouble, when he calls, the Lord will answer. So how do we respond when we're facing opposition? We've got to cry out to the Lord and do it in the context of remembering who he is and what he's done. And that really continues. He's going to continue to say, look, Lord, there's no one like thee. Look at verse 8. There is no one like thee among the gods, O Lord, nor are there any works like thine. There's no person such as you, and there's no one who's done anything like you. Person and work. There is no one among the gods. And later on, he's going to say, you're the only God. But among, you know, there's all the false gods out there. The ones we make in our hearts or people make with their hands. There's no one like thee among the gods, O Lord, nor are there any works like thine. There's no one like him. He's the self-existent, living God, and he's gracious, kind, forgiving, and abundant in loving kindness. And he does save. His works are great and wondrous. Verse 10, for thou art great. How many times have you said that to the Lord? From a true heart. You're great. You are great and doest wondrous deeds. You're great and you do wonderful things. Thou alone art God. It's you alone. There's no other God but the Lord. All the gods of men are idols. There's one God revealed in three persons, Father, Son, and Holy Spirit. And David knows the true God and trusts in him and declares he is great and does wondrous deeds. Now, it's interesting. In the midst of his trouble, he's praising him for what he's done. And then he says something that's quite interesting, which should be encouraging for us, but also a conviction at times. Notice his petition in verse 11. He says here, teach me thy way, O Lord, and I will walk in thy truth. Unite my heart to fear thy name. Teach me thy way. That's an interesting statement to come forth in the midst of a prayer for deliverance from bad guys. Teach me thy way. Lord, I want to know your way. Teach me. I want to walk in your truth, Lord God. Brothers and sisters, we need to humble ourselves in the midst of our troubles, and at time we need to ask the Lord to teach us his ways. Help me walk in your ways. You know, when things are bad, we tend to respond in ways that aren't God's ways. Teach me your ways. We're very vulnerable when we're being attacked or bad things are happening that aren't really from us at times. We're vulnerable in how we respond, as we are all the time. We need to humble ourselves in the midst of our troubles and do this all the time. Teach me your ways. And his ways are from his word. Look back at Psalm 25. Psalm 25. Verses 4 and 5. Make me know thy ways, O Lord. Teach me thy paths. Lead me in thy truth and teach me. For thou art the God of my salvation. For thee I wait all the day. Teach me your ways. Teach me from your word, Lord God, your ways. Psalm 27, verse 11. Teach me thy way, O Lord, and lead me in a level path. So often we just live our lives our way. And we may trust the Lord here and there, but we live our lives our way. We never say, Lord God, teach me your way. Teach me. And lead me in a level path because of my foes. Do not deliver me over to the desire of my adversaries, for false witnesses have arisen against me, and such as breathe out violence. We understand that, don't we? Well, I do. Psalm 119:68, thou art good and doest good. Teach me thy statutes. You're good. Teach me. Never think you got there and you know it all. Ask the Lord to teach you, that you would walk in his ways. You would respond rightly. Psalm 143, verse 8. Let me hear thy loving kindness in the morning, for I trust in thee. Teach me the way which I should walk, for to thee I lift up my soul. This is Psalm 148 in verse 9 now. Deliver me, O Lord, from my enemies. I take refuge in thee. Teach me to do thy will, for thou art my God. Let thy good spirit lead me on level ground. For the sake of thy name, O Lord, revive me in thy righteousness and bring my soul out of trouble. You know, trouble's no fun, but as we look at the trouble God lets us go through, it sure does make us depend on the Lord. When there's no trouble, we kind of just cruise along, maybe not depending as much. Teach me thy ways, O Lord, and I will walk in thy truth. O Lord, I will walk in thy truth. And then notice verse 12, back in our passage in Psalm 86. I will give thanks to thee. Thank you, Lord. Give thanks to thee. O Lord, my God, with all my heart, just pour my heart out. Thank you, Lord. And will glorify thy name forever. Teach me and I'll give thanks to you and glory.

Fear is being afraid, but fear of God is not being afraid. Fear of God is seeing Him rightly and reverencing Him rightly, acknowledging His superiority over us and recognizing His deity, we're His creation, and thus responding in awe, humility, worship, love, and obedience. David's praying that his heart would be bound together, that he would fear. Proverbs is replete with passages about the fear of the Lord. It's the beginning of wisdom and knowledge of the Holy One. It's the same point in 1 Peter. 1 Peter 1:17. We're to work out our salvation with fear and trembling. In Psalm 130, the psalmist says, "But there's forgiveness with thee, that thou mayest be feared." You see, before you're forgiven, you don't fear God at all. You don't fear the retribution of God for your sinfulness. You just go your own way unto your destruction. You don't fear His holiness and His righteousness. You don't fear Him that He sent His Son to pay all the penalty in your place. You don't care. But when you come to faith in Jesus Christ, there's a right fear of Him. But yet, we need to walk in that on a daily basis. Unite my heart. Pull my heart together to fear You, to fear Your name. Verse 12, and he says, "I will give thanks to thee, O Lord God, with all my heart, and glorify thy name forever. Teach me. I want to learn your ways. Unite my heart to fear. I'll give thanks, O Lord my God, with all my heart, and glorify thy name forever." You see, because of God's great loving kindness, having saved us, he's thankful. Notice he says this. He explains in verse 13, "For," that's an explanation. You see a verse starts with the "for," it's explaining something, doesn't stand by itself. "For thy loving kindness towards me is great, and thou hast delivered my soul from the depths of Sheol." I'm going to give thanks. I'm going to glorify your name because your loving kindness is great. That means he realized he was a great sinner. You know, when you've realized how sinful you really are, you realize how much Christ has forgiven you. Your loving kindness is great. You see, God demonstrates his love for us that while we were yet sinners, Christ died for us. 1 John 4:10, "And this is love, not that we love God, but that he loved us and sent his Son to be the propitiation for our sins, to be the satisfaction for our sins." Take a look at Psalm 103. It talks all about his loving kindness. Psalm 103. I'm not going to read the whole thing, but let me read starting in verse 8. "The Lord is compassionate and gracious, slow to anger and abounding in loving kindness." People say, "Why does God let so much evil go on? Why does that happen?" Well, God's gracious and he's slow to anger. You could wipe everyone out in their evil and they wouldn't have a chance to trust in Christ. He's patient, not willing for any to perish. And he even turns the evil while he's waiting into good. We see that in the cross, the most evil ever done, used for good. He says, "The Lord is compassionate and gracious, slow to anger, abounding in loving kindness. He will not always strive with us, nor will he keep his anger forever. He has not dealt with us according to our sins." That's wonderful. "Nor rewarded us according to our iniquities. For as high as the heavens are above the earth, so great is his loving kindness." That's his saving love, covenant love, towards those who fear him. "As far as the east is from the west, so far he has removed our transgressions from us. Just as a father has compassion on his children, so the Lord has compassion on those who fear him. For he knows our frame, he is mindful that we are but dust. As for man, his days are like grass, as a flower of the field, so he flourishes. When the wind has passed over it, it is no more, and its place acknowledges it no longer. But the loving kindness of the Lord is from everlasting to everlasting to those who fear him, and his righteousness to children's children." So back in our passage, he says, "Thank you and praise you and glorify you, for your loving kindness is great towards me." It's personal. "And thou hast delivered my soul from the depths of Sheol." Now, he may be talking about physical deliverance, you know, because David was delivered many times, but I think it goes way beyond that because he talks about his saving loving kindness, which is associated with earlier. He said, "You're good and ready to forgive. You've saved me, Lord God." This should cause us to give thanks, to give thanks. I mentioned this earlier, and this is part of the psalm I read earlier and what we sang a song about it. Psalm 57, verse 9, "I'll give thanks to thee among the peoples. I'll sing praises to thee among the nations. For thy loving kindness is great to the heavens, and thy truth to the clouds. Be exalted,
above the heavens, O God, and let thy glory be above.

0: of the earth. The reality is it should cause us to be thankful for what he has done for us. So we can learn much from this prayer.
1: 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Greg, we can learn so much from David's example, and we haven't even gotten to his specific petition related to his difficulty yet.
2: Yes, we can, Dave. You see, David is an awesome example. He is being oppressed, and yet he hasn't even gotten to his specific request yet. What we've seen is he's cried out to the Lord in the context of acknowledging Lord's goodness and forgiveness, trusting him, knowing that he will answer according to his will. He's declared truth about the Lord being sovereign over everything, including his situation. And he's praised him and petitioned him before requesting deliverance to teach him his ways, that he would walk in them and fear him, that he would be giving thanks and glorifying his name because of his great loving kindness. Wow, brothers and sisters, we need to learn from this. Well, we're not done yet with Psalm 86. So make plans to join us tomorrow for our next edition of Equipping the Saints.
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10: 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Nahum chapter 1, verse 7.
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12: The weather pattern is going to remain steady for quite a while, with valley high temperatures under sunny skies reaching 85, possibly 90. On the coast, we'll stay cloudy with highs of 55 to 60. In the Willamette Valley Weather Center, I'm Robert Pratt.
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0: At first glance, the image of a lamb on a throne may not fit our idea of a Messiah who triumphed over sin and death and hell. But today on Truth for Life, Alistair Begg helps us understand how the Apostle John's imagery illustrates Christ's humility as well as his unequivocal power, majesty, omniscience, and victory. Let's open our Bibles to the book of Revelation, chapter 5.
1: John looks. He's told to look. Don't weep. See. And then look at verse 6, is it? Then I saw a lamb looking as if it had been slain, standing to the center of the throne and encircled by the four living creatures. See the lion? He looks and sees a lamb. And we, like him, see the Lion of Judah only as he comes to us as a slain lamb. We see the lion enshrined in the lamb. And that's why in the second half of verse 9, when they're singing their new song, it is only in Christ crucified that they were going to discover the answer to their alienation and to their dislocation. Because you were slain, and with your blood you purchased men for God. Because you see, the secrets of their world in the first century and the secrets of the world in our century belong to God. And none of us can pry into them. None of us knows what a day brings. None of us knows what will happen tonight during the night. Who knows what this next few months holds for us in Western culture, especially if we feel it to be a dark and an unknown future. But we don't need Jesus, as it were, to come in order that we might be identifying the fact that our world is full of troubles. We can do that ourselves. We can look around and understand that, even as the recipients of this letter could. They didn't need anybody to appear out of the darkness and say, you know, you're in a very dreadful situation with all of this persecution and everything that's going on. They understood that. They didn't need Jesus to come and give them the information. They needed Jesus to come and give them the explanation so that their troubles would not bring them down, perplex them, and overwhelm them. Now, the lamb which is presented to us here is there as a further reminder to us of all of his humility, that Jesus is the one who became obedient unto death, even death on a cross. And when you stand back from this and you view it, you will see so clearly that what John is doing is he's reaching back into the Old Testament and he's picking up Old Testament pictures. He's picking up the picture from the Passover in Exodus chapter 12. He's picking up the picture of the suffering servant from Isaiah 53. Because the Old Testament worshiper was accepted on the basis of the sacrificed lamb. And the New Testament worshiper, we as worshipers, are accepted on that same basis. Now, if you look, you will see that it says, and in the NIV, it reads interestingly, and I looked and I saw a lamb looking as if it had been slain. One of the other versions says, standing as though it had been slain. And what is described here is the fact of the wounds in the lamb representing Christ's death by which he has achieved redemption. But this lamb stands representing the triumph of his resurrection. Then I saw the lamb, and he stood there looking as if he had been slain. And he was encircled by the four living creatures, and he had seven horns and seven eyes, which are the seven spirits of God sent out into all the earth. Here we go again. Mrs. Jenkins put the coffee on. The seven horns are an indication, at least, of his power and of his majesty. The seven eyes, a reminder of his knowledge and of his omniscience. It is always a dreadful pity if we stall in circumstances like this and miss what is clear and plain and central. And what is clear and plain and central is that this Lamb is confronting these readers as the only one who is able to take the scroll and open it and explain human destiny, and as the one who has died, the only one that is able to deal with sin and death and hell. And they are confronted by the Lamb, as are we, as the one who has purchased their salvation. Because you were slain, again verse 9, and with your blood you purchased men for God. That is the price of our redemption. Once and for all, Christ has paid this price. And when you go forward into chapter 7, and you find the description that is given there, 1 minute they're described as 144,000, the next minute they're described as a company that no one can number, 1 minute they're described as the 12 tribes of Israel, the next minute they're described as people from every tribe and nation and language and tongue and so on. And again, it's tenuous territory for some, but I think it makes perfect sense. From God's perspective, the number is absolutely perfect and finished and undeniable. From a human perspective, the number is an unraveling number of vastness, so vast that you can't count it. From God's perspective, the people that are redeemed are represented in His tribes. From a human perspective, the people that are redeemed from every nation and tribe and people and language and so on. And what is the main and central aspect of it? Well, you have it right there. When somebody asks, who are these people? They're the ones who've come out of the great tribulation. They have washed their robes and made them white in the blood of the Lamb. In other words, they are the ones who are cleansed and they are clothed. They are the ones who are cleansed and clothed. And it is on account of that that they're before the throne of God and they serve Him day and night in His temple, and He who sits on the throne will spread His tent over them, and so on. In the words of one of our old hymns, all these once were sinners, defiled in His sight, but now arrayed in pure garments in praise they unite. And unto Him who has loved us and washed us from sin, unto Him be the glory forever. Amen. They are the ones who have been set free from all that held them in its grip, in order that, having been purchased by His blood, they might become men for God. Men and women for God. You have purchased them by your blood. That's the price. And the purpose is that we might be for God, not our own, bought with a price, living for Him. And when you think about it, in their day, as they looked around and they saw some of their friends taken into captivity, as they saw people from their community taken away never to return, and as they tried to make sense of the triumph of Christ and of the victory of His ascension and of the reality of His return, somehow or another they had to make sense of it in light of everything that was going on around them. And if you don't think that what they lived through was a tribulation, I don't know what a tribulation might look like. And there they were. And someone must have said, well, you know, He purchased us for God. He purchased us for God. We exist for God. Our praise is about God. Our service is about God. The Lamb is all the glory. The Lamb is all the glory. How else do we make sense of missionary biography? How do I explain the girl with whom I studied, Mary Evans, wonderful Welsh girl, out, graduate, learning the Shona language so that she might teach young boys and girls in Zimbabwe, and how within a relatively short period of time, her life was swallowed up and snuffed out in a terrorist raid in the Pentecostal school in which she was teaching. And when in Newsweek magazine they represented it all, they said that in the raid that had taken place, so many children and teachers had been killed, and there was one Welsh missionary, and she was hanging on by a thread. By the time Newsweek was published, Mary Evans had gone to heaven, and when they gathered up all of her possessions and brought them home for her mum and dad, her parents, who incidentally did not believe what Mary believed, and they took materials. She was a singer and a guitar player and a lovely girl. And they took them and they played the cassette tape. And in the Shona language, she was singing with the children, teaching them the song, "To me to live is Christ and to die is gain, to hold his hand and to walk his narrow way. There is no peace, no thrill like walking in his will. For me to live is Christ and to die is gain." Loved ones, that is pure rhetoric unless Revelation 5 is absolutely true, that he went to the cross in order to purchase us for God. So if all of our breath were to be squeezed out for God, if all of our life were to be trampled over for God, still it would be time and energy well spent. Well, if the price is Christ's sacrificial death, if the purpose is in order that we might not be our own but be his, notice that the scope is absolutely phenomenal. Who are these people whom he purchased? Well, they're from every tribe and language and people and nation. In other words, they're men and women from everywhere. You have it again in Revelation 7, don't you? And I looked in verse 9, and I looked, and there before me was a great multitude that no one could count, from every tribe, people, language, standing before the throne and in front of the Lamb. And they were wearing white robes and were holding palm branches in their hands. And they cried out in a loud voice, "Salvation belongs to our God who sits on the throne and to the Lamb." And the privilege that was given to each who was present on this occasion was to become part of a kingdom, chapter 5, 10, part of a kingdom and priests to serve our God and one day to reign on the earth. They will reign on the earth. It's interesting, they will reign on the earth. I'm so glad they're going to reign on the earth. I'm so glad there's going to be a new earth, aren't you? I mean, frankly, most of the stuff about heaven that I was told as a boy made me distinctly uncomfortable. You too. Even now, I'm not excited about it. I'll tell you straight up. I don't know what alabaster walls look like. And I've never played a harp. And the thought of playing one, especially for an interminable period of time, seems absolutely unattractive. Indeed, if somebody said to me, "Would you like to go and get fish and chips in Sidmouth or play the harp in an alabaster hallway?" I'd go for fish and chips in Sidmouth every time. I don't want to get off on a diversion here, and I don't want to unsettle many of you. In fact, I want to encourage you. In a new earth, all the things that we have enjoyed in a fallen world will be rectified. Every friendship that is precious to us now will be even more precious to us then. The question of what you're going to do with your spouse or whatever else it is should probably be subsumed under the absolute assurance that God will make everything that is a blessing and an encouragement and a help to us in this fallen world even better when he makes a new heaven and a new earth. And actually, most of our pictures of heaven, most of our songs about heaven, have more to do with Victorian Christianity and Platonic views of the universe than they have to do with a rigorous, thoughtful consideration of what God is actually planning to do. For the whole creation groans in travail, waiting for the redemption of the sons of God. Why? Because he is going to make a new creation. The ultimate purpose of God was actually not Adam and Eve in the garden. It was Christ in Gethsemane, and it was his people in a new heaven and a new earth. For the cross of Christ was not something that was slotted into time in order to correct a defect in a system that had gone wrong. It was the eternal counsels of God's will that purposed, in the view of man's inevitable rebellion, that things would be this way. So we will sing his praises. I don't know about harps. I'm not unduly concerned about that, despite my comments. We will worship the Lamb. We will do all of this. But again, even as somebody said to me today, and they said, well, there's going to be a terrific time, a tremendous lot of singing. We'll just be singing, singing, singing, singing. No, I don't think so. I honestly don't think so. Frankly, I hope not, because I get tired singing. I really do. I mean, after a few songs, I'm done for the night. And I don't think eternity is just makes that all different. No, there'll be parks. There'll be fishing. There'll be sunsets. We say, no, there's no sun. Bring me back again and we'll do a complete series on this, all right? Because I got to stop. Somebody says from the back, given your last 5 minutes, you'll never be back again. But that's okay. That's entirely all right. Let me end in this way. Notice the ever-expanding circle of praise that is described here. And remember, in the book of Revelation, again, that's why I said, and I wasn't being facetious, it's like a comic book. Do you remember those books you used to get? At least we did when I was, the small, I don't think they still have them, the war books. They were comics, and with the drawings in them. And you could read the dialogue if you wanted, but if you just looked at it, you said, I get the point here. And then you look at the next page, you pretty well follow along, even if you couldn't read. In other words, if you stood far enough back from it and just looked at the picture, you say, I think I get the plot here. In the same way, if you take the book of Revelation and stand far enough back from it, I think you'll get the plot. If you get your nose too far into it and start fiddling around, there's no saying what you'll get. You might get a rash, for all I know. And the story is just essentially this. Jesus wins. Jesus wins. See? I mean, that's really what it is. That's what he's saying, because the people are saying, we're finished. Look at us. We're getting smaller by the day rather than bigger. Jesus was here, but he's gone. He said he would come back, but there's no sign of him. Meanwhile, the Roman authorities are getting worse by the minute, and they want us to keep saying to one another when we meet each other in the street, Caesar is Lord. But we can't say Caesar is Lord because he's not. We must say Jesus is Lord. And every time we say Jesus is Lord, they haul one or two of us away and give us a royal hiding. Well, don't worry about it. I've got a great book for you here. It's all about Israel and 1948 and 1991 and 2009 and 1946 and everything else. You'll really love it, you know. It's going to really help you. How? No, don't be silly. He writes to these beleaguered individuals. Of course, the book has a forward thrust. It's not irrelevant to our age. But isn't it interesting that in every generation, especially the closer we get to dying, everybody that I've ever met says, this is the end of the world. It's coming. Jesus is coming back tonight. Because you hope so, because you don't want to go in a coffin. And neither do I. And everybody does it. No, this is the thing, you see. You look and you say, now what do we have here? We have the Lamb slain from the foundation of the world. He is the one who steps forward both as lion, as lamb. He is the one who has the keys that are able to unlock the scroll of destiny. He doesn't tell us everything. The language that is used is multivarious. It's eschatological, it's metaphorical, and so on. It's very hard to deal with. And if you stand far enough back from it, you'll get the picture. And you will be invited to join in the ever-expanding circle of praise. Verse 8 of chapter 5, and when he had taken the scroll, the four living creatures and the 24 elders fell down before the Lamb. Each of them had a harp. They were holding golden bowls full of incense. Good for them. Which are the prayers of the saints? All right? That's the first circle. Go to verse 11. And then I looked, and I heard the voice of many angels, numbering thousands upon thousands and 10,000 times 10,000. And they encircled the throne, and the living creatures, and the elders, and in a loud voice, they sang. That's the second concentric circle, going out the way. Then verse 13, then I heard every creature in heaven and on earth and under the earth and on the sea and all that is in them, singing, to him who sits on the throne and to the Lamb be praise and honor and glory and power forever and ever. And the four living creatures said, Amen. And the elders fell down and they worshipped. You see what's happening? He's giving them this picture of absolute, total triumph. Eventually, basically what you have here is Philippians 2. One day, at the name of Jesus, not just the four elders and the 24 and the whatever, one day at the name of Jesus, every knee will bow and every tongue will confess that he is the Lamb slain from the foundation of the world, by whose blood our sins are cleansed, with whose righteousness we are clothed, and in whose company we will live for all of eternity, whatever it's going to be like. And remember what I told you earlier. You don't have to pay one bit of attention to all my silly stuff. You are sensible people. Read the Bible for yourselves. And remember, the main things are the plain things, and the plain things are the main things. Samuel Rutherford, and we stop. Rutherford, Scottish divine. Some of you have read his letters and his memoirs. Margaret Cussons, who was the wife of one of his minister friends, took some of his materials and wrote a very long poem. And out of that very long poem, somebody chose about six stanzas and wrote a hymn. And you know what it was. It begins, "The sands of time are sinking." Remember, "and the dawn of heaven breaks." And it is wonderful in its picturesque language. And it concludes in this way, "The bride eyes not her garment, but her dear bridegroom's face. I will not gaze on glory, but on the King of grace. Not on the crown he giveth, but on his nail-pierced hand. For the Lamb is all the glory in Emmanuel's land." And whatever that will mean, and however that will look, because God has promised to bring to completion the good work that he has already begun in the lives of his children, if I don't see you before, I will try and find you. And perhaps we can either go fishing or maybe just play the harp for a little while in the afternoons.
2: 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That's K-N-O-W, know Christ. Today's also the last day we'll be featuring the book Christ Our All, Gaze at Him. 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
3: My hot weather advice for today: find a shady spot at the creek and stay there for most of the day. We'll have sunshine and highs of 85 to 90 degrees. On the coast, partly cloudy and highs near 60. In the Willamette Valley Weather Center, I'm Robert Pratt. 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
10: 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How many times have you opened your mouth in haste and stuck your foot in it? About every hour on the hour, you say? Well, don't worry, you're not alone. Here is Pastor Wayne with a message entitled, "Me and My Big Mouth."
9: How many would admit that your mouth has gotten you in trouble several times? Raise your hand. Yep. Yeah, about all of us, because did you know that on the average, we open our mouths 700 times a day? And for some people, less. Some people, much more. But we won't go there. But how many of you would also say, "I wish I could turn back the clock and erase some of the words that I have said"? Yeah, well, today I want to talk to you about an eraser that actually can remedy that. We're going to talk about three steps that will help you in your conversation. Your conversation, your words, are so important to God that he says in Matthew 12 that by your words you'll be justified and by your words you'll be condemned. But it's also a two-edged sword because your words can be very powerful or very destructive. Your words can build up or our words can tear down. Our words can actually start a miracle or stop a miracle. We have heard it said before in some pithy kind of statement, sticks and stones can break my bones, but words can... It's not true, is it? Words hurt very much. It tears families apart. With complaining and arguing, it can divide churches. We're not that quick and that good with our words, so we'll need some instruction. So today we're going to give three steps to that. And you'll also see that I have a rubber band on my right hand. I'll tell you why this week I'd like all of us to wear a rubber band on our right hand. In fact, we're going to pass them out at the end of the service. And when you leave, we're going to check to make sure it's on your hand. If it's not, you go straight to purgatory. Okay. But we're not all that witty with our words, as witty as this one produce manager. He was a young guy putting heads of lettuce together in the produce section. And one lady comes up to him and says, "Son, I want half a head of lettuce." He said, "We don't sell half a head of lettuce. We sell the whole head of lettuce." "I want half a head of lettuce." He said, "Ma'am, we don't." She said, "I told you I want half a head of lettuce." So he said, "Let me talk to my manager." So he walks over to his manager and says, "Manager, this crazy person wants half a head of lettuce, half a head of lettuce." And he turns around and the lady's standing right behind him. And he said, "Oh, and this wonderful lady would like the other half." Witty. I think the manager was promoted to Congress. But this is a double-edged sword, our tongue, to destroy or to build up. You can cause a person's life to get brighter or darker, a family to get stronger or weaker, a marriage to become fulfilled or unfulfilled. A lot of it is in our words. James, who wrote the book of James, said there's one thing that's pretty much untamable. I mean, your words, your tongue is like a rudder to a ship. But even a grand and great forest, he says, can be set aflame by one spark. And so it is with our tongues. And you know what he says? He goes so far as to say, and that tongue can be set on fire by hell. Another portion says this: how come people speak on one side good and the other bad? From one source comes bitter water and sweet. That should not be so. And so we want to make sure that we are speaking what God wants us to speak, especially in these days. Let's take a look at this scripture here out of Proverbs 21, and let's read it together. An indispensable life lesson is the way that we control our words, because if you don't, your words will control you. Let's read this together. Go. The tongue has the power of, and those who love it will eat its fruit. It begins with us, the words we speak. And not only to others, to ourselves. When you think of the word think, it's basically you talking in your head to yourself, counseling yourself, deliberating with yourself, discussing with yourself, arguing with yourself. That's called thinking. And you need to start there. I tell people, be your best friend, because you got to live with that person the rest of your life. Why live with an antagonist the rest of your life? Why live with an enemy? Why live with someone who hates you and always tries to break you down? Fire that person. Get rid of him. Because how often we'll say to ourselves things like this. Oop, there's some stuff coming through on soundboard. That might be my thoughts. You don't know.
11: Shut up. But I've heard people say, I'll never have enough money, or I'm such a bad person. I just don't think I'll ever get better. I don't think I'll ever get over this. But when you say those words, even in your head, it sends a message to your soul. And you start to become that. That's why Proverbs 23 and verse 7 says this, as a man thinketh, so is he. You send a message to your soul and you begin to program your soul in that way. You say, but Wayne, that's where I am right now. Yes, but remember this. Where you are is not the same as who you are. Where you are is temporary. Who you are must be eternal. Well, I don't feel that way. No, you don't go by what your feelings change every 20 minutes. You say what the Word of God says. This has never changed since the beginning of time. You are chosen, you are redeemed, you are forgiven. You are a son or a daughter of God. You're an overcomer, more than an overcomer, for you are an outlaster. You say that, yeah, but I don't feel that way. Shut up. You just say this to yourself. Why? Because that's the truth. And it's time you start speaking truth to yourself. But what if I'm not there? That's why Joel says this, let the weak say I am, and let the poor say I am, because of what the Lord has done for me. You understand? We start to say what God's word is saying to us. And when that happens, you become more and more the word of God has designed you to be. Otherwise, we start saying things that our feelings and circumstances say to us, and we echo that, and we become like the circumstances. The biggest ship, or rather, let's put it this way, the smallest ship in the biggest ocean is never in danger unless some of that big ocean gets inside of that little ship. Don't let an outside storm become an inside storm. Once that happens, then we begin to sink. So what are some of the things we can do? James says it so well. It's going to come up on the board, and it's also in your notes. Let's read this three-step process together. And I'd like us to memorize this verse. It's that important. Would you read it? Go. This you know, my beloved brethren, but everyone must be and for the anger of man does not achieve the righteousness of God. What were those three? The first was quick to hear. Second, and the third. Yeah, the first is quick to hear. Let's camp on that for a little bit, and then we'll go to the next two. First is this, be quick to hear, then slow to speak, slow to anger, for the anger of man does not achieve the righteousness of God. Quick to hear. Just take a look at yourself in the mirror today when you go home. He's given you two ears and one mouth, which is a distinctive mark of God's design, maybe that we should listen twice as much as we speak. Yes. Otherwise, he would have given us two mouths and one ear. But God designed us in such a way that we would be listeners. Proverbs 15:28 says it this way. Would you read it with me nice and loudly? Go. The heart of the righteous ponders how to answer, but the mouth of the wicked pours out evil things. Oh, we're so quick to talk. We're quick to speak, slow to listen. And James says, no. Be quick to hear, slow to speak. Proverbs 18:13 says this, he who gives an answer before he hears is folly and shame to him. How many times we'll be in a conversation and we'll give an answer before we hear? You know what I found out? If I will listen and be patient, just 10% more, 10% more patient before I say something, just 10%, I actually minimize mistakes by 50%. I reduce misunderstandings by 50%, and I increase my friends by 100%. Just adding 10% more listening before I speak. story goes like this. The wife's in the kitchen, husband's in the living room watching TV, and the wife's name is Mabel, husband is Harry. The wife says, "Harry, the water heater sprung a leak again." Crickets, no answer. He's watching football. "Harry, since you didn't fix it last time, I had to call the same plumber. He came right over." "Harry, get me a beer, Mabel. Watching football." "Harry," his wife says, "Fluffy, our dog, stepped in the water and got electrocuted. The doctor said she'll be okay, but she'll never have straight hair again." "Mabel, did you get me that beer? I make sure it's cold. You know I don't like warm beer." "Harry, the plumber said he was glad for the leak because now he has money for vacation." "Did you hear me? Get me a beer." "Harry, the plumber asked me to go with him on vacation." "And I said yes." "Touchdown. No way. We need another quarterback here." "Harry, I'm leaving you. Goodbye." "Get me a beer. You know what the trouble is around here? Nobody listens anymore." That can sound familiar. I want us to take time this week to stop, look, and listen. To dream, story, an idea. Try it. You might make a friend. I want to talk a little bit to husbands about wives. So wives, you can close your ears for a second. But I found myself getting a little perturbed because my wife would say, "Did you notice the living room?" I said, "What? Still there, same living room." "No, no, no. Did you see the flowers I put there?" "Whatever." "Did you notice the dining room? I changed the table around." She'd say, "Did you notice the chairs?" She'd say, "You notice I changed the pictures around." Like, what does that do to me, for me? "Honey, did you notice this?" Or, "Honey, did you notice the cat? I got to get the cat some flea medicine." "Do it. Just do it. You don't need to tell me everything you do." "Honey, I'm going to go and then come back." "Duh." And so I was starting to get perturbed, and I was praying one day, and I said, "Lord, why does she do this?" And I've never forgotten what he said, and this is just for husbands. It was like he said, "It has nothing to do with the living room," or, "Honey, I moved the chair 3 feet." It has nothing to do with a chair or living room or dining room or redecoration or flowers. It's that she's asking for a connection with you. She's bidding for, she's requesting just a connection to say, "Yeah, that's neat. Thank you. That looks so much better. That cheers the place up. That makes it look so festive." That's it. She's looking, she's searching for a connection because you've been like ships passing in the night. You're so busy, she's busy, you're married, but you never connect anymore. And these connections is what keeps you strong. And so I've made the wife in such a way that she reaches out for just a connection. And if you demean that or mitigate that or brush it off, you've said something. You've devalued that connection. You've devalued a second. You let that go for years. You have no connections except that you live at the same address. And then I began to understand the words we say can be said silently through actions. I thought, be quick to hear, because not all communication comes through words. Quick to hear what she's saying. I thought, got it. Quick to hear. And the other is slow to speak. Slow to speak. There's some people that process on the outside and others process on the inside. I want to encourage you, slow to speak, to process on the inside. Think a little bit more. Otherwise, we'll speak too rashly and we'll even kind of make it a joke. But be careful. Quick to hear. What was the second? slow to speak. Let's read what Proverbs 12:18 says. Would you read it? Go. There is one who speaks rashly like the thrusts of a sword, but the tongue of the wise brings... There's a story of Sir Winston Churchill and another very civil, regal lady named Lady Astor. And they were rivals. She hated Winston Churchill with a passion. And yet they were in the same parliament. They were doing things together. But she just hated this guy. And it's mostly because of his mouth. And the story is told he would imbibe a lot, you know, and drink a lot. And so they were in this elevator going up. And she looked over at him, and he was just weaving and leaning up against the side of the elevator. And she said, "Sir Churchill," she said, "you are drunk." And he looked at her and said, "Lady Astor, you are ugly. And tomorrow I shall be sober." And she's not done with him yet. She said, "Sir Churchill, if you were my husband, I'd poison your tea." And he looked at her and said, "Lady Astor, if I were your husband, I'd drink it." He who gives an answer before he hears makes

At that moment, it is incredibly important to decide if you're going to be a thermometer or a thermostat. Let me tell you about these two. A lot of us are thermometers. A thermometer really doesn't control the temperature of the room. It just reflects it. If it's hot, it says it's hot. If it's cold, it's cold. It just echoes the circumstances. Reacts to the circumstances. On the other hand, a thermostat is different. A thermostat just doesn't reflect the temperature of the room. It set the temperature of the room. Why are they so different? Because this is plugged in to a higher source. And when we come to Christ, He changes us from a thermometer to a thermostat. And we can set the temperature of our family, the culture, our future, our children. It's us. But see, a lot of us say, well, I'm just a thermometer. No, you're not. See, this is sort of like a reflection of the circumstances around us. And we get angry. We get happy. We get melancholy. We get sad. Get reactive, defensive. That's because we are, without realizing it, a thermometer. And God says, I have plugged you into a far greater source. And it's time for you to be who I created you to be. I want you to be a thermostat because you're plugged into my spirit. And you can set the culture of your marriage. Set the culture of your family. Set the culture of your company. Set the culture of your organization. It's you if you choose to be this and stop being this. And that's a decision that every single one of us needs to make sooner or later. And my prayer is that we would make it sooner rather than later. Proverbs 16:32 says this in the New Living Testament. It says, it is better to be patient than powerful. It is better to have self-control than conquer a city. This week, try to be 10% at least more patient. Wait for an explanation. Understand that someone's maturity level may not be yours. What you say is A plus may not be where what they think is A plus. They have to grow to that level of excellence. So I've got to start at their starting point. And as a president of the college, as a pastor, how many times, whether it's with staff or students, I have to always remember I've got to start at their starting point, not at mine. Once I start at mine, I'm always discouraged. Once I start at theirs, I begin to understand. And didn't Jesus do the same thing? The Father did not look over the whitened banister of heaven and say, you people get your act together. No. He took off his regal robe and his crown and glory and became as a man and started at our starting point.

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7: The Lord is good, a stronghold in the day of trouble, and He knows those who trust in Him. 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
1: 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The weather pattern is going to remain steady for quite a while, with valley high temperatures under sunny skies reaching 85, possibly 90. On the coast, we'll stay cloudy with highs of 55 to 60. In the Willamette Valley Weather Center, I'm Robert Pratt.
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15: Hello, everybody. This is Pastor Rick's Daily Hope with Rick Warren. I'm really glad you're here. Today, we're continuing our series from Psalm 23 called Living in the Goodness of God. It's all about how God's goodness meets you right where you are and brings hope even in difficult seasons. Can't wait to get started today. Here's the final part of a message called Relaxing in God's Goodness.
16: Well, look at this verse up here on the screen, Matthew 6:31. I love this in the Message paraphrase. Jesus says, you know, what I'm trying to do here is get you to relax, to not be so preoccupied with getting, so you can respond to God's giving. Did you realize that relaxation is a spiritual issue? That resting is a part of trusting. Resting is a part of trusting. Resting is the way to blessing. Okay, remember my value to God. And then number two, enjoy what I already have. Stop trying to get something else. Just enjoy what you got. Number three, this is an important one. Limit my work to 6 days a week. You say, you're kidding me. I'm saying, if you're not doing that, you're breaking one of God's big ten, the Ten Commandments. Rest and recreation are so important to life, God put it in the big ten, the Ten Commandments, right up there with don't commit adultery, don't murder, and don't steal. He says every 6 days you take a day off. If you're not taking a day off every week, you are breaking the Ten Commandments. You say, well, I'd never murder anybody. I'd never commit adultery. But are you taking a day off every week? It's right up there in the Big Ten. That's how important God considers rest and recreation and relaxation. If the bow, you know, like a bow and arrow, if the bow is never unstrung, you never unstring it, it loses its power. It loses the tension in the bow. Our best requires rest. Now, this is the fourth commandment. And when God gives a commandment, he's serious about it. This is not like an option, like, well, if you feel like it, take a day off. No, it's called the Sabbath. Let me show you some verses. Exodus 23:12, here on the screen. Work the first 6 days of the week, but rest and relax on the seventh. This is the law, he says. This law is not only for you, but also for your animals. So your pet needs to have a Sabbath. As well as everyone else, including foreigners among you. God says, I don't want anybody unprotected from this law. And he said, this law of rest and recreation and having a Sabbath, having a day off every week, said everybody should be protected from overwork, including immigrants and foreigners who have come in. They shouldn't be overworking either. Now here's the fourth commandment, Exodus 20, verse 9 and 10. This is one of the Ten Commandments, fourth commandment. You have 6 days in which to do your work, but the seventh day is to be a day of complete rest. Circle that, complete rest dedicated to me. Now, this is called the Sabbath. Every seventh day, you take a day off. And a Sabbath, you might write this down, Sabbath means a day of rest. That's what it means. And, you know, did you know that your heart actually beats different every 7 days? We're biologically wired for a day of rest. Now, this whole idea of where God says, I want you to have a day of rest and worship, it's not for God's benefit. It's not just some arbitrary law. God did it so you won't burn out. And the reason people are so stressed out today is they've forgotten this. In culture after culture after culture after culture, it's for your benefit. Look at this, Mark 2, verse 27. Jesus said, the Sabbath was made to benefit man. In other words, God didn't make the Sabbath for his benefit. He made it for ours. When I ignore God's laws, who gets hurt? Not God. I get hurt when I don't follow the owner's manual. Now, when is your Sabbath? I'm telling you, it doesn't matter what day of the week you take your Sabbath. The Bible says this many times in the New Testament. What day you worship on, what day you take as your day off, as your day of rest, your day of recreation, doesn't matter the day, you just need to do it every week. Okay? My Sabbath is not Saturday, my Sabbath is not Sunday. I'm working on those days. My Sabbath is every Monday. It's Monday. And by the way, I would encourage you to not call it your day off, because if you call it your day off, you'll cheat on it. You need to start calling your day off your Sabbath. Now, you say, well, what am I supposed to do on my Sabbath? I'm glad you asked. Write these down. Three things. Just find some place in your outline that didn't give you a lot of space for it. You do three things on the Sabbath. I'm going to summarize about 10 hours worth of material. You rest your body, recharge your emotions, and refocus your spirit. Let me give it to you again. Number one, the first thing I do on the Sabbath is I rest my body. Now, you know the fact is if you don't take time off, your body will make time off. You can't just keep pushing it and pushing it. Do you know that during the little history note here, during the French Revolution, they abolished Sunday as a day of rest? In the French Revolution, they just abolished Sunday as a day of rest. They later restored it because the health of the nation had collapsed. It just completely collapsed. They were all burned out. Said, but I feel guilty when I relax. Well, Jesus didn't. He followed the Sabbath. So you rest your body. The second thing you do on the Sabbath is you recharge your emotions. I recharge my emotions. Now, what recharges you is going to be different things. You can recharge your emotions through quietness, solitude. That's a good thing. Just be quiet. Turn off all the noise. You can recharge your emotions through recreation. I'm talking about recreation that rejuvenates you. I mean, if you get involved, I'm talking about non-competitive stuff, because some of you get in a competitive sport, you'll beat your brains out to win that. And that's not resting at all. The competitive spirit you had all week is now just being transferred to the tennis court or the golf course or wherever. You need to do something that is non-competitive, that rejuvenates you, so you're not stressed out when, quote, you lose. You recharge your emotions through quietness, through recreation. You recharge your emotions through relationships. Spend some time with people on your Sabbath. I rest my body. I recharge my emotions. Number three, I refocus my spirit. And that's what we do at worship. That's what we're doing right now. We're refocusing your spirit. Worship puts life into perspective. Now, you need not only time in group worship, but you need time alone with God worship. I'm telling you that you have to make a conscious decision to make time over the other things besides work. And I would encourage you to think through, how many hours a week do I want to work? And then stick with it. And you schedule everything else. Why don't you schedule doctor's appointment? Are you scheduling recreation? Are you scheduling your Sabbath? I would encourage you to make it the same day every week. And schedule your time with family into your life and relationships. Now, let me tell you who this is especially important for. Those of you who are self-employed. Those of you who are entrepreneurs and you're self-employed, if you don't schedule it, you're never going to take a break. And you're going to bring homework with you, and you bring it home in your briefcase. I heard about a little girl sitting at a dinner table, and every day her daddy came home with a briefcase, and she said, what is that, Daddy? He said, well, it's work I didn't get finished at the office. She said, well, why don't they put you in a slower group? Yeah, okay, maybe that's what we need. Now, I want to tell you something. If you'll start obeying the Sabbath, taking a day off, and you'll relax as God tells you to, and you know what? This constant battle. It's on and off with me. It's on and off with you. You know what will happen? You will actually end up with more time. God promises that. The Lord is my shepherd. I shall not lack anything. He says, if you'll do it my way, if you'll take one day off a week, and it's to rest my body and recharge my emotions and refocus my spirit in worship, God says, you know what? I will give you more time. Proverbs 14:30. A relaxed attitude lengthens your life. Envy rots it away. And what did I say? Envy is one of the reasons we overwork. I want what they've got. He says, instead of being envious, why don't you just get this relaxed attitude? It will lengthen your life. It will add hours to your day. Remember my value to God. Enjoy what I already have. Limit my work to 6 days a week. Fourth thing God says to do. This is your good shepherd giving you advice from his word. I must adjust my values. Now, why do I say this? Because to reduce the busyness in your life, you're going to have to change the way you think about what's important. And you need to ask the question. You might just write this question down. What is really important? What is really important? You've heard me say many, many times, we buy things we don't need with money we don't have to impress people we don't even like. You can't worry about keeping up with the Joneses or anybody else and live a life that's rest-filled, restful life. You can't worry about them and reduce your stress. Jesus gets right to the heart of this adjusting your values. Look at this verse on the screen, Mark 8:36. What good is it? What good is it for a man to gain the whole world and yet forfeit his soul? But look at all the stuff I accomplished with my work. How's your soul? Did you forfeit your soul? Did you forfeit your relationships? Did you forfeit loving God? Did you forfeit loving your neighbors, yourself? What does it profit a man if you're on the cover of Time magazine and you lose your soul? I love getting letters from you, emails from you. And, you know, I talked about stress and worry last week. Here's a note I got. Pastor Rick, as I listened last weekend, it was like holding up a mirror to my face. I'd been filling my life with activities and even ministries to keep myself so busy that I wouldn't have the time to think about or face some issues that I really need to deal with. I know I'm not alone in realizing this, and I think you hit the nail on the head when you spoke about worry and stress and hurry. I think this series is going to be life-changing and life-saving for many, many people. I think it's going to save some relationships, some marriages, some friendships, some families, some lives. Thanks to this last weekend's message, I rested yesterday, and the world did not come to an end. I read the entire Sunday paper for the first time in ages. I talked to friends without having to rush off somewhere to do an errand. I enjoyed watching my kids play with their friends. I sat in a room I just redecorated so I could relax in it, but I had never sat in it or even just enjoyed it. I had just redecorated it. Most importantly, I talked to God a lot during my quiet moments, and I painfully admitted to him that I've missed my time with him. Well, that's the best thing that happened to me. It felt great to get back on track with God. And all day long, I found myself asking, what would have happened if I just sat still for 2 minutes? What would have happened if I just sat still for 2 minutes? What was I so scared of? It was great. Now I know that there are probably some painful things that are going to surface as I clear my schedule, and my mind has to contemplate certain things. But if I'm close to God, there isn't anything I can't face because I'm not facing it alone. Thank you so much for this series. It's an answer to prayer in so many of our lives. We just can't keep going at the pace we've been at. We just needed somebody to tell us it's okay to take time and rest and to not feel guilty about it. because God never meant for us to live the way we've been living. Amen. Here's the fifth thing you need to do. I need to exchange my restlessness for God's peace. I give up my restlessness. The Lord is my shepherd. He makes me lay down in green pastures. I'm going to give up my tendency to roam, tendency to wander, tendency to veer off course. I'm going to exchange my restlessness for God's peace. Let me close with a couple verses. Matthew 6, we looked at this last week when we were talking about worry. Verse 26 to 30, Jesus says this. Look at the birds of the air. They don't plant or harvest or store food in barns, but your heavenly Father feeds them. And you know that you are worth so much more than those birds. You can't add any time to your life by worrying about it. And why do you worry about anything else? Look at the beauty of the wildflowers in the field. They don't worry or overwork. But God takes care of them. So you can be sure that he'll clothe you too. If God cares for the birds, how much more is he going to care for you? God loves you more than you will ever, ever know. And there's nothing you can do that will make him love you any more or make him love you any less. And see, what we're talking about here actually gets to the root of your workaholism and my workaholism. What this does, it gets to the root of your restlessness and your stressed outness. You know, there's physical fatigue, or your muscles are tired. And then there's emotional fatigue when your emotions are tired. And then there's spiritual fatigue when your spirit dries up. You need more than simply to go to sleep to cure those last two. You can go to bed, but that's not going to get rid of emotional fatigue. It's not going to get rid of spiritual fatigue. People say, well, I just need a vacation. Yeah, you might, but you need more than that. What you need more than a vacation is you need a relationship to Jesus Christ. In the 20th or 21st century, we're not made to live this way, the way we've been living. As I said, the ability or the insistence of I'm trying to stay awake is what little kids do. It's a mark of immaturity. Maturity knows how to rest. I told you in the first week of this series that sheep aren't very smart. They're really one of the dumber animals that God created. Did you know that sheep don't like to lay down? They don't. They don't like to lay down. And yet it says, he makes me lay down. And if you don't slow down, God will make you lay down. Now, I challenge you to start working on this immediately. Plan your Sabbath. God's way is not only the right way. It's not only the healthy way. It's the enjoyable way to live. And if you are tired of living the way you're living, here's my answer to you. Come to Jesus. Last verse on your outline. Matthew 11. Jesus is talking. Verses 28 to 30. In the Message paraphrase, he says, are you tired? Are you worn out? Are you burned out? Come to me. Notice he didn't say, come to a doctrine, come to class. He says, come to me. A relationship. Get away with me, Jesus says, and you'll recover your life. And I'll show you how to take a real rest. Walk with me. Work with me. Watch how I do it. This is my favorite line. Learn the unforced rhythms of grace. As your pastor, I want you to learn the unforced rhythms of grace. I won't lay anything heavy or ill-fitting on you. Keep company with me, and you'll learn to live freely and lightly. You come to Jesus. He's not going to load more on you. He's going to take it off you. Now, let me summarize what I just taught you. Look up here on the screen. Here are the five things. Remember my value to God. Enjoy what I already have. Limit my work to 6 days a week. Adjust my values, and exchange my restlessness for God's peace. What does that spell? Relax. R-E-L-A-X. That's what God wants you to do. Let's bow our heads. Augustine once said, the beginning of good works starts with the confession of bad works. So why don't you confess to God what's caused you to overwork, to be stressed out, to be stressed instead of blessed? Maybe you'd say, God, I've had a mistaken identity. I've been basing my worth on my work. I'm sorry. Tell him that. I've been basing my worth on my work. And God, I've always been wanting more. I'm never satisfied. I've been materialistic. You've said, don't wear yourself out trying to get rich. Have the wisdom to show some restraint. And you might need to say, and Lord, I've been envious. I've wanted what other people have, and I've wanted to be like other people. And I haven't wanted to be me. Maybe you need to say, Lord, I confess that I've let achievement be more important than relationships. Another thing on earth that makes no sense. And I haven't asked the tough questions. Why am I always working so hard? Why don't I let myself enjoy life? Who cares? Who's going to get what I leave behind? And maybe you need to confess insecurity and say, Lord, I live with the fear that I won't have enough to make it through retirement or whatever. But today I want to change. It's senseless for you to work so hard from early morning and to late at night, fearing you won't have enough, for God wants his loved ones to get their proper rest. And you say, Lord, today I want to learn to relax in the goodness of God. You are the good shepherd. I want to lay down in green pastures. I want you to lead me beside quiet waters. Help me to remember that my value to you is greater than anything else. That you love me unconditionally. That I don't have to prove anything to others. And God, help me to enjoy what I already have instead of always be reaching for more. Help me to limit my work to 6 days a week and to obey the Ten Commandments that says, take a Sabbath. And where necessary, help me to adjust my values, to put first things first, and to focus on the major, not the minor things of life. Help me to take a day of rest every week. And today, I want to exchange my restlessness for your peace, my pressure for your peace, my problems for your peace. I want to live in the love and goodness of my good shepherd. Say, Jesus Christ, I give every area of my life to you. I want to love you and follow you. In your name I pray.
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27: My hot weather advice for today, find a shady spot at the creek and stay there for most of the day. We'll have sunshine and highs of 85 to 90 degrees. On the coast, partly cloudy and highs near 60. In the Willamette Valley Weather Center, I'm Robert Pratt.
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29: And I'm Dr. Zach Clinton, and together we're your hosts. 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
29: Well, hello, everybody, and welcome into LLFF. I'm Zach Clinton, and as most of you know, I have such a heart and a passion and an affinity for the mental health profession as I get the opportunity of serving as a counselor in residence. And today, we have two very special guests joining us. One is a professional counselor. The other is an executive coach. They are a husband and wife team that I absolutely love and admire. They are Tara and Jeff Mattson. They're out in beautiful Oregon where they work together on a tremendous ministry called Living Wholehearted. Well, what does that mean, you may ask? In a nutshell, Tara and Jeff help leaders with integrity in their homes, at work, and in their communities. But my friends, there is so much more to explore and unpack here today. I'm so glad you've joined us. So with that being said, let's get started. Tara and Jeff, welcome into Life, Love, Faith, and Family.
0: So good to be here.
2: Yeah, thanks, Zach, for having us.
29: Really looking forward to our time together today, my friends. You know, as we begin, something that we're very incredibly passionate about here at AACC is obviously mental health. My friends, you guys know this more than most, is that we are in a mental health disaster. A lot of things, right? Addiction, anxiety, depression, suicide, everything's on the rise.
0: I think even when I started in the field 20 years ago, especially as a believer, we didn't talk about mental health. In fact, it was kind of weird to be a counselor at that time.
29: Yeah.
0: And people really separated their faith and their walk with the Lord and their mind, their body, and their hearts. Our humanity is important. It's important to God. He created it. And it is an important conversation, not only for us, but those that we're leading in our wake, whether it's our children or those in our communities and in our organizations.
29: I appreciate the heart that you guys have. You know, mental health for kids, mental health for the next gen, mental health for moms, mental health for dads. But you guys focus on, in a sense, mental health and really being able to reach leaders, right? So many leaders, I think, go unacknowledged and unnoticed in this fight. Jeff, I would love to hear, just from your perspective, when did you guys really develop this passion around leadership?
2: Well, Zach, thanks for asking the question. You know, it's interesting. Like, we got to go way back to actually when Tara and I met, and this is just sort of how it happened. But the long story short was is that when we met, I was on my way out of undergrad at Seattle Pacific University. She was on her way in, and we had kind of that unusual but clear call to relationship, to the marriage, and to vocation.
29: Yeah.
2: Like, that word was what the Holy Spirit brought into my mind, and I thought, what? I'm in college, so I don't know what vocation meant, so I had to look it up. But that we would be doing something together. And so that began like a puzzle, right? A lot of puzzle pieces put together over a lot of years. Of course, we did get married, and we were just waiting on God and looking as we were trying to respond to the things, that little puzzle pieces that made sense to us. And sometimes a lot of the puzzle will be put together, and that moved us enough into that space. In 2011, we've been doing work both in pastoral ministries and in Tara and counseling prior to that. But to form Living Wholehearted, I'll tell you what, it was actually responding to the caseload that Tara had. And really, for all of the years that she was in private practice, it was a wait list of leaders, of people who are of influence in both business and nonprofit and ministry, a lot of leaders. And we weren't chasing that. That wasn't a demographic that we were like chasing, but we were responding. So when we formed Living Wholehearted, helping leaders live with integrity, it was out of a response to who God was bringing. And yeah, and that just began really the journey, the clarity and the focus to be supporting leaders. Then, you know, as leaders ourselves, we're working with people who are, you know, ahead of us in their as seasoned leaders. And but the brokenness and the loneliness and the isolation, a lot of the vulnerabilities that leaders have, the trauma, the unique trauma that leaders go through just by being in a leadership position, our hearts began to grow and our focus began to get laser focused on that. And we thought, you know, if we can, in our limited time and resources, if we could focus our energy on helping leaders, we could potentially impact the systems that they represent at home, at work, and in their communities.
29: It's so good. I love your ministry, Living Wholehearted, Helping Leaders Live with Integrity. And you know, as Jeff's bragging on you, Tara, for a second, I want to know, you being on the front lines and really just continuing to help just leaders in general, that caseload, you saw the needs. As you're walking alongside of leaders, whether it be pastors, whether it be moms and dads, relationship type of stuff, what are some of the biggest needs, but also what are some of the biggest challenges that you feel like leaders are up against, especially in our day and age and in our culture and society today?
0: Yeah, it's actually the mixed messages. The load that leaders carry, we've connected the dot between trauma survivors. And if you read through Dr. Vanderkolt's list of responses to trauma, and you read through a list of a high capacity leader, there are the exact same criteria for both. An ability to hold high intensity, to be able to dissociate from your emotions and your own needs because the wake of people's needs around you are so high. And so the more intensity we've experienced in our stories, the more we're capable of leaning into higher stress and juggling lots of balls. Mm. Well, it works great for us in our 20s and our 30s, but eventually we would start to crack, right?
29: That's right.
0: In our 40s and 50s. And those would be the ones that would show up in my office when they're marriages couldn't hold the weight of leadership anymore. Mm. You know, the demands of everyone's expectations, the demands of our own expectations. And I think a key piece, even I'll just speak to my own story, is being able to do certain things, being capable, that as many leaders are. I was on a fast track to leadership. People were always putting me in leadership roles and giving me opportunities, which was a beautiful thing. And yet nobody really asked me about my story.
29: Yeah.
0: Nobody really asked me, how are you doing? And I started learning across the years of working in ministry and in private practice that, again, we're the ones responding to the needs of everybody else. But very few actually asked the leader, how are you doing? How did this impact you? And we just saw that amplified even more during COVID when all the leaders were coming to try to help the wake of the greater body.
29: I think it's powerful that you guys are kind of mentioning what you're referencing there, Tara, is you guys talk about how leadership is almost like a coping skill when there's unresolved trauma, right? And when there's those narratives that we've gone through, we've all experienced these things in our life. And I would love to unpack that a little bit more. When you guys talk about leadership being that coping skill, you know, what does that really look like? And how do you see leaders pressing into it and kind of shrugging off some of their trauma from the past and just diving into these high stress, high pressure kind of environments and atmospheres just to get rid of some of the old narratives? What's that look like, Jeff?
2: Well, I can start. I know Tara's got some thoughts on this too, but it's kind of a clever way that we respond, right? Generally, humans respond to trauma in their story. Trauma, we use Vanderkolk's definition, anything out of the ordinary that leaves a person feeling a sense of helplessness or powerlessness. Mm. So that means that trauma is much more normative and common all around us than a lot of people ever thought or would think, right? Oftentimes people think that it's just reserved for those that are like coming back from post-war scenarios or first responders. No, it's anything out of the ordinary that leaves a person feeling a sense of powerlessness or helplessness. And so Vanderkolk talks about people going one of two directions, and we just really identify with this as well. Either that achiever route as a coping strategy like you're describing, right? Or the victimization space. And it doesn't mean that achievers don't play the victim in different scenarios, because that can happen too. But most leaders that you know and that we know chose the achiever route. And they chose that because, oftentimes early in their stories, it feels good to achieve, to be seen, to be recognized, to be noticed, to be loved, to be affirmed. And it can become kind of addictive in that way.
29: Yeah.
2: It's a clever place where leaders can get away from their trauma if they're not working through it, right? Mm-hmm. And society celebrates achievement and performance. There's nothing wrong with achieving and performing, but there is something wrong with that if you're doing that to run from something or to bury something or to try to get something in the past away from you. Mm-hmm. It catches up with you, Zach. And we just basically say that, we try to help leaders, whether we're talking about in business or organizational settings, in the personal side of things, in the workspace, wherever they might be, get their baggage down to carry-on size. So that's the goal, right? Mm. I don't think that we can ever get rid of all of our traumas, our baggage, if you will. I think God, you know, he let the Apostle Paul have the thorn in his side, what that might have been. He didn't take it from him, you know, lest we start thinking that we're God ourselves. And he loves us too much to think too much, too highly of ourselves in that way.
29: That's right.
2: And our need for each other. So leaders, they have an intensity for hard. They can do hard better than others.
29: Yeah.
2: It's sort of a self-perpetuating cycle, right, of being able to just chase the next. You know, we get dopamine hits when we're seen and experience performance and we perform. But, man, you can start turning into that dancing monkey, you know, that just performs for everybody and can't stop, even if you wanted to, and hate that you have to perform or feel that way. Tara, I'll let you take it from there. Yeah.
0: Well, I'm thinking about a scenario, just, and this might touch on some listener's story, but I think about the oldest child, the four children, mom loves Jesus, going to church, and trying her best to raise a family. Her husband goes to church, but he's actually an alcoholic, and they're living a duplicit life. The oldest son is trying to help mom, has compassion, and he's the football quarterback, a star. He ends up being elected class president. He's getting straight A's. Everybody adores him. He gets homecoming king, and everybody's in awe of this kid because he can hold all the ball. And then he comes home, and he's really trying to protect his siblings, and they're working around this alcoholic system, which means we don't talk, we don't feel, and we don't trust. So in his home life, he's learning that duplicity. It feels really good out in his public life. And you actually, we glorify these stories from the pulpit and on TV and in media, where we call those the overcomer stories. You had this really hard situation, but look at the amazing life that you've led. And again, nowhere along the way does this kid get a chance to really process the pain of his story and what that's like. So he would be the performer, the way of coping with his pain and emotions. Again, it feels good to be seen and to accomplish. And in all of those environments, especially in the sports environment where, you know, no pain, no gain, he knows how to push past pain in order to gain. And sometimes we confuse an injury with sore muscles. And those of us with higher levels of childhood trauma end up pushing past those way further than those that are in healthier systems that honor our human needs, who listen to when we're tired, to when we're sad, to when we need to slow down and take a break. But in unhealthy systems, we just push, which produces a pretty high, impressive leader at the end of the day.
29: It's so good, you guys, both of you, very well said, because what's coming to mind for me is that idea of achievement pressure, where we place such an emphasis on ourselves, like you're talking about, to perform. We almost begin to believe that our value and our worth and our identity is attached to our performance, and we struggle with this concept of, you know, things in the past, like you're talking about, if we're not trying to work through them, then we'll try to run from them, and we'll try to get some of these dopamine hits. We'll try to get some of these leadership roles, and we'll try to cope in a sense, all the wrong ways. But then what happens when we can't level up? We can't reach the expectation. We can't reach the standard, right? Not only of ourselves, but of what we believe people are expecting of us. That's where we come crashing down. And it's a miserable thing. And I love what you guys write about. You have a book that's titled Shrinking the Integrity Gap Between What Leaders Preach and Live. And I want to start there by asking, you know, about integrity, the concept of integrity. I don't think people really understand what it even means to be a man or a woman of integrity. So I'm going to start with that. Jeff, what does integrity mean to you guys? How would you define it?
2: Yeah, so there's a lot of definitions that are out there. A lot of books have been written on integrity. For us, we really felt like this was how we wanted to say it. We wanted to say that integrity is where all the parts of our lives, right? Our heart, our soul, our mind, our bodies, our relationships, that they're all moving in a congruent and hopefully for us, a God-designed direction, right? A God-orientated direction. Integrity is not an event that you somehow achieve or a badge that you like, I arrived, I got the certificate. Now it's like, it's a lifestyle. Yeah. It's every day. It's a lifestyle of choosing. Am I going to live with the congruency between what I say I believe and what I'm about and how I actually live? Am I going to work to shrink that down, or is that widening? And how do I grow an awareness of when it starts to widen and the pull that we feel to sort of act out of a lack of integrity? So that's how we think about it, Zach. It really, God made all of us, every part of us, if you will, and he doesn't want us to divide, like, and compartmentalize. We waste a ton of energy doing that. So to live with integrity is to say, It's about wholeness. So that for us is why we called our company Living Wholehearted, right? Yeah. It's about pursuing that. And we think that God, that's the abundant life that he's calling us towards, is to do that with him and through him.
0: Yeah, and we aren't calling this like perfection. It's an ongoing. That's why it's living. It's this active process of being honest. So when there's incongruency, it's integrous to say, yeah, my mind is not aligned with my body right now, or my heart believes one thing and I'm doing another. My theology says this, and yet, you know I want to love my husband, but right now I am yelling at him all the time. So it's the honesty that we're asking for before God and before others that really is what integrity is about, and having that pursuit towards wholeness, not necessarily arriving, as Jeff is saying.
29: That's right. And I love that idea. It's not about perfection, right? It's more so just simply about progress, being honest, being vulnerable, being real, being authentic. And speak to why loneliness, why these things can actually be such a threat against living a life of integrity.
0: I think it's the number one way that the enemy goes after us. You see it on every aspect, and it's why even right now in a digital age where we're more connected than ever before, that loneliness is at higher rates, because we're made for human connection. Even just from a child development standpoint and attachment, I'm so sad for so many babies and children, as they're in the old days, we would spend time cooing and looking our babies in the eye, but now moms and dads are distracted on their phones while they're, you know, pushing the stroller with their foot. And there's just this disconnect that we have today. And the enemy's gone after it from Genesis in the garden. If he could isolate us and make us believe that God's not for us and he's not with us and you're really on your own, and then even pinning Adam and Eve against each other, we take that into genders. But I think it's just in general, like, you're on your own. And a lot of leaders, I have heard this voice in my own head and in my own story, is that it's up to me. At the end of the day, it's up to me. Who else is going to make it happen? Nobody else is saying yes, so it's up to me. And the enemy just loves to take that into the higher levels of responsibility we have, the more confidentiality we have, the more stress and decision fatigue we have. And it gets lonelier just by sheer ability for people to understand and to relate. So the higher levels of leadership, the more intentional we have to be about inviting people in and taking off the hat of boss and leader and being able to just be Tara and being able to let other people in. But we have to choose that. We have to actually invite others. It's really hard to be pursued in the way that our communities are set up today than it would have been decades ago.
29: It's so good, you know, just hearing you guys talk about, again, placing such an emphasis on just being known, right? That's what you guys are really mentioning here. I want people to be known exactly with where they're at. And, you know, in culture and society, we've seen, even in the faith, we've seen heroes of the faith, that there have been things that have been exposed, right? Where, like, they're on a stage.

0: don't have to be reaching behind closed doors. You can live a congruent life backstage and front stage. What does that look like for a leader out there listening today who says, I feel like a hypocrite because I don't feel like I'm living out what I'm preaching?
1: Yeah. Thank you, Zach, for asking that. That's the truth. That's how so many leaders feel in the faith, and those that don't know Christ yet that we work with at Living Wholehearted. And it's just, yeah, being known. We lean into Dr. Kurt Thompson's work on this, right? Just he indicates that just the greatest underlying need as humans have that the neuroscience supports is being known, and that is so powerful. So. To us, honestly, as we get into our client engagements, whether it's individual and executive coaching or even organizationally, and we're working, you know, in lots of people, if you will. To get to it, it's just number one, it's providing a safe space. So, you know, we say healthy people get help.
0: Yeah.
1: That's what healthy people do, right? Yeah. You know, and if you got a broken arm, you go see a physician to get that thing reset, get cast. The things that are going on inside our hearts and our minds and our bodies aren't as obvious in many cases. But man, you know, if you're feeling that pull, that sense of duplicity, that sense of I feel like a hypocrite, man, check in with a great trauma-informed Christian counselor, somebody, a coach or a pastor, somebody you trust that can begin that journey of helping you to be known. You begin to unpack the dynamics that are going on there in a way that's safe. And there's other steps that you can take, but that's a really big part of it. Also having those friendships, right? Even just a 1 to 3 other friendships that are outside of who you are at work or who you are in the spotlight. That where your guard's down. You can be who you are. You can be vulnerable, and they can be that with you. And it's really important to stay in reality. We like to say that reality must be your friend.
0: Yeah, that's right.
1: and that can start getting really funky, man. Especially as you climb in influence and in power and authority, no matter what your role is, that you can start getting into different realities. You need to stay in reality, and you need to get help, because that's what healthy people do, to stay the course so that they can help others stay healthy.
0: That's right. It's okay to ask for help. Hey, Jeff and Tara, we're fighting the clock. Is there any way that you guys could stick around and join us again tomorrow for another episode as we talk about what it looks like to dive deeper into really the family unit and achieving excellence within our homes as we seek to more effectively and efficiently lead our families? Would you guys be willing to join me again?
1: Yeah, thanks for having us, Zach.
0: From all of us here at the AACC, Life, Love, Faith, and Family, thank you so much just for your time, for your willingness to join us today, and thank you for the work that you guys do and investing in the lives of those who invest in others.
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0: care about the Jews. I really do love the Jews. They're my country, and I would even give up my soul for them if that were possible. It isn't, so don't ask me to do it. But, I mean, would he really actually do it? I don't know. Who knows? You know, he may have been just exaggerating to make a point. I can't say. But I've wondered about that, too, because, of course, you shouldn't give up your relationship with Jesus for anything. But on the other hand, if the idea is, if Jesus gets me or gets all the Jews instead of me, I think it's better for, I think Jesus would be happy to have all the Jews, so I'd be willing to make that sacrifice. Not that he wanted to. I'm sorry we're out of time. I appreciate all the calls, and those who did not get on today, call tomorrow. We'd love to talk to you. 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
7: The Lord is good, a stronghold in the day of trouble, and He knows those who trust in Him. Nahum chapter 1, verse 7.
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8: What a fantastic day for being outside, perhaps firing up the grill for tonight. Burgers and coleslaw on a summer day like today. 85 to 90 degrees warm, and out on the coast, it's cool with highs in the upper 60s. In the Willamette Valley Weather Center, I'm Robert Pratt.
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8: In our section of God's country, we are blessed with the nation's best weather. Mostly sunny skies in the valley with highs of 85 to 90. Cloudy and cool on the coast with highs near 60. Overnight lows will reach into the mid-50s. In the Willamette Valley Weather Center, I'm Robert Pratt.
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9: It says, "And they cast him out of the city and stoned him, and the witness laid down their clothes at a young man's feet, whose name was Saul."
10: Pastor Brett Benner notes, with the church's first martyr, Stephen, came the beginning of persecution.
9: "The devout men carried Stephen to his burial and made great lamentation over him." This is where the story of Stephen ends, right here in verse 3 of chapter 8. As for Saul, he made havoc of the church.
10: In Acts chapter 7, Stephen exposed Israel's long history of rejecting God and turning to idols. But rather than repent, the religious leaders responded with anger. As their outrage culminates in the stoning of Stephen, we're introduced to Saul, responsible for the persecution against the early church before becoming the Apostle Paul. Let's join Pastor Brett Metter for today's word.
9: Stephen technically is on trial before the Sanhedrin, but really Stephen is turning the tables. It's really the Sanhedrin. They're the ones who are actually on trial. In verse 44, he says, "Our fathers had the tabernacle of witness in the wilderness, as he had appointed, speaking unto Moses that he should make it according to the fashion that he had seen, which also our fathers that came after brought in with Jesus to the possession of the Gentiles, whom God drave out before the face of our fathers unto the days of David, who found favor before God and desired to find a tabernacle for the God of Jacob. But Solomon built him an house." Now, the word Jesus here in verse 45, don't be confused. That's the Greek way of saying the Old Testament name, Joshua. The Greek would be Yeshua, which we say Jesus. But this is not the Jesus of Nazareth. This is Joshua of the Old Testament. So, you know, that's what it's saying in verse 45, which our fathers that came after brought in with Joshua, Yeshua, into the possession of the Gentiles. That's what he's talking about. And then David went to want to build a house for the Lord, but he desired to build it. Remember, David was a man of blood. And finally, God told Nathan, "You got to go tell David not to build it. You gave him your blessing. Do all that's in your heart, David," Nathan the prophet said. And David's like, "Cool, I get to build the temple." And then the Lord said, "Nathan, you got to go and eat your words, man. Go tell David you can't build the temple." And so David was told by Nathan, sorry, you can't do it. So what did David do when he found out he couldn't build the temple? Anybody remember? He started killing people, lots of people. Now you say, that's horrible, Brett. Well, it was the Canaanitish people that were supposed to be killed, and David slew and huffed and cut down and killed, and he went and wiped out all these pagan nations because they were enemies of Israel. They were surrounding Israel, and they were constantly attacking Israel. So David says, well, if I can't build a temple for God, I think I'll just go do what I'm good at. And by the way, in doing that, he collected all the materials that they needed to build the temple. So it's like he didn't complain about what he could do. He did what he could. That's always a good thing. But did God ever want a temple to be built? There's an interesting question. You might say, well, yes. I'm not convinced of that. Now, we know that there's going to be a temple built in the tribulation period, then there's going to be a millennial temple built. But this temple, the rebuilding of the temple, it makes me wonder sometimes. In fact, let's keep reading in verse 48. It says, howbeit, the Most High dwelleth not in temples made with hands, as saith the prophet, heaven is my throne, earth is my footstool. What house will you build me, saith the Lord? Or what is the place of my rest? Hath not my hand made all these things? You see, Stephen's a true Bible scholar. I love this. He's preaching the Old Testament to those people that should know the Old Testament, but he's making a case. What's the case? Remember, they said, you're speaking against the law of Moses and you're speaking against the holy temple of God. And Stephen's saying, oh yeah, you think your temple's holy? God didn't even need a temple. You guys are all into your temple. He actually is kind of speaking against the temple now, but he's doing it on good grounds because he's quoting from the old. Let me show you where he's quoting from, because this is amazing when you put it all together and see how much the Lord said stuff like this. Look at what 2 Chronicles 2:6 says. It says, but who is able to build him a house, seeing the heaven and the heaven of heavens cannot contain him? Who am I then that I should build him a house, save only to burn sacrifice before him? The psalmist wrote about it in Psalm 11:4. The Lord is in his holy temple. The Lord's throne is in heaven. His eyes behold, his eyelids try the children of men. Isaiah 66:1-2. Thus saith the Lord, the heaven is my throne and the earth is my footstool. Where is the house that you build unto me? And where is the place of my rest? For all those things hath mine hand made, and all those things have been, saith the Lord. But to this man will I look, even to him that this poor and of contrite spirit and trembleth in my word. What's God saying? Heaven is his throne, earth is his footstool. He's big, giant. It's not like you can put God in a little tiny box in Jerusalem. So false accusation, Stephen, you spoke against the temple of God. You know, he's blasphemed the temple is kind of the way they would have said it. But Stephen's response, God doesn't even care about you and your stupid temple. Do you realize how that would drive them nuts? But he's actually scripturally correct. Was God even dwelling in that temple? Does anybody know, was God really ever in that temple? Well, as it turns out, initially, if you take it for Zerubbabel's temple, not Herod the Great, which was a remodel, but Zerubbabel's temple is an interesting thing. In Ezekiel chapter 10, we actually see something crazy happen. Do you remember? We saw the glory of God depart from the temple. Like it's a crazy story where suddenly the cherubim and the wheels all start whirring up, and the children of Israel saw the glory of God leave the temple and go up over the Malachi, drawn up over the Mount of Olives, and it was gone. And the glory never returned to the temple until, when did the temple get its glory back? Anybody want to say? Right, when Jesus came and walked on the Temple Mount when he was 12 years old and came with his parents. That's when suddenly God's glory returned. And then what did they do? Ultimately, to the glory of God that came back to the temple? This is what Stephen's talking about. They crucified him and said, we will not have this man rule over us. Like the glory of God, if you track it throughout history, it comes and goes from the temple, but it's gone. And it's been gone for a long time. And the moment they had the glory back with Jesus, they despised him and rejected him. So it was really just a spiritual empty building that was a religious place. And Stephen, man, he's just calling him out on that. This might just be the thing that made the Jews the maddest when Stephen started talking like this. I'm sad to say that's actually happening more and more around the world, which is a sign of the times. The Bible talks about in the last days, there'll be a falling away, and apostasia is the word there in the Greek. So sad, Stephen's calling him out big time. Well, verse 51, it says, ye stiff-necked and uncircumcised in heart and ears, You do always resist the Holy Ghost. As your fathers did, so do ye. Tell us what you really think, Stephen. Like, you think this is getting him in hot water? He's talking to the Sanhedrin. This would be like you standing before the Supreme Court saying, you're just a bunch of hypocrites here. Like, that's what he's saying. And to say you're uncircumcised to a Jew, do you realize how insulting that is to a Jew? You're uncircumcised in your heart, and you're uncircumcised. The idea of ears, that the things that they believe and think and the things that they hear are uncircumcised and ungodly. And why do you resist the Holy Ghost? Boy, you know, they're outwardly Jews thinking they're very religious, but Stephen's calling them out saying, man, you guys are dead. You guys are spiritually dead. You know, they're still flesh and still far from the Lord. It reminds me of what Jesus was talking about. Remember in Matthew 7:22, when he said, you know, many will come to me in that day saying, Lord, Lord, have we not prophesied in your name? Didn't we cast out demons or devils in thy name, done many wonderful works? And remember Jesus said, I will profess to them, I never knew you. Depart from me, you that work iniquity. These Jews thought they were religiously dialed in. They thought they were the best of the best, the Sanhedrin. But Stephen is saying, nope, you guys. And by the way, Stephen's on good ground because Jesus said the same exact stuff. Stephen's repeating what Jesus said to these guys. You do always resist the Holy Ghost, he said. And we could talk about Matthew 12 and the whole blasphemy of the Holy Ghost and what that means, but it's really ultimately rejecting Christ, which is not where you want to be. How do you know if you've rejected Christ and committed the blasphemy of the Holy Spirit? Well, if you're still alive, there's still hope for you. Even though he's calling them uncircumcised and resisting the Holy Ghost, have they committed the unpardonable sin at this point? Well, something I want to ask you, is there anybody in this Sanhedrin that is going to become a Christian after this sermon? Yeah, there is one. We'll talk about that in a minute. But that's the point. If you're still alive, you still have a chance to repent and accept and believe. Some people worry, I think I committed the blasphemy of the Holy Spirit. I'm really worried about that. If you're saying that, you haven't committed the blasphemy of the Holy Spirit. You won't know that you've committed that unless you're actually dead and you died in your sin without repentance. That's when you know you've committed that sin. So this is what we're going to see here. There's one in this group who voted to kill Stephen. I'll show you that in a minute, but we're going to see him eventually accept and believe Jesus. Verse 52, which of the prophets have not your fathers persecuted? Now he's going back to that same old argument. All right, you know, all these prophets that God sent, you've persecuted them. And they have slain them, which showed before of the coming of the just one. Who's the just one in this story? Jesus. Of whom ye have been now the betrayers and murderers, who have received the law by the disposition of angels and have not kept it. Man, you guys went against the just one, Jesus, the one the prophets foretold and spoke about. How did the Jews treat the prophets? Well, remember Jeremiah, who's, I'd say, one of the greatest of the prophets, and I'll tell you why, because Jesus quoted him more than any of the prophets. Jesus liked Jeremiah. Not one person listened to Jeremiah in 42 years of ministry, but Jesus liked Jeremiah. They hated him and said, told him to stop speaking the word of the Lord. They threw him in a dungeon waist deep in mud. Like, literally, can you imagine? That's where they threw him. We don't know biblically how Jeremiah died. Historically, however, church tradition and history says he ended up in Egypt and was killed for continually speaking the word of the Lord. The Jews killed him in Egypt when they ran and fled. Isaiah the prophet, one of the great prophets, a lot of the Bible, a huge book of the Bible, the book of Isaiah. We don't know biblically how he was killed, but we know actually the Talmud talks about it. Tradition of the Jews, under the orders of Manasseh, they stuck him in a hollowed out tree stump. Like, there was a tree stump that was hollow in the middle. They stuck him in there and then they sawed the tree down with a saw with his body in it. That's how they treated the prophets of the Lord, the Old Testament prophets. So Stephen's saying, are you kidding? You guys think you're holy, but you've rejected all of them. You've persecuted all of them. You've been given the law and you're not even keeping it. The issue, Stephen's saying, it's not, you know, reviling the Holy Temple. It's resisting the Holy Spirit. It's not blaspheming the law. You are breaking the law. That's what Stephen is challenging these guys. And what is their response? Remorse? Repentance? Well, let's take a look. Verse 54. When they heard these things, they were cut to the heart and they gnashed on him with their teeth. What is gnashing on him with their teeth? I used to think, man, they start chewing on poor Stephen. Like, yuck, that's gross. A little bit gamey, you know, I don't know. But no, that's not what I was saying. The word gnashed is interesting. The Greek word is brucho. And the word bruco means to grind or grate teeth. In fact, there's another related word that's linked to this word that is like growling or scowling, grinding with your teeth in anger. That's the word here used. So they're kind of like going, and they're like, and just grinding their teeth, like, I hate this guy, let's kill him. They're so furious that that's what we're depicting here. So verse 55, but he, being full of the Holy Ghost, looked up steadfastly into heaven and saw the glory of God and Jesus standing on the right hand of God. And he said, behold, I see the heavens opened and the Son of Man standing on the right hand of God. Now, this is where the story gets kind of amazing. So they're mad, they're furious, and suddenly Stephen's like, I see the glory of God. Now remember what he just told them? The glory of God had departed from Jerusalem. The glory had departed from the temple. And he was indicting them for that. And I want to remind you, he started with the glory of God. Remember there in the very first part of this chapter, verse 2, he said, men and brethren, this is how he started his sermon. Men and brethren, fathers, hearken, the God of glory appeared unto our father Abraham. He starts with the glory of God, tells how the glory left them long ago because they were all rebellious, sinful Jews. And now he says, you guys don't have the glory in the temple, but I see the glory right now. This is going to make them gnashier, angrier. This is going to make them furious. So we see Stephen talking about the glory of God. He starts with it and ends it right here with teaching, sharing. By the way, I would say, you know, the glory of God, when you're teaching the glorious word of God, if you've ever done that, if any of you ever taught a Bible study or taught scripture, one of the things is you do start to see the glory of God more and more. When you're teaching, it's like there's something that happens where the more you teach, the more you realize, man, what we're talking about here is so true. And you find your heart almost swell with, oh, this is just so awesome to have the word of God. I wish everybody could get the sensation of what it feels like to teach the Bible, because you find yourself getting excited about things that you weren't even excited about before, because there's something about that. Stephen's getting what I think happens often when you teach the word of God. You get kind of caught up in his glory. So he ends up talking about the glory and experiencing the glory. The more you share about it, the more you go into it and you're excited. Now, there's another interesting note here. Jesus is seen here, and what's his posture? Every time you see Jesus in the Bible up in heaven, he's seated upon the throne. We usually see him sitting at the throne. But in this case, singularly, this is where we see Jesus standing. Any thoughts of why? Well, as it turns out, scholars and Bible theologians, they debate and they have no idea for sure. Why do we see Jesus standing? And here's the two biggest answers you'll get if you compare most of the commentators. And some taters are more common than others. But in the commentaries that I've read, there's two big ones. And one has to do with Jewish tradition. In the Jewish tradition, all the witnesses would stand with the person being condemned. So some would argue that Jesus is standing as a witness for Stephen. That's one of the arguments that's made of why we see Jesus unusually standing by the throne. The second possible answer that you hear people say is Jesus is standing because he's welcoming Stephen home, because we know what's about to happen. Stephen's seeing heaven opened up and they're gonna kill him. And as he sees heaven, he sees Jesus perhaps welcoming him home to heaven. This could be, who knows, a snapshot of what we see when we get to heaven, Jesus standing, welcoming us home. I don't know. You can do your own study on that, but it is unique that it says standing here. Well, verse 57, when Stephen said that and saw that, they cried out with a loud voice and stopped their ears and ran upon him with one accord. These are like three-year-olds, you know, they're plugging their ears. We don't want to hear it anymore. La, la, la, la, la, la, la. They're plugging their ears, thinking that, you know, we just don't want to hear this. Like, it's funny how wrong you can be and be so adamant and so sure that you're correct. Boy, I see that today. And it's a little bit like the abortion issue that we talked about. There's people screaming right now, gnashing their teeth at that issue. And can I just say, man, if you're screaming and gnashing your teeth, you're probably on the wrong side of things. But we can think we're so correct. I'm pretty sure these guys thought they were right, but Stephen was right. They're the ones who killed Jesus and thought they were doing the right thing. Now they're killing Stephen, the first Christian martyr, and they're plugging their ears and they're saying, we don't want anything to do with this. Sad, a lot of people in the world today have become so stubborn, they're plugging their ears. It's hard to have good conversations with people anymore. They're too busy gritting their teeth and plugging their ears because they just don't want to hear it. That's very sad. That's the condition we see here. Well, verse 58, says, and they cast him out of the city. If you know the story and where they were and all this, the Damascus gate is very likely the gate that they threw him out of, and that's where they would stone him. It says they cast him out of the gate, out of the city, and stoned him. And the witness laid down their clothes at a young man's feet, whose name was Saul. And they stoned Stephen, calling upon God, saying, "Lord Jesus, receive my spirit." And he kneeled down and cried with a loud voice, "Lord, lay not this sin to their charge." And when he had said this, he fell asleep. And, verse 1 of chapter 8, Saul was consenting unto his death. And at that time, there was a great persecution against the church, which was at Jerusalem. And they were all scattered abroad throughout the regions of Judea and Samaria, except the apostles. And devout men carried Stephen to his burial and made great lamentation over him. As for Saul, he made havoc of the church, entering into every house and hauling men and women, committed them to prison. This is where the story of Stephen ends, right here in verse 3 of chapter 8. Kind of interesting, you know, we saw Stephen emulating Christ. How was he? Dying for his faith, just like Jesus laid down his life, saying the same words of Jesus, you know, receive my spirit, you know, just like Jesus. He said, lay not their sin to their charge, just like Jesus said, Father, forgive them, for they know not what they do. So he's forgiving like Jesus. I love how Stephen is a very Christ-like example here. But notice our mystery character that comes in, this guy Saul, mentioned in verse 58. And some of us, when you colored this in Sunday school, you colored a young boy. And there's reason why they do that, but he probably wasn't a young boy. He was probably a young man. And there's a bunch of reasons for that. I'm gonna show you why he was not just a child or even a teenager. Here's some interesting stuff. He was probably a married guy. Paul married? Paul said, I would that you be single like all of us. Well, could Paul have been married before? Well, this is what scholars believe. Saul was old enough to be hunting down Christians and bringing them to prison. This is a turning point for the church. Christians are now scattering, running for their lives. Why was Saul so involved? Well, here's the clue, and it's a single word, the word consenting. Did you see verse 1 of chapter 8? And Saul was consenting unto his death. The Greek word is sunyukdao, which

0: dissenting with a vote to stone him to death. We do know certain things about Paul that the Bible tells us. Saul, I should say. Saul was the son of a Pharisee. So as a family, that was a family business, by the way. If you were born of a Pharisee, you were going to be a Pharisee. Saul would later, as Paul, say, I was the Pharisee of all Pharisees. And also, Paul was the guy who was schooled by a guy named Gamaliel. Gamaliel was the head honcho of Pharisee training. It'd be like, if you're being trained by Gamaliel, you're being trained for the top level, the top tier of the Sanhedrin. So here in Acts chapter 8, we'll pick it up further, and we're going to see, this is where we start to get into the story of Saul pretty soon becoming Paul, which is an exciting and pretty fun part of the Bible. You know, I love Stephen. He's young, but he's effective. You know, Timothy, 1 Timothy 4:12, don't despise your youth, but be an example of the believers. This is what Stephen was. He was filled with the Holy Spirit. He was a deacon in the church. He was doing miracles, and he was a guy that was gleaning from the word, but he was a student of the word, and so he preached the word with effectiveness, and he was a faithful servant to the very end. Stephen is a great model. I hope as we've studied this guy, even though he only gets basically a chapter and a half here, that he might be a life-changing biblical character for all of us. So may the Lord give us ears to hear in Jesus' name.
1: 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Well, before we go, Pastor Brett Metter will lead us in a closing word of prayer.
0: Lord, as we close our Bibles, I pray that you would just remind us of who Stephen was, that we would learn from this young guy who was so bold in his faith, was willing to speak the truth with power and with authority. Oh, Lord, we see how people are plugging their ears and gnashing their teeth today about things that are true. Give us the same boldness Stephen had. I pray that we'd speak boldly, but also in love. Show us that perfect balance of gracious words, but truthful words. Help us to speak grace and truth. Lord, I pray that in this dark day that we live, I'm thankful that you don't leave us in a wounded state, but you're one that heals the brokenhearted. You're the one who delivers us from our depression and our fears and our failures. Would you do that, Lord? I pray that those that are plagued by that you do a healing work. Forgive us for our sins and our rejecting of truth, Lord. But I pray that our lights would shine. May we glow, even as Stephen glowed in this story. So as we go our way, bless each person, we pray, in Jesus' name. Amen.
1: Amen. Pastor Brett Metter here on Today's Word. And that's all the time we have. Next time, Pastor Brett will look at an incredible God-ordained circumstance where Philip suddenly finds himself in the desert sharing the gospel of Jesus Christ with a traveling Ethiopian. Today's Word with Pastor Brett Metter is an outreach of Athey Creek Church in Westland, Oregon.
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11: What a fantastic day for being outside, perhaps firing up the grill for tonight. Burgers and coleslaw on a summer day like today. 85 to 90 degrees warm, and out on the coast, it's cool with highs in the upper 60s. In the Willamette Valley Weather Center, I'm Robert Pratt.
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14: We may not like trials, but Pastor Greg Laurie points out that God can often refine us best during those times of challenge.
0: God has a plan. God has a purpose. Iron is entering your soul. God is toughening you up for something He has in the future. And remember this, even when things look bleak, all things work together for God's glory and your ultimate good.

0: wood that's been split and sawn, sanded and shaped, can make some fine furniture. But if our compassion should get the best of us and we didn't want to see that wood face that stress, well, most of us would just have some chunks of tree sitting in our living rooms. Today on A New Beginning, Pastor Greg Laurie points out how the sanding and shaping in our lives helps us mature into the kind of people God wants us to be. Good encouragement coming today.
1: Sometimes in the dry wastelands of life, I will find God more than I find Him anywhere else. I would love to perpetually live on a mountaintop, never having an emotional low. But the reality is, spiritual fruit does not grow on mountaintops, it grows in valleys. But why do I have to go through trials as a follower of Jesus? Here's the answer, James 1, verse 2. Dear brothers and sisters, when troubles of any kind come your way, consider it an opportunity for great joy. And know that when your faith is tested, your endurance has a chance to grow, so let it grow. And when your endurance is fully developed, you'll be perfect and complete. We'll stop there. So if you're taking notes, here's point number one. God allows trials in the life of the Christian so we will grow up spiritually. Again, God allows trials in our lives so we will grow up spiritually. So iron will enter our soul. Let me explain. You've heard the story of Joseph. He's in the Old Testament book of Genesis. He was one of the sons of Jacob. And Jacob favored Joseph. By the way, your kids know if you favor one of their siblings over another. You think you're very secretive and even-handed, they know. And so all of the brothers of Joseph knew that dad favored Joseph over them. And one of the ways he showed it was he gave him what is called a coat of many colors. Now, this basically was just a coat that was more reserved for someone that was didn't have to work in the fields. And so his brothers wore cut-off clothing, and they're out there laboring, and Joseph would come cruising in his cool coat. Hey, guys, how's it going? And he would rat his brothers out and tell dad what the brothers were up to. And one day the brothers said, yeah, we can't take this anymore. Let's just kill him. Seems like an overreaction to me. Let's kill our brother Joseph. And then Reuben, the oldest brother, sees a group of slave traders traveling by. He says, why don't we just sell him to the slave traders instead? We'll make a little money on the side. They all thought that was a great idea. Then they took that beautiful coat Jacob gave to his son, tore it up, covered it in blood, and went home to dad and said, oh, dad, worst thing ever. Your son that you love so much is dead. He was killed. And Jacob was brokenhearted. And so what happens to Joseph? He's bought by a guy who effectively was the head of the secret service for the Pharaoh. And this man had a huge estate. His name was Potiphar. And Joseph was so responsible that Potiphar kept giving him more and more responsibilities. Next thing you know, Joseph is running everything. Well, Potiphar had a wife. She was the original cougar. She saw the handsome young Joseph and started to hit on him. Her name was Mrs. Robinson. No, wrong story. That's a dated cultural reference. Google it. I don't even want to go into that. But anyway, if you know the movie, she was like Mrs. Robinson trying to get Joseph to be involved with her sexually. He resisted her advances, and then she falsely accuses him of rape, and he's sent off to prison. Now he's sitting in a prison cell. How easily could have thought, well, is this what you get for following God? I made a principled stand. I resisted the enticements of this woman, and I'm in prison. But God was at work. And it's interesting because he had an iron collar around his neck. And then we read this interesting verse, Psalm 105, verse 18. They bruised his feet with fetters and placed his neck in an iron collar. A different translation emerges from the original here, which says, as he laid in iron, iron entered his soul. He was getting toughened up. Guess what? God was preparing Joseph for something big. Maybe God's preparing you for something big too. Iron is entering your soul. God is toughening you up for something he has in the future. And remember this, even when things look bleak, all things work together for God's glory and your ultimate good. God has a plan. God has a purpose. Here's another point. God's ultimate purpose for us is to be conformed into the image of Jesus. We often quote Romans 8:28. For we know that all things work together to those who love God and are the called according to his purpose. But verse 29 says, for whom he did foreknow, he also did predestine to be conformed into the image of his own dear son. So put it together. Here's what it says. Whatever you're going through in life, God will ultimately work it for good, but his end game is actually to make you more like Jesus. See, we miss that last part. Oh yeah, I'm going through a hard time. Where's the good? I don't see the good. He'll work all things together for good to those who love him. And then he wants to make you more like Jesus. So we have to get the bigger picture because God is preparing us for heaven. Here's another one. Suffering can bring glory to God. Suffering can bring glory to God in our lives. Listen, any fool can be happy when the sky is blue and the sun is shining. But when you're going through a storm, it's a different matter. You know, you might have people that know you who are not Christians. And they say, look at this Christian, smiling, they're happy. They go to church on Sunday. They're so happy, praise the Lord, whatever. And then one day, crisis hits your life. Something horrible happens. Now they're watching. And you still have a smile on your face. And you still have faith in God. And they say, whoa, maybe I need to take a second look at this Christianity thing. Because maybe there's something to it. That's right. Because when a Christian can glorify God in a time of difficulty, it is a powerful testimony to a lost and watching world.
0: Pastor Greg Laurie will have the second half of his message in just a moment.
1: You know, I've heard people describe a trip to Israel as seeing the Bible actually come to life. Hey, everybody, Greg Laurie. And I've been to Israel many times, and I've led a lot of tours, and I have to say that's absolutely true. Listen, when you're walking on the same stones that Jesus himself walked on, well, that's something that's enriching to your faith. 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It actually energizes and enhances your study of the Bible. 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
0: Step right into biblical history. 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
1: Suffering can be used to prepare us for a special task. Back to Joseph. He's in a prison cell. So two other guys are arrested. They work for the Pharaoh. It was the baker and the butler. So I guess the butler did it. He did something. And they had these weird dreams, and Joseph interpreted their dreams. And he said, when you get out of here, make sure you help me. I'm the guy that can interpret dreams, okay? They forgot all about him. He sat there another 2 years. One day, the Pharaoh had a troubling dream. And it was actually a dream about the future of Egypt and a famine that was coming. And then the butler remembered, and he said, hey, I met a guy in prison. He can interpret dreams. Pharaoh says, bring him up here. Joseph comes before the Pharaoh. He interprets the Pharaoh's dream. Pharaoh is so impressed. He says, I'm making you the one who is in command of the food supply of Egypt. And Joseph went from the prison to the palace and became the second most powerful man on the planet. So the famine came, and it hit his brothers way back where they were living. And so Jacob said, go to Egypt and get us some food. So when to the palace come the brothers of Joseph, and he recognizes them, but they don't recognize him. See, he didn't dress like they did anymore. Now he looked like an Egyptian. He walked like an Egyptian. And he probably had guy liner on, right? And a shaved head. He recognizes them. He starts talking to them. They don't know. They're talking to their brother. They sold. And then he says, everyone leave the room. And he looks at his brothers and he says, I am Joseph. But then he made this amazing statement. He said, you meant it for evil, but God meant it for good to save many people alive. Incredible. I know what was in your heart. I know you were evil, but God used it for his glory. God may have preserved you for something that is coming. And here's the thing. When you've gone through a hard time, you can really minister to someone else who is going through a hard time. Paul actually writes over in 2 Corinthians that we can comfort others with the comfort we have been comforted with. Paul writes, he comforts us in all of our troubles so we can comfort others. So if you're a cancer survivor and someone finds out they have cancer, boy, you're the person they need to talk to. I saw a woman who posted on our Harvest at Home service, she's had some miscarriages. And she has a ministry to other women who've had miscarriages. See, here's how I got through it. My wife and I and our son, we have a ministry that we never wanted. We have a ministry to parents who've lost children. I never wanted to join that club, but I became a bona fide member when our son went to be with the Lord. And as a pastor, I've performed many funeral services, far too many for children, which are the hardest. Because you're trying to find the right words. And I look at parents sitting in the front row and I think, what can I say to bring a measure of comfort and hope to them? And then one day I woke up and I was in the front row and the pastor was speaking to me. And I remember the devastation. I remember wondering how I would get through it, how I would survive it. But the Lord has helped us and continues to help us, though we still miss our son so much. But the point is now I can comfort others with the comfort that I've been comforted with. And I found one of the things I do more of now than I used to do before our son had died is I'm a better listener. I'm not so quick on the draw with the Bible verse. I'll listen. Tell me what happened. I'm so sorry. Well, let me just share a few things that we learned in this journey that we're still on. And they'll listen to me and to my wife and to my son because they know we've gone through it. So listen, there's things that have happened to you that you wish did not happen to you, but did it ever occur to you, God allowed them to happen to you so you can help others that are going through those same things. This is very important for us to realize God has a plan and God has a purpose, and he can use all of these things in our lives and in the lives of others. Now let me close with one thought. And thoughts can be long. This could be a 30-minute thought. This could be a 4-minute thought, but it's going to be a shorter one, not a longer one. The greatest travesty of justice in all of human history, the worst crime that was ever perpetrated against any man, was the arrest, execution, and bloody murder of Jesus Christ, the Son of God, on the cross. People want to blame someone for it. It was the Romans that did it. Others will say, it's the Jewish people that did it. Let me say something that'll blow your mind. It's God that did it. Because the Bible says it pleased the Father to bruise him. Oh no, the Father took no pleasure in watching his Son suffer and die, but the Father knew that through the death of his Son on the cross, that salvation would be purchased for all of humanity. So out of the greatest travesty of justice came the greatest good of all time, your salvation and mine. Isn't that great to know? The fact is, Jesus voluntarily went to that cross. No one took his life. Jesus said, greater love has no man than this, that he laid down his life for his friends. He laid his life down. He went voluntarily to that cross. He died there. As I've often said, it wasn't nails that held Jesus to the cross. It was love for you and for me. God loves you. And God wants to forgive you. And I don't know why you're here today, how you got here today. Maybe you were brought by a friend. Maybe something bad has happened in your life and it's got your attention. And I want you to know that God will help you if you'll call out to him and ask for his forgiveness. Because Jesus didn't stay on that cross, did he? He rose again from the dead 3 days later. And he's with us right now in this place, standing at the door of your life and knocking. And he says, if you'll hear his voice and open the door, he will come in. Jesus can come into your pain. He can come into your struggle. He can come into your life, and he can forgive you of all of your sin and give you the assurance that you'll go to heaven when you die. And then, if that wasn't enough, and then he'll give to you the meaning of life. You wonder, what is the meaning of life? Why am I here? Short answer, the meaning of life is to come into a relationship with God and to walk with him, and he'll show you what your life is all about and where your life should go. But he won't force this in your life. You have to ask for him to come in and forgive you of your sin. And in a moment, we're going to close in prayer, and I'm going to extend an invitation for you to believe in Jesus and be forgiven of your sin. And I'm telling you, it can happen in just a second. It's so amazing how quickly we can change. I remember when I was just a kid, 17 years old, and I was on my high school campus, Harbor High School, and I saw the Christians sitting there. I just went to look at them, and I thought, they're so weird. And there's no way this is true. It's not true. They're crazy. Look at them. But I just kept watching them. They're singing songs about Jesus, and then a guy got up to speak, and I thought, okay, what's this all about? And I don't remember most of what he said, but when he said, Jesus said, you're either for me or against me, suddenly I looked at the Christians and I thought, it's all true. How did that happen? How did I go from saying, it's not true, I don't believe any of it, it couldn't be true, to it's all true and I want it? I don't know how, but I didn't do it. God did it. And that can happen for you right here, right now. The Bible says, whoever will call upon the name of the Lord will be saved. So we're going to pray, and then I'll extend this invitation for you to come to Christ today, for you to change your eternal destiny, for you to find the meaning and purpose of life. If you need Jesus, respond now. Let's pray. Father, thank you for your word to us. Thank you for your love for us. And I pray for any person here, Lord, if they don't know you, let this be the moment they believe. In Jesus' name I pray. Amen.

0: 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And if you'd like to make that kind of change today in your relationship with the Lord, Pastor Greg will help you do that in just a moment before we wrap up today here on A New Beginning. 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
0: Well, that's a taste of the new movie called A Great Awakening. And this film, Pastor Greg, is really, I think we could say it's a mirror of our own mission statement. Wouldn't you agree?
9: That's right, Dave. Our mission statement is knowing Him and making Him known. And God called a young evangelist, George Whitfield, to speak in his country and then to come and speak in what would eventually become the United States of America. He was a very bold preacher. He was someone who understood the power of the gospel, and he called people, as our Lord did, to be born again. And let's just say that it didn't play well in a lot of the more formal churches of the United Kingdom. In fact, he was banned from preaching in many of them, so that drove him out into open-air preaching, where he would preach in the fields and the coal mines and wherever people were. And the result was he had a powerful nationwide ministry, and then he came to America. And his preaching resulted in what we call the first great awakening. So in the United States, we've had four spiritual revivals. The first one with George Whitfield, the most recent one being the Jesus Revolution. So in the Jesus Revolution, we saw what God did in the 1970s. Now you're going to find out some of the things the Lord did in the 1770s, another great spiritual awakening. And it's all captured in this amazing new film called A Great Awakening. I love this film. It has tremendous performances by the actors, beautifully written and directed. The musical score is outstanding, and it's going to move you deeply. This is something you could watch with your whole family, and you're going to love it, and you're going to watch it again and again, and you're going to invite neighbors as well. When it was released initially in theaters, they had to extend its theatrical run because the word of mouth was so strong. Well, now you can have your own copy of A Great Awakening, and we'll send it to you for your gift of any size. 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
0: 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Or just go online to harvest.org. And then, Pastor Greg, just before we go, would you mind praying with the person listening who wants to make a change today in their relationship with the Lord?
9: I'd be happy to, Dave. You know, as you've been listening to this today, maybe you've heard another voice. By that I mean, yeah, you heard me say a few things, but you heard God's voice speak to you deep in the recesses of your heart. And it suddenly dawned on you, this is what I need. Or to state it more accurately, this is who I need. I need Jesus, and I want Jesus. But maybe you don't know how to make that connection. Let me help you. Pray this after me right now if you want Jesus Christ to come into your life. Lord Jesus, I know I am a sinner, and I am sorry for my sin, and I need your forgiveness right now. Would you come into my heart, my life, as Savior, as God, as friend? I choose to follow you from this moment forward. Thank you for calling me and accepting me and forgiving me. In Jesus' name I pray. Amen. I know that was a relatively short prayer. Maybe you felt something as you prayed it. Maybe you felt nothing. That doesn't really matter, because God's word says, these things we write to you that believe on the name of the Son of God, that you may know that you have eternal life. It doesn't say, so you may think you have it, or you may hope you have it if God's in a good mood. No, that you can know it. And I want you to know, if you pray that prayer and meant it, Jesus Christ, the Son of God, has come into your life. So congratulations. You're now a Christian. Now continue to follow the Lord.
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15: In our section of God's country, we are blessed with the nation's best weather. Mostly sunny skies in the valley with highs of 85 to 90. Cloudy and cool on the coast with highs near 60. Overnight, lows will reach into the mid-50s. In the Willamette Valley Weather Center, I'm Robert Pratt.
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16: Chris and I celebrate our 10-year anniversary. The church is turning 3 years old as well. We had just raised $1 million to buy the building that we were meeting in. Just so much momentum and so much belief that God was in this vision. And we go on this cruise to celebrate our 10-year anniversary, and we're just in a really dark place. We had become really good ministry partners and really toxic marriage partners.
17: Welcome to Family Life Today, where we want to help you pursue the relationships that matter most. I'm Dave Wilson.
18: 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This is Family Life Today.
17: We have Justin and Trish Davis back on Family Life Today. I did not know you were on Family Life Today before we were the hosts.
16: Absolutely.
17: You guys must be really old. That must be
19: what it is. True. We claim that now.
17: No, you're not. Do you remember what year it was?
16: It was 2013. Mm-hmm. Oh, so we were actually with Dennis Rainey in Arkansas. So it's great to be with you guys in Florida.
18: Yes, it is.
17: True. Yeah, we think Florida's pretty
18: nice.
17: Well,
18: we were just talking before we started recording that you guys, we feel like when we've heard your story, like, they are us. Like, they are us.
17: I literally was watching you on YouTube, and I didn't know the rest of your story. So I just heard the first part, and I said to Anna, I go, this is like our story. You know, we thought marriage would be great. It was terrible. We hated each other. We're trying to change each other. I'm like, this is us. And then there's layers.
18: And layers.
17: We didn't know.
18: Like, we feel so much better about ourselves now because you guys, like, fell down the cliff. So we're like, they had more stuff than we do. How is this even possible?
19: So we say that, you know, once you get to know the Davises, if you're not inspired, you'll just feel better about yourself. Yeah. That is something that we, you know will happen.
17: So tell us, we thought we'd start with a fun little question.
16: Okay.
17: See if you know each other very well. Okay. All right. The question would be, Justin, you have to tell us what Trish's shampoo is. Mm. And Trish, you got to tell us what Justin's favorite restaurant is.
16: Her shampoo is Aveda.
19: It's true.
17: Hey, I think that's yours.
19: No,
17: I was like trying to come up with a name driving in. I'm like,
16: it's a fancy shampoo that she earns points with. And
19: I get really excited when I get my shampoo. So that's why he knows.
18: I'm like, it's shampoo day. See, it's very impressive because you don't have hair.
16: It's true.
18: Which
16: it's
18: means true. You don't use that shampoo and you still know what it is.
16: Yeah.
19: That's true.
17: What she's saying is you're a better man than me. That's what I just heard.
18: I know.
17: Because I have no idea. What's yours?
18: I use a whole bunch of
17: That's what I
18: stuff.
17: Thought.
18: Yeah. Okay. Yeah. I've got like four bottles.
17: I mean, they're all over the shower, everywhere. There's more than 8 bottles. There's all kinds of stuff.
18: There is.
19: Options open.
18: That's right.
17: But you knew. That's pretty. Do you know his restaurant?
18: That is hard. See?
17: So it could be a restaurant. It could be fast food.
18: Okay, wait. Let's do... We'll do two.
19: Okay.
18: What's his go-to if you're going to go out and do some like good eating? Like something good. And then what's his fast food, like something quick?
19: Fast food is definitely Raising Cane's.
18: Really?
19: I've been scoping it out.
16: I DoorDashed that to the hotel last night.
17: I was going to say, we got them down here.
18: Yeah. I feel like I haven't had much of that. That is chicken.
16: It is chicken.
18: And it's good?
16: It's only chicken.
18: Yeah, it's only chicken.
16: I don't want to be blasphemous against Chick-fil-A. I don't consider them in the same. Chick-fil-A would be probably, you know, better fries. I like the Chick-fil-A fries and better tea.
18: Oh, you are
16: but
18: a foodie.
16: But the chicken strips from Raising Cane's, they're a whole other level.
18: Come on.
16: Yeah.
18: We have to try it.
17: Okay. Maybe we can get them to sponsor us.
19: Do you want me to share your real favorite place that may be slightly embarrassing? Or do you want me to go ahead. Like,
17: we want the embarrassing one.
18: I love that Justin already knows.
19: Obsessed with Texas Roadhouse.
18: I love that place too.
17: I do too. You want to go tonight?
16: My kids make fun of me because, you know, I have the app. You can order to go. It's right by our house. I go pick it up.
19: And you took Zeke there on Sunday.
16: Yeah,
19: you were
16: our
19: very
16: first grandchild
19: excited
16: went
19: to
16: Texas Roadhouse for the first time. He's
17: isn't that the one with the peanuts?
19: Yes.
16: Yeah, he's 2 months old.
18: You know, somebody that's really a foodie, they just gone, he's not a foodie if it's Texas Roadhouse. But I'm telling you, that's one of our favorites.
17: Oh, yeah.
16: It's not, it's not the best place for a steak, but it's
17: pretty good.
16: I mean, it's like
18: $14.99.
16: You know what I mean? Like, I'm like, I can't go to Costco and get a steak. I get a whole meal for
18: $14.99. I know.
19: Yeah, something that has been true about our whole entire marriage, it will never change. People have tried to change me as my kids have gotten older, but I am a horrible cook. Like, I have gifts. That is not one of them. You put me in a hoarder's house and I'll make it beautiful. I open up the pantry and it's like,
17: do you guys eat out a lot?
16: We do.
18: Who's the one who's the first to say, let's go here? When you say, hey, we're going out tonight, who usually picks? Oh.
16: That's only because you say, I don't care, just pick something.
19: Because I will say, fight, fight, fight. Here we go. I'll say, hey, do you want to go? Ah, I'm not feeling that. What about, nah, I'm not feeling that. I'm like, why don't you just, where do you want to go?
18: Yeah. Yeah,
19: so I'm a human garbage disposal. I'll eat anything. So I don't really, but I do have this weird quirk about me that I don't like sitting. I'm like, what is wrong with me? Justin and I grew up very low income. So like we didn't grow up even going to fast food. Like that was, so I don't know what has happened to me, but I don't like sitting next to the kitchen.
18: Oh,
19: it's like a noise thing. I know. So I will say I am weird in that. Yeah. It's not even about the food. It's about where I'm sitting. So
16: that's true.
18: That's fun. Wow. Yeah.
17: Well, somehow we got to transition from that to marriage.
9: How did we end up
19: marriage
9: here?
19: Marriage gets weird, yeah, everybody. It's
17: so you do have, we've hinted at it, this story.
16: Yeah. Mm-hmm.
17: So tell our listeners and people watching on YouTube, what's the story? Mm-hmm. I mean, you've told it many, many times.
16: Yeah.
17: I've watched you. I've listened to you. So take us through your journey. It's pretty epic.
18: Yeah, it is.
16: Well, we met in 1993. Trisha and I went to the same Bible college in Central Illinois. And I like
17: to. Were you allowed to date and hold hands at that Bible college?
16: It was
19: barely.
16: It was conservative, but not that conservative. She could wear pants. She didn't have to wear a skirt, which was nice. But she was a freshman. I was a junior. And I tell people all the time, I loved me. I wanted her to love me. And true. But we really.
17: See, that's why you're like us. I was the same way.
18: Yeah, you were. Yeah, I like how Trisha said it's true.
16: It was love at first sight for me. I don't know why she took so long to catch on. But we met, and you know, after we fell in love, we fell in love with not just this idea that God would use us in our marriage, but God would use us to change the world.
18: And you're, through the local church. Both believers. Did you grow up in homes that were Christian homes?
19: Yeah, I mean, we grew up, the only thing that was the same growing up is we grew up lower income, but I grew up just south of Chicago in a city called Joliet, Illinois.
18: Oh, yeah.
19: Super diverse. And, you know, I grew up with crime and gang membership was normal. In my high school, it was very multicultural. So I was kind of in my own bubble and how I grew up in the way that the world worked.
18: And the way you viewed the world, probably.
19: The way I viewed the world, yeah. And so my parents didn't know Jesus growing up, and they kind of had their own really hard story. My mom lost her dad when she was in eighth grade, and then her mom died 2 years later.
16: Wow.
19: And so she was separated from family, and then my dad is Hispanic and grew up in a family that was split, you know, regionally. So like his dad left the country, and I'm not really sure like when he went back. And so there was a lot of, we struggled to stay in our homes. Like there was a lot of things that my family struggled with, but I had no idea. Hmm. I felt, you know, very loved and secure in my family. I have an older sister, a younger brother. And so all of that was going on, but I grew up, felt very loved, and there was a confidence in that love. My dad didn't make it past the eighth grade. So like going to college wasn't like, yay, you. It was like, what are you doing? Why are you leaving? Mm. And so when I met Justin, there was such a cultural shift. I was at this small little Bible college in the middle of nowhere. And then I meet Justin, who in my mind kind of represented this new culture. Mm. And I was very defensive because I was so fearful of like really not knowing how this new world worked. And so when we fell in love really with Jesus, like my upbringing, we went to church, but my family was not, I wouldn't say they were like ministry forward, that they ever spoke that into us. And so meeting Justin was like this new beginning with God, and even, you know, new beginning in our entire life to say we could literally change the world by telling people about Jesus.
18: But I love that you both were on that same page, like we could change the world together.
19: Mm-hmm.
16: Yeah, when Trish and I actually started dating, before we started dating, I was doing a weekend youth ministry. And so, you know, I would drive, you know, 2 hours to this little country church, and I would go in on Saturday, and then we'd do, you know, children's church on Sunday morning, and then Sunday school, and then I would stay and do youth group on Sunday night, and then drive back to school. Well, I would go in and I would do the lesson, and Trish would do special music. She was a vocalist, and so I'm like, man, we're a power couple. You can sing, I can preach. And so that was really kind of how our ministry relationship started to, you know, to build, is just allowing our giftedness and how God had wired us to complement one another. And so when we got married in 1995, going on our honeymoon was the second vacation that either of us had ever been on. I mean, that's how poor we were.
17: Hmm.
16: And so just talking about restaurants, like the only time I ever remember sitting down at a restaurant growing up was after a funeral.
18: Wow.
16: Like we never went out to eat.
18: Sizzler.
17: Sizzler.
18: Oh, I remember Sizzler.
19: Sizzler.
16: Yeah. So it was one of those things where having a college degree, getting a full-time salary, like my dad was a machinist. He worked on an hourly basis my whole life. And so we always struggled financially. We were always borrowing money from my grandma. We lived in, I moved 17 times from the time I was in kindergarten until I graduated high school. Wow. And so just there was such an insecurity and such a feeling of scarcity that I just constantly had. And so, you know, going into youth ministry, making the big bucks really helped solve that. No, but we had this vision, right, that God was going to use us to change the world. And so I think we had a belief that if we just love God and love each other, life's going to go up and to the right. And so, you know, we spent the first 7 years of our marriage in youth ministry, and then felt like God had laid on our heart this vision to plant a church for people who didn't go to church. And I was 28 at the time. We had two kids at the time, and Trisha just found out that she was pregnant with our third child.
20: As a mom, have you ever lost your temper and thought, wow, how did that escalate so fast? Because mom anger usually isn't just about the spilled milk or sibling arguments. And
17: nope.
20: that gets you angry, but there's often something deeper going on.
17: We have been there. And guess what? We've got a 5-session video series from author and mom of 4, Janelle Breitenstein. And let me tell you, she gets real. 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And let me tell you, you're going to discover practical tools, biblical encouragement, and you'll get insight into the fears and triggers fueling your reactions.
20: It's so good. So you can sign up today at familylife.com/momanger. Again, that's familylife.com/momanger.
16: We had no idea how to start a church, and so we just sold everything that we owned. We had a family that would paid our deposit and our first 3 months rent at this apartment complex. We had $5,000 to our name, which means we didn't own a lot of stuff.
19: And it sounds kind of sad, but our kids were, how old were the boys when we planted?
16: Well, you were pregnant with Isaiah, who's 22 now, but Micah was
19: 4 and 6.
16: 8 and 6, I think. Or yeah, eight and kind of
19: around there. But what they remember about us moving into this apartment is we put them in the master bedroom and it had a garden tub. And they had never seen a garden tub before. And so they thought that we had moved to this magical place because it had a pool in the bathroom.
17: Wow.
18: So, like, we are the richest kids
19: ever.
18: Yeah.
19: So, like, even our kids in this process that seems like we were giving up so much in our minds. And I think for you guys, probably as well, the season when we were planting, culturally, it was completely different. We didn't have social media.
16: Right.
19: Our friends who were planting in a church in another city or state, they could have 500 people. You had no idea. And so when you had 50 people and you had 25 last week, it was easy to find wins within your community and feel whole in it. So there was just, it was just a season of, you know, back then 80% of church plants failed. So the fact that our church wasn't just like, it was thriving and it was this amazing experience. And so it was hard work, but it was probably the happiest we had ever been in my mind in ministry, but that didn't equate into a healthy marriage. And that was it threw us. Like, it didn't make sense to the formula that Bible college taught us, that if you love God and you have a good ministry, then having good ministry will give you everything else relationally, and that wasn't true.
16: Yeah, and I think just the pressure of church planting and pastoring, my character was not as developed as my giftedness. And so I spent a lot of time reading leadership books and trying to grow in my skills and abilities, but I never really took the time to develop a deeper character. And so as the ministry grew and the pressure grew, there began to be cracks in the foundation of my faith. And then cracks in our relationship that began to rise to the surface. And so,
20: I mean, that right there, that's a big deal.
16: Yeah.
20: Not only in ministry, but in life, because you get married a lot of times, you're struggling, you have kids, you're exhausted, you're trying to make money for your families. And so you're just, that whole thing of your character, who thinks about that? You're going to church, whether you're in ministry or not, but I don't think we even had that thought about character back in the day. We love Jesus. We're going to serve him. I don't know about my character or my past trauma or any of that.
16: Right.
20: Do you feel like that?
17: Yeah, I mean, what you described, I think, is even the current church. You know, you get a gifted leader or two. You have a good band.
20: Good vocalist.
17: You can grow a church. I hate to say that, yeah. But I saw it happen. And so, I mean, character obviously is really important, but to the average church attender, if they like the sermon and they feel like it was a good day, they're not asking too many questions about the character of the leader. So sad.
16: Yeah.
17: Which is true in marriage as well. It's like, yeah, we happy? Okay, we're happy. And there could be this secret life going on. Eventually, you know, it's gonna come out. Whatever you're playing with in the dark will come out in the light eventually. Yeah.
20: Mm-hmm. So, Justin, when you talk about character, what are you talking about?
16: Well, I mean, it was, you know, little things, you know, exaggeration or just a feeling of inadequacy that I would project confidence or project that things were better than they really were. It wasn't malicious deception.
20: Right.
16: It was little things that were either kept from Trish or from the board or from the elders. There was a belief that if Trish really knew me, she wouldn't love me. And so I can't really share the real parts or the real struggles that I'm going through because I'm trying to protect her. And so there was a belief that I was actually helping our relationship by not being fully honest or fully known. And, you know, the word intimacy means to be fully known. And anytime we compromise truth in a relationship, we place a lid on the amount of intimacy that relationship is capable of experiencing. And I did the same thing in my relationship with God. I would compartmentalize my life, even as a pastor, and I would think, well, I just need to read the Bible more. I just need to pray more. Or I just need to, I use spiritual disciplines almost as Tylenol and to treat the symptoms of the issues that I had rather than allowing God to say, okay, search my heart and know me. I was looking at the fruit rather than the root of some of the things that I was struggling with. And so Trish and I celebrate our 10-year anniversary. The church is turning 3 years old as well. We had just gone through a capital campaign. This is 2000.
17: Those are always fun.
16: Oh, yeah. This is 2005. We had just raised $1 million to buy the building that we were meeting in. Church was running about 700 people at the time. Average age was about 28. Just so much momentum and so much belief that God was in this vision. And we go on this cruise to celebrate our 10-year anniversary, and we're just in a really dark place. We had become really good ministry partners and really toxic marriage partners.
19: Yeah. Well, and I say maybe this is like a Midwest thing, but what we've come to recognize, I think even in American culture, we kind of look to the next thing. And back then it was like the only thing left, right? Because we had success here. We had success here was... we're tired and we just need a break. So, you know, we just look to the next milestone, like, or the next achievement. And that was like, okay, we just need to achieve some rest. And so we go on this cruise, we have a great time. And then when we step off the cruise, we step right back into the dysfunctional relationship cycles.
20: So, but when you are in the cruise, you got along okay, all of that was fine.
19: Yeah, I mean, we started out, I kind of wanted my own room, but I think part of that too is because our kids were young. And so, no, it was a rough go. This was in 2005. So, you know, the internet isn't what it was then. So I don't think, I mean, if you had it, you had to pay for it. So nobody had access to us. Like nobody was showing up in a little boat to say, hey, can you, you know?
20: Yeah.
19: And so it was very, we're detoxing from ministry as well, but we didn't know it. So we didn't have any of that understanding. We just knew that we were having fun, that we were excited to sleep through the night, and we were excited that nobody needed us and we didn't need to be on a schedule.
20: But you didn't go deep.
19: No.
20: Did you ever go deep?
16: About 3 months later when everything imploded.
20: Okay, go there.
16: Yeah, so we came back from the cruise and, you know, as Trish said, stepped right back into the same dysfunctional communication, conflict resolution, all of the things that plagued us before were now just more intensified because fall's kicking off and we got to get the thing going. And so I came home from church in October of 2005 and Trish was laying down for an afternoon nap. And I said, hey, we need to have a conversation. And she said, okay, about what? And I said, about us. And she said, well, what about us? And I just said, I'm done. And she said, you're done with what? And I said, I'm done with you. Like, I don't want to be married to you anymore. I don't want to be in ministry anymore. I'm having an affair. It's with your best friend. I want to be with her. And, you know, even, you know, 20 plus years later, I wish it was a confession of remorse and I wish it was a confession of repentance. It was just a confession of resignation. And I think, you know, if you've had any relationship, you know how you can get in this pattern where you give and you give and you give to a relationship and what you think should be given in return isn't reciprocated. Mm. And a sense of entitlement begins to live in your heart and that person can never repay you all that you think they owe. And that's where I was, you know, 10 years.
20: And you're blaming the other person.
16: Yeah. She's not gonna be the wife I felt like I deserved. And so I'm done.
17: I mean, how did you get to, you just laid a bomb.
19: Yeah.
17: Kaboom. Yeah. Our listeners are still like, wait, did I hear that?
20: Like, they're probably rewinded. You guys had fun. What? Yeah. Yeah.
17: And you just preached that day?
16: I preached that day on healthy relationships was the title of the message.
20: Come on.
16: Yeah.
17: So what was it about that day that you said, today's the day I just have to say this?
16: This relationship had been going on for a few months and I wasn't going to cover it up anymore. I wasn't going to play the game or, you know, the charade anymore. And so
19: and we kind of...

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8: 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Nahum chapter 1, verse 7.
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10: 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Burgers and coleslaw on a summer day like today. 85 to 90 degrees warm, and out on the coast it's cool with highs in the upper 60s. In the Willamette Valley Weather Center, I'm Robert Pratt.
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